0: can and submit an application for federal assistance if appropriate.
1: There are school districts either closed or with delayed opening day. In New Jersey, I'm Scott Pringle.
2: President Trump isn't pleased that five people in the UK arrested on suspicion of terrorism were released on bail. They were arrested on Sunday. On Wall Street, the Dow down by 347 points, the NASDAQ dropped 248, the S&P 500 lower by 59. More on these stories at townhall.com.
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2: Apparently, a lot of Americans just want to have fun, and they're willing to pay for it.
5: Bank of America data shows that funflation, the increased cost of fun, is on the rise, but consumers are not cutting back. The bank says spending on hobbies grew nearly 8% in August. The latest Bureau of Labor Statistics Consumer Price Index data found that the Recreation Index, that includes video and audio, pets and pet services, sporting goods, and photography, rose nearly 3% in the past year. Rich Thomason reporting.
2: The FBI is losing its second deputy director in the past year. Andrew Bailey is resigning from the position to return to his family in Missouri, where he served as attorney general before joining the Bureau. Bailey shared deputy director duties with Dan Bongino. News and analysis at townhall.com. From Washington, I'm Keith Peters. Instagram has launched a new premium feature, Instagram Plus, for $3.99 a month. Tammy Trujillo reports.
6: 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I'm Tammy Trujillo.
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7: A Major General Greg Knight, former Vermont Adjutant General for the stations of Radio Vermont. You're about to hear the 13th in our series about the Vermont Army National Guard, 1st Battalion, 172nd Armored Deployment to Iraq from June 2005 to June 2006, known as Task Force Sabre. Reintegration. We arrived at Camp Shelby after the long flight from Southwest Asia through Bangor, Maine to Gulfport, Mississippi, and onto buses for the ride to the training base. Our original timeline for out processing at Camp Shelby was 4 days, which was extended to a week without explanation. I suppose we were good for the economy in Hattiesburg, Mississippi. The transition felt weird. Less than 24 hours before, we had left the combat zone. Insurgents, danger and tragedy, filthy and stinking of feces and burn pit smoke, and came back to green grass, clean sheets and hot showers. We went off post in vans, had dinner at Chili's and drank beer. We ordered pizza delivery and lounged around waiting for our turn to out-process at the Camp Shelby Admin Center. Hurry up and wait. Classic Army. While at Camp Shelby, our state psychiatrist, Colonel Coffin, was on post. He loved soldiers and taking care of them. I remember sitting in a group debrief with most of my Tactical Operations Center team, receiving information from Doc Coffin on PTSD, anxiety, and other post-deployment issues. When Colonel Coffin asked us to share experiences, no one said anything. Nothing. It will still

0: too fresh and raw. Doc Coffin, who I believe understood the gravity of our experience, gave us advice on what to look for. He said whatever was going to manifest would show up in 5 or 6 months. In my case, he was right on. We spent our time at Camp Shelby and in Hattiesburg, going to the gym, visiting bars, restaurants, Walmart, sleeping and getting used to the idea of being back in America. No IEDs, small arms fire, ambushes, mortars or rockets. It was quite warm, and I remember cleaning my face with a baby wipe. Even after nearly a week in the U.S. with running water and showers, the baby wipe was brown with the dust of Ramadi. If you were to blow your nose, what came out was brown. Ramadi wasn't just in our heads, it was in our bodies, literally oozing out of us. For some, retaining the dirt of Ramadi and the sediment from burn pit toxins would cost them their lives. We finally boarded the Global Airways charter jet that would carry us home. After taking off, the initial chatter in the plane faded, and most of us were wrapped in our own thoughts. A lot of us took a nap, despite the excitement of soon being reunited with loved ones. I remember the flight attendants treating us wonderfully, with a great deal of understanding, appreciation, and kindness. They were amazing. As the aircraft approached landing at Burlington International Airport, it seemed like everyone on the plane held their breath. As the wheels touched down, we all let out a great cheer, pumping our fists and high-fiving. Even now, it's hard to describe the feeling of having your loved ones waiting for you on the ramp. I hugged my wife and kids, but my youngest, who was about 2 years old when I left 18 months before, was skeptical. He didn't really know me. I just said to my wife, "Let's go home." Most of us took leave before returning to civilian life. We went to the beach in Maine for a week. I drank a lot of beer, got to know my family again. I did not, however, talk about Ramadi. To this day, most of us don't. Being home, as comforting as it was, felt odd. Everything was just so normal. I'd see neighbors and friends who would say, "Hey, Greg, welcome home. How was it?" As if I'd just come back from a cruise or visiting Myrtle Beach. It seemed no one really understood I'd just returned from a combat zone. It wasn't their fault. They didn't know. The most awkward question was and remains, did you kill anyone? At first, I didn't know how to answer or even engage the question. To say that wasn't really my job would have been misleading. After being asked a few times, my response became simply, "I hope so." Next month's episode is called Aftermath. This is Major General Greg Knight for the stations of Radio Vermont.
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7: 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I'm Dave Zirin, brought to you by The Nation Magazine. We are. This week, I'm going to give you my 2 cents about Macklemore and his confrontation with billionaire New England Patriots owner Robert Kraft. And then we're going to go straight into me talking with Arya Shirazi about the legacy of Hulk Hogan. Yes, it's really about the legacy of the Iron Sheik, but you'll hear it. It's good. But first and foremost, let's talk some Macklemore. Okay, look. Robert Kraft, owner of the New England Patriots, friend of Donald Trump, and proud mega donor to AIPAC, just showed us once again how raw oligarchical power can crush any pretense that our speech is protected by the First Amendment. Bob Kraft is the person primarily responsible, as he readily admits, for compelling international music superstar Ed Sheeran to drop his opening act, hip-hop artist Macklemore, from his stadium tour. Macklemore's crime was saying two simple words at a previous tour stop to rapturous cheers. Free Palestine. Kraft proceeded to tell Sheeran that if Macklemore stayed on the bill, his sold-out show at Gillette Stadium, where the Patriots play and which Kraft owns and for which he received millions in public money, would be canceled. When pop musician Pink wrote on her Instagram that Macklemore's invocation of Free Palestine made her feel, quote-unquote, scared as a Jewish person, Kraft stepped in and rallied other stadium-owning billionaires to make the same threat. As a result, Sheeran threw Macklemore under the bus and removed him from the rest of his tour. Macklemore has issued a formal response to all of this, and people should read the whole statement. It says in part, "I am not a victim. Ed Sheeran is not a victim. Pink is not a victim. We have careers, money, opportunities, safety, and audiences around the world. Whatever consequences any of us face for what we say, we get to go home to our families. The victims are the Palestinian people. The men, women, and children who have been killed, starved, displaced, and forced to live through unimaginable violence. People are being killed today, and people will be killed tomorrow. And I want to make sure that as I tell this story, we don't lose sight of that." Look, there's much to unpack here. First, as a Jewish person myself, I'd like to point out that the true anti-Semite in this drama is Bob Kraft. He uses his billions to prop up the idea that Jewishness is synonymous with supporting the Israeli state, and therefore that it's anti-Semitic to have any opinion other than the defense of a 78-year-old colonial territory and its total war on the people of Gaza. That people like Kraft and Pink insist that to be Jewish definitionally means to be a Zionist, even though there are more Christian Zionists in the United States than there are Jews, is utterly anti-Semitic. This false equivalence not only whitewashes an ongoing genocide, it winds up actually fanning the flames of anti-Semitism. This position is also a tremendous slap in the face to the legions of young anti-Zionist Jews in the United States who are not willing to check their humanity at the door. A recent Washington Post poll found that 61% of American Jews believe Israel has committed war crimes in Gaza, and 39% say that the country is committing a genocide. And the youngest respondents represent the highest percentage of Jews who have simply had enough. These young people are expressing their disagreement through organizations like Jewish Voice for Peace and If Not Now, and by saying loudly, "Not in our name." All this has only thrown Netanyahu's Israel further into the arms of international fascism, both domestically and abroad, as its minions try to silence their critics by force. Kraft is a part of that project, a representative of a minority opinion who is using his economic weight to silence anyone who challenges it. For those unfamiliar, Kraft is a true believer in the Zionist project, from the river to the sea. He was married in Israel to his late wife, Myra, in 1963. He raises funds for the Israeli Defense Forces, even through the organization Friends of the IDF. He has given millions to AIPAC. He even started an organization, Touchdown for Israel, that gives NFL players free vacations to see the Holy Land, then encourages them to come back and spread the word about the only democracy in the Middle East. Suffice it to say, the West Bank and Gaza are not on the tour. Unsurprising that these tours are organized by Friends of the IDF. But Kraft, when not sexually exploiting young immigrant laborers or showing up in the Epstein files, really stepped up his defense of Israel once the genocide got underway. First, he very publicly withdrew his largesse that he'd given to Columbia University because students had the temerity to protest his treasured war on the people of Gaza. Then he started the foundation to combat anti-Semitism, which has now spent tens of millions of dollars on TV ads, including during the Super Bowl at $7 million a pop, called Stop Jewish Hate. These ads traffic in falsehoods by including protests against Israeli genocide in its tally of instances of anti-Semitism, a common way to exaggerate the breadth of anti-Semitism and argue that organizing for a free Palestine constitutes a hate crime. The real hate in Kraft and Pink's mind is not the tens of thousands of murdered children. It's college students sitting under a tent in the Quad. Kraft bizarrely said on CNN in December, 50% of what's being spread is lies and not accurate, and young people unfortunately are believing. So is 50% as true as his argument that half a genocide is okay? And what about Macklemore's longtime friend, Ed Sheeran, in all of this? What about him? Here's what Macklemore said about what went down. Ed was in he knew it. His typical apolitical stance was being challenged in a way it never had before. He told me that the words Free Palestine and the image of the Palestinian flag were hurtful to a lot of people he spoke with. I told him that if those words were more offensive than tens of thousands of Palestinian children being killed by Israel, then there was a fundamental disconnect between where those people stood and where I stood. But he couldn't get past his public facing, I don't take sides. And I get why people don't. Taking a side can cost you money, brand deals, sponsorships, festivals, private shows, relationships, and access. I've lost all of those things. But there is no neutral position between oppressor and the oppressed. When one side has the bombs and bottomless financial and military support from America, refusing to take a side doesn't leave you in the middle. Macklemore is being kind. Shame on Ed Sheeran for buckling in the face of oligarchical censorship. Shame on him for turning his back on a friend. Shame on him as an artist for not sticking up for artistic freedom on his tour. Shame on him for thinking he could be neutral when neutrality in the face of genocide is complicity. We owe Macklemore a debt. He could have chosen silence. He could have agreed to stop calling for a free Palestine on stage. Instead, he stood firm to the principle that there is nothing anti-Semitic about criticizing Israel, and there is nothing anti-Semitic about opposing genocide. Macklemore's choice was a principled one. As he said in his statement, I didn't need 10 shows from Ed, I needed two. Two chances to stand in front of 90,000 people and say the words that somehow became too dangerous to say. Free Palestine. But if those words cost me the stage while turning the conversation back to Palestine, then it was the most successful tour I've ever been on. Bob Kraft and Pink believe that their feelings and their defense of the indefensible matter more than the reality on the ground in Gaza. They believe their feelings matter more than the feelings of Palestinians who have survived this carnage and are desperate for solidarity. They believe their feelings matter more than everyone who has spent the last several years watching a genocide being live-streamed on their phones. They are wrong, and the more they insist otherwise, the more they expose themselves as moral black holes, and the more it feeds the ire of young people in the United States who are not willing to support funding the arsenal of this slaughter. They are standing up, even in the face of billionaires like Bob Kraft, who are willing to devote their fortunes to facilitate their repression. The courage of Palestinian rights activists is our hope for the future. If only Ed Sheeran were half as brave. And now, of course, Ed Sheeran's backup band, his opening acts, everybody in solidarity with Macklemore has quit this tour. So, Ed Sheeran, you reap what you sow, buddy. Neutrality, get out of here. As Howard Zinn said, can't be neutral on a moving train.
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7: We are back on The Edge of Sports podcast, brought to you by The Nation magazine. Now I'm joined by, normally we refer to him as the hoop savant, Arya Shirazi, but you know, he's a savant in several subject matters, such as the world of professional wrestling and the politics thereof, even though he does tend to more enjoy the spectacularity of it all more than the political underpinnings. Arya Shirazi, how you doing, sir?
10: I'm doing well, Dave. Thank you for bestowing the title of wrestling savant upon me. I hope that I won't disappoint in that area.
7: Well, I wanted to talk to you a little bit because there's a great pro wrestling writer named David Shoemaker who just published a book called Why Hulk Hogan Matters.
10: The Masked Man.
7: Yes, David Shoemaker, known as the Masked Man. That was one of his early incarnations. And his book is called Why Hulk Hogan Matters. I have not read the book. I am considering, on the advice of your brother, actually, considering inviting Mr. Shoemaker over to Chilo's bar and restaurant, where there are numerous book events, and ask Shoemaker to maybe be in conversation with some Shirazis about Why Hulk Hogan Matters as an event, thinking about it. But I started by thinking to myself, what would I write about Why Hulk Hogan Matters? And I wrote a couple of notes to myself, and I can certainly go first. But obviously, he did matter. He had the popular culture of this country in the palm of his hand for a couple of years. Let me ask you this. How would you answer that question just off the top of the noggin? Why does Hulk Hogan matter, or why did he matter?
10: Well, starting off, and not to contradict you, but while I've always loved and appreciated the storylines and the drama in professional wrestling, I certainly have not shied away from the political aspects or the political representations of wrestling. As a matter of fact, as a young person, kind of the political and social aspects of wrestling that wound up being personal to me is what initially drew me in and made me a lifelong fan.
7: Talk about that a little bit, because that involves Hogan as well.
10: And that absolutely relates to Hogan. If you were a wrestling fan of our generation, it was Hulk Hogan's world. And if you weren't a wrestling fan, which the majority of the country and the majority of the world was not, if there was one professional wrestler who had entered your consciousness, it was Hulk Hogan. He transcended it. He became just a celebrity and a world superstar. Obviously, an American superstar, the American hero, he was dubbed, but somebody who was pretty much known by sight in just about every corner of the world, and maybe the only other wrestler of the time or since who could make that claim was Andre the Giant, but not on the level of Hulk. Yeah. You know, I had shown my a couple of minutes ago by saying that it was there was aspects of the personal which kind of brought me into wrestling. At the very beginning of 1984, at Madison Square Garden, just a couple of miles downtown from where I lived, Hulk Hogan defeated the Iron Sheik to become the World Wrestling Federation champion and kind of recognized as the most famous wrestling champion in the country and in the world. And it was who he beat that really brought me in a different way than anybody else that I knew. This was 1984. So what is called here the hostage crisis, hostages at the held at the American embassy in Tehran for over a year, was still very fresh in people's mind. And this was still, it was the last year of the first term of Reagan. So very Cold War-ish and all that that entailed, very macho, very militaristic. And instantly the fact that Hogan was celebrated for defeating the Iron Sheik from Tehran, Iran, where the majority of my relatives lived and live, filled me with tremendous pride. And I knew many other Iranians, Middle Easterners, Muslim kids, brown kids, who were wrestling fans like I was, and who rooted for Hulk.
7: Well, can I ask you a quick follow-up, though, about the Sheik?
10: Yes.
7: Because, you know, even at that age, you were a political sophisticate. If enough of one, though, that if the Iron Sheik had came out with an Iranian version of, like, Amos and Andy, you probably would have been repulsed. That, oh, my God, this is how they're presenting my family. What was it about the way the Iron Sheik, the person, presented that character that filled you with pride instead of disgust?
10: Well, that's it, Dave. He was in wrestling terms, he was a heel. He was a bad guy. And when wrestling entered my consciousness and I kind of fell in love with it, he was the most hated wrestler, at least in the WWF, which was what New York got every Saturday morning. So that was our territory. And he was a proud Iranian who was very vocally anti-American and liked to herald his own achievements and his own ability over those of Americans. And while he was had somewhat over the top and cartoonish by necessity, as wrestlers of all stripes were at that time, he called out imperialism and he called out hypocrisy. And that is what made him get booed even more vociferously in arenas across the country. But did that resonate with me? He was speaking my truth to power.
7: Yeah.
10: And it was unbelievably powerful to see someone with that platform representing, to be crude, my people, who were very maligned, who were only maligned, and who were only presented in a very negative and a very violent and a very kind of nativist light. And I instantly recognized that for Hulk Hogan to achieve American hero-dom, which he did more than any other wrestler of my lifetime, and I think in the history of the industry, and held that for a long time. Some wrestling fans would say too long. Mm-hmm. But establishing his bona fides as an American hero was by taking down the Iranian.
7: Mm-hmm.
10: And that is what filled me with the most pride. You all, I felt, you all feel good about yourselves when one of yours defeats us. And that was very, very empowering, knowing and not resisting, actually embracing that it was a show, that it was not a real sporting event. I feel you and I have had a talk about that somewhat recently, about wrestling fans and kind of the moment of truth when fans realize that it's not legitimate, but it is just this incredibly bizarre circus. That actually where at least the results are predetermined, and that turns some people off and makes some people love it even more.
7: Well, there's a couple of follow-ups I just want to say about what you said. The first is that I think one of the things, and I know we wanted to talk about Hogan, but one of the things that made the Iron Sheik also a symbol of pride was just the skill set he showed in the ring. I mean, the master of the suplex. And I really can't, you know, in the schoolyard, we were putting dangerous wrestling moves on each other all the time. The one I remember we had the most trouble with was the figure four leg lock. Very difficult to figure out where the legs go. Had some tough times with that. But the one that everybody did was the camel clutch. That was the move you would put on somebody, and people, and you know, we would play games like how long can you take it and things like that. I mean, but the clutch was so much fun to apply, and it just speaks to his influence. Like, if this guy's supposed to be the most hated wrestler in the world, it's like we were also taken in by his charisma, because why else would we be trying to practice his moves? I mean, we weren't doing Hulk Hogan leg drops to each other. That would have been absurd.
10: Fortunately.
7: Because it was an absurd move. The other thing I would just throw out is, like, it's interesting how the Iron Sheik was critical for Hogan to change his persona in the eyes of the culture. Not just wrestling culture, but the culture broadly. Because Hulk Hogan became super famous because of Rocky III. And Rocky III, remember his character in that, he is a heel in Rocky III. He gets a little bit racial towards the Italians, a little rough, you know, the ultimate man versus the ultimate meatball. Bit of an ethnic slur there, that's fine, And then he also just all the stuff about, like, you know, like he's like the world's number one lover, I think was his shtick, which was just kind of disgusting. And before that, now we're going more into the wrestling people, like in places like the AWA, you know, he was Sterling Golden. And at one point, Terry Boulder, real name Terry Bollea. And he always was at the kind of like the guy who was the bad guy, the pretty boy. Never could beat people like Nick Bockwinkel, which is just absurd given that Bockwinkel was 62 years old and weighed 155 pounds, but he would just dominate Hogan. But it's just to say that, like, the Iron Sheik, I think it says something pretty damning and interesting about this country. The Iron Sheik was like his incubator to become this person, to become the real American. And it took that kind of victory over somebody who was, you know, in real life, the superior wrestler by a huge margin, to make that happen. And I'm sure you've heard the stories of the Iron Sheik, you know, thinking to himself in that famed Madison Square Garden bout, well, what if I just did break his back? Why do I have to lose to this? You can't imagine a more human emotion.
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10: I feel like as an 11-year-old, I had a fairly decent figure for a leg lock.
7: Oh.
10: I think I locked up a couple of folks. I managed to kind of apply it just right. The camo clutch was excruciating.
7: Yes.
10: A person's body is not supposed to be bent into that position, which was the point. And as you were saying, the Sheik had been an Olympian. He was an Olympian for the Iranian wrestling team, whereas Hogan, I think, had been a aspiring hard rocker.
7: Yes.
10: In his Tampa upbringing. So, and that is also part of what has always fascinated me about wrestling, is that frequently the shooter, the participant who is the better fighter, who would win in a legitimate fight, is taking the fall.
7: Mm-hmm.
10: And that speaks kind of to the professionalism of wrestlers, you know, taking losses, pardon me, in what is not a legitimate sporting contest. Sheik could probably defeat the majority of people he stepped into the ring with in his long career, but that was not the point. And as you referenced, my first time I ever saw Hogan was definitely in Rocky III.
7: Mm-hmm.
10: As Thunder Lips.
7: There it is.
10: And man, did he make an impression.
7: Oh, yeah.
10: He is great in that scene. And I think, and he kind of became a star overnight. So when the belt was put on him in the WWF, it made sense.
7: Mm-hmm.
10: Because not only did he have about as good a look as any wrestler ever, exactly what promoters were looking for at that time. A 6'8" ripped blonde guy. His high profile role in Rocky made him natural to be wrestling's biggest superstar because he was already familiar to such a mass audience. And even though they didn't have any scenes together in the film, it also naturally transitioned into his huge media partnership with Mr. T.
7: Huge. The Tonight Just Show, they hosted Saturday Night
10: they
7: Live.
10: They had both made their names.
7: Yeah.
10: Kind of taking scenes off of Sly in mm-hmm. Rocky III.
7: Hurts to say, but I'm not denying the truth. But, you know, we're talking about, for my younger listeners, Hogan and Mr. T, they co-hosted Saturday Night Live. They were regulars on The Tonight Show. I mean, it was a thing. You know, they both had good comic timing. They played off each other. But I got to pivot this discussion a little bit to just the person this guy was. Because he didn't have to be this horrible a human being behind the scenes. I mean, he's notorious for breaking what was going to be a union in the WWE, ratting all out, all the union people, getting Vince McMahon, the head of the WWE, to enact vengeance upon them. You know, he was a stone-cold racist, made no apologies about that, caught on tape saying a million racial slurs. And he had this sort of depressing post-wrestling career because he hadn't really made friends in the business because he'd spend so much time putting people down. I mean, keeping people down. I mean, you said before you made that Sly reference to he was on top for an incredibly long time. Some would say too long. And the too long was him exercising his power as the number one guy to keep people down, which is a bit of a disrespect for the industry because that's not how you're supposed to do things. So there's a lot on the negative side of things. But you think of somebody like one of my heroes, Dusty Rhodes, and how, you know, he immediately after retirement, you know, like he's a mentor. He's somebody people want to have around That was never Hogan.
10: No. I mean, I think that there was a fat Elvis quality to just about Hulk's entire post-wrestling life until he passed a couple of years ago. Was it a couple of years ago or was it this year?
7: I think it was a couple of years ago.
10: Okay. And just where he
7: spent. July 2025.
10: Okay, yeah. So just about a year. I mean, you know, he was not a beloved human being among his peers. And wrestling locker rooms are by nature very close-knit. Because your safety and ability to continue your career really depends upon your opponents. So the professional wrestling business lends itself to close relationships, which is why it's noteworthy that Hulk was such a douchebag. And, you know, kind of spent, I think, his last 20 years or so just being Hulk Hogan. And kind of looking more and more sad and more leathery each time he made, you know, public appearances, each time he was unearthed every few years to try to be famous again. Hogan was not an unapologetic racist. He did not want that to come out. Actually, he was not out and proud racist. His brand was way too popular with everyone for that. That's why it was hugely disappointing when those recordings went public, Dave.
7: That's a good point.
10: He did not want that to happen. We were just talking about Mr. T. He didn't, I mean, that was a long, you know, they were supposed to be very close friends, and there was a succession of that that wasn't just for show. So, no, that's why that, whether you were a fan of his or not, and this might come off as somewhat naive because, like, oh, you know, why wouldn't Hulk Hogan be racist? But honestly, why would he? It's one thing to grow up in a trailer park in Tampa and just, you know, your viewpoint is what it is. You're learning from those around you who are like you. When you become one of the biggest stars in the world, hopefully you grow. You are surrounded by people from everywhere. So that's when it was supposed to change. He took, you know, he did photo ops and had business ventures with people of color for 30 years. That's when it's supposed to change. What is in your heart when you don't know no better? If you are able to then come out of that and be exposed, you're supposed to grow. You're supposed to disavow how you felt. And so when that came out, it was not, oh, well, of course. And it was not just busted. It was, oh, that sucks. Actually, I don't know. Like, that's really what it was. Why? Why are you that same dude then? Why has there been no? Why are you like that? And I think that you know, hurt his brand irreparably, as it should have. You should never come back from that.
7: Yeah.
10: But I think, you know, there's a big percentage of lifelong Hulkamaniacs. I think tore up their membership card after that. And what's depressing is that just as many, if not more, did not.
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7: Easily the most famous heel turn in pro wrestling history. I mean, and that's another thing for the younger listeners. Like, when he joined what was called the New World Order, or the NWO, that was national news. It was a huge deal. And Hogan immediately made the entire wrestling world turn their eyeballs to the WWE's competitor, the WCW, and created really the Monday Night Wars through that action, which have been storied and written about a great deal when the two wrestling promotions squared off against each other for higher ratings. And I would argue improved their products dramatically because of the competition with one another. Until Hulk Hogan, now the number one heel, decided to keep the other heels down in the NWO, a repeat of what he did to the faces in the WWE, and that created this bloated product where amazing wrestlers like my guy Eddie Guerrero and Rey Mysterio Jr. were put on, Chris Jericho, were put on the back bench so Hogan could continue to shine even after his best days. So I wanted to do that little coda about Hogan, but I was wondering if you had anything you wanted to add to that.
10: Huge part of Hogan's career. Huge part. Hulk and the traditional, it really was drink your milk, say your prayers, eat your vitamins. That really was Hulk Hogan's persona. And what played in 1984 and played huge by 1992, 1993, it was a different America. And people were really tired of that. So Hulk momentarily retired to conquer both Hollywood and television. Neither of those things quite happened on the scale that he wanted it to. And so a few years later, as you said, he goes to the WWF's competitor, WCW, and turns that company's fortunes around. Mm-hmm. And by virtue of his name, elevates them to a national consciousness that they were never on before. And then about, he's 2 years into that very same persona, is that the shocking heel turn. And he creates the New World Order. He doesn't join something existing. He creates it.
7: Yeah.
10: And it was
7: out of the outsiders.
10: Shocking.
7: Mm-hmm.
10: It was wrestling world shattering. And the execution was incredible. And that company rides that momentum for a couple of years until, as you said correctly, Hogan can't help being Hogan.
7: Mm-hmm.
10: And as these great new stars are emerging, rather than nurturing them and rather than realizing that the company and by virtue the employees will all benefit from new stars being made. He stubbornly clings to that top spot. He has a very destructive creative control clause in his contract. And if you know or care anything about the booking of professional wrestling, performers can't have creative control over their characters.
7: Mm.
10: You can't do that. So he kind of stymied and vetoed any storyline that didn't continue to position him on top. And you mentioned a big one. He was, rather than using his top spot for good, he was only about himself. And he was a union buster. And he was a snitch. In a way, his behavior was somewhat Jordan-esque a little bit. When Jordan was on top, he was famously apolitical.
7: Uh-huh.
10: And there's kind, you know, and as Nike's biggest pitch man and Nike's biggest seller, he refused to take any kind of political or social stance, famously saying Republicans buy sneakers too. Nakedly showing that he's far more about his own profits than he is about using his considerable platform to make any kind of a statement. Painting him as the basketball equivalent of Hogan might be a little too hard on Michael, but they remind me of each other because they were both unquestionably the biggest stars of their industries at roughly the same time. And both of them put their own finances, their own brand, their own persona first and foremost always.
7: Mm. That's right. There is that comparison. Can't deny it. Top to bottom.
10: That being said, man, Hulk Hogan to me, in a way, and I'm still a fan to this day, and I still feel, and much of this is, of course, youthful nostalgia, but I feel as though wrestling was never as great as when Hulk Hogan was main eventing, and I say that having rooted against him in about 95% of the matches I ever watched him in.
7: Uh-huh.
10: So for me, the brown skin contrarian, he was the perfect foil. And I knew that he and the writers we're gonna find a way for him to prevail over my favorites. And I was accepting of that. Those were the rules of the game. I understood the rules. And I still love the game. But it meant that on the occasion when there was a surprise, on the occasion when he went down, it was an unexpected and delightful treat for me because it was the inverse. When Hogan did not carry the day, it felt like at least for now, justice won. So I always had that kind of strange relationship with the real American hero, Hogan, and I loved him for it. Until I hated him as a human being.
7: Well, there's a note to end on, because when it comes crashing down and it hurts inside, but
10: if you hurt my friends, then you hurt my pride.
7: Gotta be a man. I can't let it slide.
10: I mean, that's America, man.
7: That's
10: uniquely American.
7: I don't know
10: of any people outside of the United States that really care about their friends or family. I think that's a uniquely American thing.
7: Only here.
10: Yeah.
7: where we don't care about anybody, do we really care about people?
10: And I think it's because people here are so free.
7: It's the freedom.
10: They are so inundated with freedom that sometimes it's like, what do we do with that?
7: And you're even free to go to your own special private island and sexually assault children, only in America. Well, actually, probably not only in America, but I'm running with a theme. Okay, well, Shiraz, you're amazing, man. Thanks so much for joining me. I think the end result is maybe I'll check out the Shoemaker book and I'll take it one step at a time and see if it's Chilo's appropriate. But I think the thing is the complexities that you and I discussed, I think I need to check out the book.
10: Yeah. Shoemaker wrote a book years back called the Squared Circle.
7: Squared Circle, sure. Classic.
10: Which isn't just one of my favorite books on wrestling. It's one of my favorite books. It is really a beautiful book, I think, about something that I care about. And I found him to be really kind of a great writer and a great understander of what this all is. I haven't read the Hogan book. The one thing I will say, and this is certainly not a disclaimer, when I saw it, it was disappointingly slim.
7: Okay.
10: So probably a very, very quick read. But I don't know. I guess I tend to favor meaty texts. But no, I think that, if it works out, I think Shoemaker would be a great and very appropriate guest at Chilo's, the hallowed halls of Chilo's. And I believe he's a Brooklyn guy.
7: Hey, let's
10: right?
7: get him in.
10: So why not?
7: Why not? Let's get him in those hallowed halls because they are both hallowed. And there's now a kitchen in the front. Well, hey, everybody. Thanks so much for listening to this week's show. Thank you so much to Arya Shirazi. Thank you so much to Macklemore for showing us a little gumption and courage and showing us that courage is, in fact, contagious. Free Palestine. For everybody out there listening, please stay frosty. We are out of here. Peace.
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17: News this hour from Town Hall. I'm Keith Peters in Washington. U.S. Ambassador to China David Perdue confirms President Trump raised the possibility of selling weapons to China during his recent meeting with President Xi Jinping. Mark Mayfield has more.
18: Perdue made the comments Sunday on Fox News, saying Trump asked Xi if China would like to buy U.S. arms. The remarks come as the two countries continue to compete over trade, technology, and Taiwan. Trump and Xi are expected to meet again in November at the Asia-Pacific Economic Cooperation Summit, followed by another meeting in December at the G20 Summit in Miami. Their latest meeting ended Friday after Xi's three-day state visit to Washington. I'm Mark Mayfield.
17: It's that time of year when everyone starts getting sick and one illness seems to be making a comeback in New York City. Liz Warner reports.
19: COVID numbers are on the rise, and this has led to a surge of admissions at city hospitals. 500 cases in September marks the biggest jump in people seeking care for COVID since October of last year. Health officials say this is not just isolated to New York City, as statewide numbers are also up. Doctors recommend staying up to date on COVID and flu vaccines. Of the recent COVID cases reported, 12 have been fatal, so medical professionals are stressing that it's important to get vaccinated. In New York, I'm Liz Warner.
17: President Trump is denying a report claiming the U.S. is weighing sanctions relief in return for an

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2: Wall Street is closing lower to start the week. Lizzie Radabale reports.
3: Stocks fell as Treasury yields traded above 5% and AI shares, including AMD and Micron Technology, edged lower. Investors are awaiting the release of key economic data this week, with the closely watched September jobs report due out Friday. At the closing bell, the Dow Jones lost 347 points, the S&P fell by 59, and the NASDAQ dropped 248. With your market recap, I'm Lizzie Radabale.
2: Shoppers will soon pay more for some popular PepsiCo snacks and drinks, including Doritos, Ruffles, and Sun Chips. The company says prices on certain products will rise by a low to mid single-digit percentage, with increases expected by the end of the year or early 2027. PepsiCo says the hikes are meant to keep pace with inflation. News and analysis at townhall.com. From Washington, I'm Keith Peters. The Boulder County Sheriff's Office is investigating after a former deputy shot at headquarters early Monday morning. Connor Shreve reports.
4: The entrance to the Boulder County Sheriff's Office is surrounded with crime tape and one window boarded up, where former Deputy Tyler Riley shot into the building with an AR-15 after first calling to report he was suffering from anxiety. Sheriff Curtis Johnson called the incident concerning.
5: Disheartening that someone would, especially a former employee, use that level of violence towards the organization that formerly employed him.
4: Riley, who resigned from the department in 2024 in lieu of being terminated for cause, is being held in the Boulder County Jail. I'm Connor Shreve.
2: A new California law lets English learners leave special language programs by passing just one test, making the process faster and simpler. The new law replaces an old system that often kept students in English learner programs. More at townhall.com.
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I'm John Batchelor. I welcome Bill Rajo, Senior Fellow for the Foundation for Defense of Democracy, and his colleague, Edmund Fitton Brown, former UK ambassador to Yemen, former UN general, UN official throughout the Ummah, and a senior fellow at the Foundation for the Defense of Democracy, to characterize the battlefronts that we find here at the end of September, the beginning of October. There is clearly the Iran front. There is clearly the Yemen front. There is clearly the Lebanon front. And there is less clear, but

0: I'm John Batchelor with my colleagues Edmund Fitton Brown and Bill Raggio of the Foundation for Defense of Democracy. We come to Lebanon, where the Israeli Defense Forces have been moved well north of the Litani River. The Lebanon Armed Forces are not, or cannot, or will not follow through on the expectation that they would disarm the Hezbollah guerrillas, who not only are reawakening, but also occupy, live in the area where the IDF is functioning right now, including a large tunnel complex that's been destroyed. I go to Edmund immediately to characterize Lebanon at this moment. It's always in chaos. Hezbollah is always powerful. Do you see it rising again quickly, Edmund? Is Iran getting ready to use that arm of the octopus?
1: Certainly, Iran means to use that arm of the octopus. Iran is using all of its proxies. And as you've said, that you know we have joined up fronts. This is something which I fear is not fully recognized in Washington, D.C., because you need an equally joined up counter-strategy. Otherwise, you know, you're going to end up with allies being picked off one by one, whether it's, you know, the Lebanese creating headaches for Israel, whether it's the Houthis attacking the Saudis, or even the Iraqi proxies attacking the Saudis. So that's what's missing here from DC, is a properly joined up strategy to defeat the axis of resistance as a whole. But in terms of specifically what's going on in Lebanon, we have a continuation of a long-term dilemma there, and that is that there is not a state monopoly on the tools of violence. You know, you're supposed to have all armed personnel in any country essentially under the control of the government. You don't want to have private militias or sectarian militias that are operating independently of a government, or even operating actually contrary to the interests of the government. So where we've been now, ever since the famous Israeli pagers operation and walkie-talkie operation against Hezbollah, has been an effort to force the government of Lebanon to take responsibility for the defense of its own territory. Now, that is underway, but it's not moving at anything like the necessary pace. And there are foot draggers in the government of Lebanon, including some who are actively pro-Hezbollah, who don't want this to happen, and they're doing everything they can to slow it down. There's a scheme underway, which is for pockets of Lebanon to be handed over to the government of Lebanon to control. But part of this, of course, has to be the government of Lebanon being willing to confront Hezbollah and make sure that there are not Hezbollah elements or indeed Hezbollah weapons that are out of their control in those pockets. And at the moment, the government of Lebanon has not stepped up to meet that responsibility. That's why the Israelis are unable to withdraw.
0: The Hamas front, Bill, we will be joined by a colleague of yours, Samuel Ben-Ur. But right now, I characterize the Hamas front as intransigent. And the Hamas refuses to disarm, and the stabilization plan from the Board of Peace cannot begin till there is disarmament. So it's stuck in the same place, violence, random violence, that it was when you left. Bill, I feel like we've disappointed you. We were hoping to offer something positive, but it's really the same crisis that you left. Are you surprised, Bill? We have just a few seconds.
2: No, I'm not surprised. One thing I've learned doing this job for over two decades now is the more things change, right. The more they stay the same. And I did not expect any movement on Hamas and Gaza.
0: Bill Raggio and Edmund Fitton Brown, senior fellows to the Foundation for the Defense of Democracies, a podcast of our conversations about the many battlefronts, available with illustration and analysis at Amazon Prime, at Apple, at Spotify, and other distinguished venues. I'm John Batchelor.
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6: With SRN News, I'm Keith Peters in Washington. NVIDIA has unveiled a new security platform designed to prevent AI agents from going rogue. The Open Agent Safety Platform includes software that sets boundaries for AI agents. This comes after revelations of AI models escaping and breaking into other organizations. Meanwhile, President Trump is holding an AI summit on Tuesday as fears grow over its possible threat to humanity. Trump and House Speaker Mike Johnson will host Meta's Mark Zuckerberg and the heads of Anthropic, OpenAI, NVIDIA, and others at the White House summit. On Wall Street, the Dow down by 347 points. The NASDAQ dropped 248, with the S&P 500 lower by 59 points. More details at srnnews.com.
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2: 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With more on this story, we turn to correspondent Bernie Bennett, who has all the details.
3: United States team captain Brand Snedeker praised President Donald Trump for inspiring the U.S. team's dramatic President's Cup comeback over the international team at Medina Country Club in Chicago. President Trump returned as honorary chairman of the President's Cup Sunday, marking his second time in the role after first serving in 2017 in New York. While he kept his remarks at the event brief, he received loud cheers from spectators in attendance. During the tournament, the team secured its 11th consecutive victory thanks to strong back nine performances from two-time major winner Colin Morikawa and 21-year-old rookie Jackson Koivin. Bernie Bennett reporting.
2: News and analysis always at townhall.com. From Washington, I'm Keith Peters reporting. We could have some answers soon as to how two University of Mississippi students died. Correspondent Laura Winters explains.
4: The expedited autopsies and toxicology reports could become available as early as this week. The mystery remains as to exactly how the two Ole Miss students died. Oxford police confirmed the only item so far that connects the two deaths is the kratom packages found in their rooms. One student, Robert Strang, 20 years old from Atlanta, Georgia, found dead in an off-campus apartment. The other student, Aiden Hamilton, an 18-year-old freshman from Englewood, Colorado, found dead in a campus dorm room. Laura Winters reporting.
2: Benjamin Satterley, also known as his wrestling ring name Pac, is dead at 40. The English star began his wrestling career in 2004, according to an announcement from All Elite Wrestling. More at townhall.com.
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0: 3 months with an extra paycheck in January, July, and December. I'm Monica Nelson.
1: Wall Street closed lower to start the week. Stocks fell as Treasury yields traded above 5%, and AI shares, including AMD and Micron Technology, edged lower. Two key economic reports are expected. News and analysis at townhall.com. From Washington, I'm Keith Peters. The Vatican says Pope Leo reiterated his commitment to ending the abuse of children by Catholic priests in a meeting with French abuse survivors on Sunday. Mark Mayfield has the story.
2: In a two-hour meeting with seven survivors in France, the Pope met privately with each victim and heard proposals on how to improve the Church's safeguarding measures. The Vatican said he thanked them for their painful testimony and reaffirmed his commitment to ensuring the harm they experienced is not repeated. His visit and his time spent with survivors comes after a 2021 report found that 330,000 French children were abused by Catholic clergy and lay leaders over seven decades. I'm Mark Mayfield.
1: Major League Baseball and the Trump administration are having discussions on potentially hosting a baseball game in a national park. The Grand Tetons National Park has been mentioned as a possible locale for the game. More at townhall.com.
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14: Day two.
15: Hi, John. Yes, so it looks like yesterday an attack tragically killed civilians in a market in Taiz, which is where kind of the province near where fighting is concentrated right now. The Houthis are saying that this was a Saudi airstrike. This was very recent, so it's possible that the Saudis have been operating in that area supporting Yemeni forces from the

0: Yemen's internationally recognized government. In the past, though, the Houthis have also attributed attacks to the Saudi attacks on civilians that were either their missiles that misfired, things like that, that have killed large numbers of Yemenis. The Houthis, you know, have tried to lay the blame elsewhere. So I mentioned the fighting is centered in Taiz right now. Taiz is a southwestern governorate on Yemen's west coast, moving in towards the center. And the coastal area of Taiz is what the Houthis seized down to Bab al-Mandeb, the southern Red Sea choke point, in early September. What they're now trying to do is take more mountainous highland territory inland that would secure their coastal gains and would, you know, provide depth there. And then they also hope to take some of the critical roads that move from north to south and the coastal territory inland in Taiz, which kind of center on Taiz City, the capital of the governorate. And the fighting is, you know, heavily concentrated around there. Taiz City is still held by Yemeni forces of the internationally recognized government, and so are parts of the critical roadway to the south of it, and then some territory to the west of the city. But the Houthis are really, they're likely trying to encircle the city, take the highlands around it, and then they would probably, they have, you know, in the past, besieged the city. It's harder to take the city. They did hold it when they first moved south in 2015, but it's hard to hold the city where there's, you know, a lot of fighting, urban fighting. So instead, they can just kind of isolate it and take these roadways that would cut off Yemeni government forces from the coast and from each other.
1: Bill, you have a question for Bridget.
2: Hello, Bridget. The Houthis, clearly, they're on the offensive in two regions here. One, as you noted, by Taiz, and then, as you also noted, on the coastal areas. How are the Houthis able to gather such strength to be able to launch offensives on two fronts? And why is the Yemeni government unable to check the Houthis in their offensives?
0: I think a lot of what the challenge comes down to is the Yemeni government forces are fractured. There are, you know, about eight different factions within the alliance of anti-Houthi forces. Up until January of 2026, some were backed by the Emiratis, some were backed by the Saudis. So it's very difficult, or has been difficult, to, you know, present a united front against the Houthis, where they are plowing forward, you know, as one. And I should note, there's been increasing reports of the amount of Iranian assistance that was on the ground as they were advancing down the western coast. It looked like there were some command and control failures on the west coast, or some Houthi ability to interrupt effective command and control. There are some really interesting stories of how they managed to relay false orders to retreat or to fall back. They control telecommunications really throughout all of Yemen, so that gives them access to intelligence and to both civilians and fighters in the anti-Houthi coalition. So it was a combination of factors, but a lot of this comes down to the fractured nature of the forces fighting the Houthis. And at the time when the Houthis were advancing, there was, I think Saudi Arabia was hoping to get the United States to provide some air support or airstrikes. That did not happen. Saudi Arabia seemed to be a little late in airstrikes themselves, probably because they were waiting to hear from Washington. So that kind of combination of factors led to the Houthis successful advance down the west coast, and now they're finding it a little bit more challenging to take some of these highland territories where the Yemeni government forces are embedded and fighting heavily.
2: Bill, one quick follow-up question, Bridget. Were the Houthis able to control those islands that the former President Saleh, his son, General Tariq Saleh, took control of?
0: So it looks like they have moved resources to some of the more northern ones. Then there's one, Mayun Perm, in Bab al-Mandeb. And that's been a little bit more difficult for them to really control. That's, there have been some reports that they moved things in there. I've seen that they've also moved some people out. That's an easily targeted territory. But I think that their goal and their plan is to control the coastland, and that would mean that they can operate from the islands. Now, any fighters on the island could be targeted easily by airstrikes, but I think they're kind of planning to deny that territory to anybody else at a minimum, which they are certainly doing now, and then expand their access there.
1: Bill, it's time for a Longwood Journal map, encroachment on the cities. That's where we are, Bill. They're closing in on Aden. My reading of the map, Bridget, is that Taiz is on the road to Aden. And if you take Taiz, you control pretty much the west coast of Yemen. And is there any indication from the Houthis? What is it? What is their mission statement? Do they mention Aden next?
0: So a lot of their rhetoric is actually, interestingly, it's focused on Saudi Arabia. Even when they are launching attacks, you know, they say that they're targeting cells of Saudi infiltrators or Saudi-backed cells. So
1: 30 seconds, Bridget.
0: But their goal ultimately is to become, you know, the only government or force in Yemen. So whether they need to seize Aden to do that or not, to be determined, but they're certainly hoping to isolate Aden and exert their influence and control across more of Yemen.
1: Bridget Toomey of the Foundation for Defense of Democracies, Watching Yemen. Bill Raggio, Senior Fellow of the Foundation for Defense of Democracies, Long War Journal. 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I'm John Batchelor.
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6: When President Trump signed his executive order banning diversity, equity, and inclusion in 2025, Americans cheered what they thought was the end of a divisive, unfair ideology. Meanwhile, school and university administrators feigned compliance. They renamed departments, renamed classes, renamed entire programs, hoping a new label would be enough to escape the law. They continued advancing the same toxic agenda, betting that no one would notice the difference. I'm Adam Gillette with Accuracy in Media, and we noticed. We've released dozens of undercover videos exposing schools and universities that continue DEI activism despite federal and state bans. DEI is divisive, it's un-American, and it's expensive. Rebranding it doesn't change what it is. Know what's really going on in your schools and universities. 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
8: With SRN News, I'm Keith Peters in Washington. President Trump is holding an AI summit as fears grow over its possible threat to humanity. Trump and House Speaker Mike Johnson will host Meta's Mark Zuckerberg and the heads of Anthropic, OpenAI, NVIDIA, and others at the White House summit tomorrow. Johnson says the meeting is an effort to strike a balance between innovation and oversight. A new flu vaccine offers more protection for people older than 50. It uses the same technology that created the vaccines for COVID-19. UW Medicine doctors say it's 30% more effective than the standard vaccine. That's especially important for people older than 50 because their bodies don't create as many antibodies. On Wall Street, the Dow down by 347 points. More details at srnnews.com.
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13: Appointing him is a sign of increasing Turkish influence, even though he's a Turkish citizen. And Ciftisi was appointed as a commander of the Damascus division after the fall of the Assad regime. He was promoted I forgot the exact rank, but he was one of the highest ranked commanders in the Syrian army. And what's important is to say that the 62nd Division is also composed of a militia that was affiliated with the Syrian National Army, which was Turkey's proxy in Syria before the fall of the Assad regime.
1: Bill, you have a question for Ahmed.
2: Hello, Ahmed. In a recent interview with Brett McGurk, the self-appointed Syrian president, Ahmed al-Shara, who also was the former head of al-Qaeda's branch in Syria, until recently listed as a specially designated global terrorist. He was asked if he renounced his oath of allegiance to al-Qaeda. How did al-Shara respond, and did you find his response encouraging?
13: Not at all, actually. His response, I mean, instead of answering the question, he said that he's been asked that question a lot of times, which is also not true. I feel like a lot of the interviews he got from Western media have been very sought interviews, and he's rarely asked about his past. But this time, he, instead of answering the question and saying that, or if he's trying, I mean, he's trying to market himself as a changed man, and that these ideas are no longer, or that he no longer governs by these ideas. Instead, he said this is an issue of the past, and that let's talk about today and not talk about the past. And that all he did was fight against the Assad regime and fight for the rights and of the Syrian people. I mean, in my opinion, if he's really trying to market himself as a reformed jihadist or whatever that means, he could have said that yes, I was a member of Al Qaeda and I was brainwashed, or come up with an excuse, and that he changed and that he no longer is part of that or no longer has that same thinking. But instead, he gave a non-answer that, again, did not encourage people who are less optimistic, like you and I, Bill. Maybe you more than me, but I'll be very honest. That was not the right approach for that answer. He had the chance to showcase to the world that he's a changed man, and instead chose not to answer that. And I don't know if that was for domestic reasons or not to annoy any of his any members of his coalition, but that's not the right approach.
1: Bill, my memory in these decades of watching Al Qaeda, I don't remember it being said you can unjoin Al Qaeda. It's a lifetime One Direction, isn't it?
2: It is. Now, when a leader dies, you have to redo your oath. You have to re-up your oath, basically. You know, that's, by the way, that's another answer he could have given. You know, look, Zawahiri's dead, and I did not renew my oath to Al-Qaeda. I've moved on. So, yeah, but there is no out. You know, once you go down that path with swearing allegiance to Al-Qaeda, or if the member of the Islamic State swears to the caliph of the Islamic State, there really is no going back. You're not going to be looked upon very well. But ironically, Shar has been received very kindly in jihadist circles, which to me tells you everything you need to know about whether he truly renounced his oath or not.
1: I come to Turkey again, Ahmad, because it's a major power in the region and the world. It's a NATO member as well as having hands that can reach into the whole of the Fertile Crescent. What does Turkey want of Syria? What is the relationship? Is it sponsor to supplicant? Is it of equals? What does Turkey want to achieve with its relationship?
13: I mean, for Turkey, Syria is an easy way to project power and regional influence. As I'd like to argue, Syria is a cornerstone of stability. Issues in Syria are usually not contained or are not constrained to Syria. As in, any instability will cause instability in the neighboring states, and stability will also cause stability in the neighboring states. So it has a very important role in influencing what happens in the Middle East. And I think by establishing a foothold in Syria, then Turkey can achieve a lot of its ambitions in other countries in the region. And here I talk about Iraq and Lebanon, where they want some sort of influence over both countries. And so Syria gives them that opportunity. There's also an economic opportunity because Syria needs a lot of money and reconstruction, and Turkish companies can fill that gap. So these are some of the strategic and more tactical benefits that Turkey can achieve by having that relationship with Syria. But the relationship is not will not always be positive, in my opinion. And I predict that at some point these relations there will be questions in terms of Shara needs to choose a side in the region. And he's trying to play all sides. He has a good relationship with the Saudis, with the Emiratis, with Turkey. He's saying that he wants to establish a relationship with Israel. All these approaches will be contested at some point. I think a lot of these countries are giving him goodwill right now because of how much destruction there is in Syria. But when the day comes where he has to choose a side, I think we will see that relationship put to test.
1: 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I'm John Batchelor.
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0: Found that the Recreation Index, that includes video and audio, pets and pet services, sporting goods, and photography, rose nearly 3% in the past year. Rich Thomason reporting.
1: Weathered wooden beams, possibly from a 19th century shipwreck, have emerged from the sand along Nantucket's southern shore after the powerful nor'easter battered the island. The remains surfaced near an area where pieces believed to belong to the Warren Sawyer, a schooner wrecked in 1884 while carrying cotton and scrap iron from New Orleans to Boston. More on these stories from townhall.com.
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6: But as you always say, John, you know, the first five reports are wrong. This is sort of the fog of war here. So that's all we really know. This base housed U.S. personnel. There are, from the satellite images I saw, there's B-1 bombers, that are based there. So it's a strategic base for U.S. forces. And there's been some speculation. Again, this is just speculation that Iran may be involved with this plot. That is certainly possible. Iran has threatened Britain over hosting U.S. forces to launch attacks against Iran, as well as discouraging Britain from getting involved in U.S. strikes that are targeting Iranian assets. It could be the Iranians. It could be a group like Al-Qaeda or the Islamic State. That's certainly not out of the realm of possibility. And it could be a collaboration as well. We've seen that happen as well. But again, we're all at the speculative stage. I do suspect that this is some form of Islamist terrorism. I'm not aware, you know, Edmund perhaps could speak better to this, of his knowledge of England, of

0: you know, are there domestic groups that would be looking to target U.S. bases? I'm not aware of any. Again, certainly not out of the realm of possibility. But to me, I look to Iran or the Islamic State or possibly Al-Qaeda or some type of alliance because it furthers all these groups' interests to hit the U.S.
1: Edmund, a very good day to you. I also introduce the possibility that this plot, whatever it comes to be, has some point of common purpose with this headline from the Financial Times leading this morning out of London. EU countries consider NATO-style joint response to Russian hybrid attacks. This is lead, Financial Times. Campaign this year has included drone strikes, bombs, and arson, leading to calls for a stronger response. I do not recommend this a connection to what little we know of the UK plot, but it cannot be ruled out that Russia is part of the chain of violence that we've seen across Europe and across the Eurasian front and across the Mediterranean these last weeks. Your comment on the threat to the EU that is apparent in this headline, does it connect to the threats in the Middle East? Good day to you, Edmund.
2: Good day, John. It's good to be back. And hi, Bill. Great to have you back. So it's important to mention two separate axes, or two linked axes, I should say. You have the axis of aggressors, which is Russia, Iran, China, and North Korea, all of whom are, to some degree, coordinating their anti-Western strategies. And you have the what the Iranians call their axis of resistance, which is Iran and its proxy militias. And that these days may be said to include Al-Qaeda because of Al-Qaeda's chief being based in Iran. And it's worth just mentioning all of that because it makes your sort of possible notion that there could be a Russian dimension to this not implausible. I mean, I would still be very surprised if that were the case because I haven't yet seen evidence of the Russians getting directly involved in this kind of what looks like rather more traditional anti-American, anti-British terrorism. Now, apparently there are five young British nationals in their 20s who are currently in custody in the UK. And to me, this, it just rings a little bit of more traditional Islamist terrorism. It could be ISIS, as Bill said. It could be Al-Qaeda. Then again, as we know, the Iranians have been contracting out their terrorist activity, and these could be five young, you know, ne'er-do-wells who've been recruited by the Iranians as sort of, you know, contracted terrorists. So we just don't know at the moment. The Brits are playing their cards close to their chest. Donald Trump has said that, you know, this was always under full surveillance. The British and the Americans were all over it, never had any real chance of success. And that's reassuring, isn't it? Because we should be concerned about these plots, it's always good if we're actually on top of them and if the counterterrorism agencies are still doing their job as well as they have been in the West for the last 25 years. But the last thing I'll say, and it goes to a little bit of what Bill was saying earlier, this link between Al-Qaeda and Iran, I've been predicting for some time that sooner or later this will manifest as an Al-Qaeda attack facilitated by Iran. Now, we don't know that that's what's happened here. It may not be what's happened here, but it is a possible, it's one possible explanation.
1: To the Iran front, gentlemen. Reuters reporting, London, 2 hours hence. Iran insists on diplomatic solution after Trump rejects peace plan. Subhead, despite President Trump's public statements, Iranian Foreign Minister Abbas Araghchi said mediators facilitating Tehran's talks with Washington have not officially relayed a U.S. rejection of the plan. This is a very difficult report to unpack, so I begin by adding my observation that the communication between Washington and Tehran is not obvious. There are interlocutors all along the way. Oman has been, for example, often mentioned. There are other possibilities. So what we're witnessing is diplomatic communication, which is very different than the internet or the telephone. And Edmund, I call on your skill as a diplomat. It would be obvious to say all wars end at the diplomatic table. These headlines this morning suggest that there's a plan, that the U.S. may or may not have rejected it, and that Iran may or may not be offering, accommodation in some fashion about the Strait of Hormuz. I see nothing in it about the suspect nuclear weapons program. So your interpretation of this very difficult report from Reuters?
2: Well, John, you know that saying, buyer's remorse, and there's a sort of an opposite of that, which is the remorse of someone who didn't buy, and then the house that they wanted goes up $50,000, and they start thinking, I think I still want this, but I now need to review my finances. And I think the Iranians might be in that position, looking back on the MOU, which they spurned earlier. We've talked about it on this show, of course. Almost certainly the worst piece of negotiation that I've ever seen in my entire career by the United States, essentially giving away the farm to the Iranians. And it wasn't good enough for the Iranians. The Iranians looked at it and said, well, if they're folding that easily, we can surely get more, can't we? And they then fooled around for 60 days. The MOU expired and, of course, is now gone. So I think that this is what's happened in Tehran, is that they thought, we're in real trouble here. We're under massive economic pressure. The US finally has a strategy, which is an economic blockade, including a naval blockade. And we're not going to be able to survive this because it's destroying our economy and destroying our ability even to pay the people, vast armies of people who work for the IRGC. So I think they've come up with a sort of MOU light, which they hope that, well, if the Americans signed the previous one, perhaps they'll sign this one. Therefore, it's got, you know, some limited concessions over Hormuz, nothing on the other files, as you say, nothing on nuclear. That's where I guess we are at the moment. The U.S. absolutely right to turn it down.
1: Bill, too many villains, too little time. When you left us, the Yemen Houthis were momentarily in a pause. Not so anymore. You return and you see that the Houthis are on the march. North Yemen is on the march. Mocha has fallen. We have reason to believe there'll be other cities cut off. And Yemen is making war on the Saudis very effectively. You always said, Bill, this is an unsolved part of the battlefront, and the old rule being ungoverned space leads to anarchy. Do you see anything here you hadn't anticipated, Bill?
0: Yeah, John, I guess I was a little surprised that, only a little, that the Houthis were able to advance southward and take the port of Mocha. They took some islands off the coast as well. They're on the doorstep of the Bab el-Mandeb, and they can affect the traffic going through there. They're striking at Saudi tankers, which, you know, a lot of people can dismiss. Well, that's just the Saudis. The problem is the confusion that's created by all this. I hesitate to call portions of Yemen ungoverned spaces. The spaces that appear to be ungoverned are by the internationally recognized government. It can't control areas where the Houthis are the organized party here that's able to take control of territory. If you look at this offensive that they launched, it seems to be pretty clever. They pulled forces out in the West and allowed the Yemeni government to advance, and it basically hoodwinked them into moving forces to the West. And while the Houthis started marching south into the more strategic areas, and so they have a plan, they have a sponsor, the Iranians. Whatever economic problems the Iranians are having right now with this blockade, they certainly are able to impart support onto the Houthis, certainly with intelligence, with advisors. They're still reported to be getting weapon systems into the Houthis and giving them the ability, the technical capacity to build weapons. The Houthis are no longer a, you know, third-rate militia with sandals, you know, in the desert and straw between their toes. This is an effective military that is going up against the internationally backed government of Yemen, and on many fronts is winning.
1: Bill Rajo, Senior Fellow, Foundation for Defense of Democracy. Edmund Fitton Brown, former UK ambassador to Yemen, now senior fellow for the Foundation for Defense of Democracy. We're marching to Lebanon. I'm John Batchelor.
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8: SRN News, I'm John Scott. Officials tell the Associated Press mediators working with Iran and the U.S. on a deal to end fighting and open the Strait of Hormuz. Iranian state media reported that Foreign Minister Abbas Araghchi will meet with Qatari mediators about the latest discussions. President Trump reportedly open to pursuing a non-military resolution to the conflict if one can be achieved. The late September nor'easter will continue to impact Massachusetts through Monday evening, despite the storm gradually winding down. Some minor impacts still expected from flooding to coastal concerns. The strongest winds are behind us now. There were some locations, especially in the higher terrain at the coast, where the wind was gusting to 50 to 70 miles per hour. Hurricane Polo, currently whipping Mexico's northern Pacific coast, still on track to bring heavy rain to the southwestern U.S. That comes later this week. This is SRN News.
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2: The tools of violence. You know, you're supposed to have all armed personnel in any country essentially under the control of the government. You don't want to have private militias or sectarian militias that are operating independently of the government or even operating contrary to the interests of the government. So where we've been now, ever since the famous Israeli Pages operation and walkie-talkie operation against Hezbollah, has been an effort to force the government of Lebanon to take responsibility for the defense of its own territory. Now, that is underway, but it's not moving at anything like the necessary pace. And there are foot draggers in the government of Lebanon, including some who are actively pro-Hezbollah, who don't want this to happen. And they're doing everything they can to slow it down. There's a scheme underway, which is for pockets of Lebanon to be handed over to the government of Lebanon to control. But part of this, of course, has to be the government of Lebanon being willing to confront Hezbollah and make sure that there are not Hezbollah elements, or indeed Hezbollah weapons that are out of their control in those pockets. And at the moment, the government of Lebanon has not stepped up to meet that responsibility. That's why the Israelis are unable to withdraw.
1: The Hamas front, Bill, we will be joined by a colleague of yours, Samuel Ben-Ur. But right now, I characterize the Hamas front as intransigent. And the Hamas refuses to disarm, and the stabilization plan from the Board of Peace cannot begin till there is disarmament. So it's stuck in the same place, violence, random violence, that it was when you left. Bill, I feel like we've disappointed you. We were hoping to offer something positive, but it's really the same crisis that you left. Are you surprised, Bill? We have just a few seconds.
14: No, I'm not surprised. One thing I've learned doing this job for over two decades now is the more things change, right, the more they stay the same. And I did not expect any movement on Hamas and Gaza.
1: Bill Raggio and Edmund Fitton Brown, senior fellows to the Foundation for the Defense of Democracies, a podcast of our conversations about the many battlefronts, available with illustration and analysis at Amazon Prime, at Apple, at Spotify, and other distinguished venues. I'm John Batchelor.
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25: 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I think it's a great perspective to see how times have changed, but ways haven't.
26: We heard that Todd actually majored in philosophy, and now he's the CEO of this massive company. 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
2: News this hour from Town Hall, I'm John Scott. U.S. Ambassador to China David Perdue confirms President Trump raised the possibility of selling weapons to China during his recent meeting with President Xi Jinping.
3: Perdue made the comments Sunday on Fox News, saying Trump asked Xi if China would like to buy U.S. arms. The remarks come as the two countries continue to compete over trade, technology, and Taiwan. Trump and Xi are expected to meet again in November at the Asia-Pacific Economic Cooperation Summit, followed by another meeting in December at the G20 Summit in Miami. Their latest meeting ended Friday after Xi's three-day state visit to Washington.
2: Mediators are working with Iran and the United States on a deal to end fighting and open the Strait of Hormuz. Iranian state media reporting that Foreign Minister Abbas Araghchi will meet with Qatari mediators about the latest discussions President Trump reportedly opened to pursuing a non-military resolution to the conflict if one can be achieved. The president announcing plans for a new $15 billion steel plant in Iowa.
3: Speaking from the Oval Office Monday, the president says it's going to be the largest plant in U.S. history, calling it exciting news. Trump said it's part of his plan to bring manufacturing back to the U.S., especially steel production, which declined under former President Biden. It's being built by Minnesota-based Mesabi Metallics, and the facility is expected to create over 1,700 permanent jobs in Iowa. I'm Mark Mayfield.
2: A big break for Texas truckers. They can now tap into cheaper off-road farm fuel on public highways to help fight record-high diesel prices. Governor Abbott says the state is waiving roadside penalties on red-dyed diesel meant for tractors and other off-road equipment. This fuel is tinted red because it skips highway fuel taxes, since farm tractors work fields instead of roads. More on these stories from townhall.com.
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2: United States team captain Brant Snedeker credits President Trump following a dramatic President's Cup comeback.
5: United States team captain Brant Snedeker praised President Donald Trump for inspiring the U.S. team's dramatic President's Cup comeback over the international team at Medina Country Club in Chicago. President Trump returned as honorary chairman of the President's Cup Sunday, marking his second time in the role after first serving in 2017 in New York. While he kept his remarks at the event brief, he received loud cheers from spectators in attendance. During the tournament, the team secured its 11th consecutive victory thanks to strong back nine performances from two-time major winner Colin Morikawa and 21-year-old Ricky Jackson Koivin. Bernie Bennett reporting.
2: In Chicago, Monday Night Football The Bears kept the Eagles scoreless after halftime, beating Philadelphia. The final was 27-7. News and analysis at townhall.com. The Vatican says Pope Leo reiterated his commitment to ending the abuse of children by Catholic priests.
3: In a two-hour meeting with seven survivors in France, the Pope met privately with each victim and heard proposals on how to improve the church's safeguarding measures. The Vatican said he thanked them for their painful testimony and reaffirmed his commitment to ensuring the harm they experienced is not repeated. His visit and his time spent with survivors comes after a 2021 report found that 330,000 French children were abused by Catholic clergy and lay leaders over seven decades.
2: An appeals court in Iran has confirmed a sentence of 74 lashes handed to a prominent singer who performed without the mandatory hijab. Pastor Peristu Ahmadi sang while wearing a sleeveless dress during a concert live streamed on her YouTube channel. Iran's laws ban public performances by women and require them to wear headscarves. More on these stories at townhall.com.
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10: Outside the Radio Vermont studios, cloudy skies and 54 degrees. Should be a dry but gray day today. We'll give you details on the forecast coming up. Red Sox-Yankees tonight. Game one of the wild card series. 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Good morning, 6:06 on this Tuesday, September 29th. I'm Lee Cattell on the morning news service on Vermont's news station, WDEV. In the Northeast Kingdom, Brighton has reopened the 10-mile square bridge, which had been closed since it was damaged from flooding in July of 2024. The repairs were financially supported by Federal Emergency Management Agency funding. Brighton Town Manager Michael Strait called the reopening a vital restoration for the area. Vermont dairy farmers are facing challenges due to staffing cuts at the U.S. Department of Agriculture, which has cut local staff by 27% in the past year. Shoreham farmer Ben Haig reported he was denied federal funding for conservation projects after previously getting some money. He complained about the lack of clarity from the Natural Resources Conservation Service, which has seen a loss of 31 staff members statewide. U.S. Representative Becca Ballant tells VT Digger there's

0: Investigators say an overheating sump pump was the cause. Firefighters disconnected the pump, removed it from the home, and ventilated the area. No injuries were reported. Vermont's Agency of Education has announced a new initiative that aims to reduce chronic absenteeism in schools, a problem made worse by the COVID response. Data showed chronic absenteeism was 18% in the 2018-2019 school year. It rose to a high of 42% in 2021-22 and has since dropped down to around 24%. The new plan, expected to be implemented in October, focuses on transportation and mental health support. Vermont Deputy Education Secretary Jill Briggs Campbell tells WCAX News that one in four students misses at least 10% of school days each year. Governor Phil Scott signed the bill to enact this effort in June. And the Vermont Department of Corrections reported the death of an inmate at the Southern State Correctional Facility in Springfield. 44-year-old Travis Gembrowski of Newfane was taken into custody Saturday. The DOC says he experienced a medical emergency on Sunday morning, prompting correctional staff to start an emergency response. He was pronounced dead a short time later. The department says the circumstances of his death do not appear to be suspicious. And during a recent city council meeting in Montpelier, City Clerk John Odom announced plans to deputize city councilors and members of the Board of Civil Authority to help address concerns about federal immigration agents potentially appearing at City Hall on Election Day, November 3rd. Odom says it's unlikely, but tells the Times Argus that public anxiety warrants the preparation. He says it's important to ensure that voters feel safe and unthreatened during the election process. The council reappointed some committee members and made plans for an upcoming annual retreat. Mayor Mark Wynn says more public input will be sought in discussions about the city's transit center lease. Taking a look at traffic on this Tuesday morning. Conditions are pretty good out there for right now. Light traffic. There was some light rain overnight, so there may be some wet roads and some light ponding in a few areas. Nothing major. And at the moment, it looks like everything is running smoothly throughout our listening area with no reports of incidents and accidents at the current time. You can call 244-1777 if you have relevant travel information to share.
1: Hi, my name is Craig Luce. I'm the director of rehabilitation at Copley Hospital. I came to Copley nearly 20 years ago because I wanted to work in a place where relationships matter, and that's exactly what I found. I know my coworkers, I know my patients, and I have the privilege of helping people regain mobility and independence every day. Seeing former patients out in the community and knowing I have played a small part in their journey is incredibly rewarding. I feel connected to this community and this team, and that's why I choose to work at Copley Hospital.

continuing with international news on the morning news service, starting in Ukraine. Russia fired ballistic missiles and dozens of jet-powered drones at Kyiv, says Ukraine's Air Force, as Moscow seeks to make Ukraine buckle under day and night bombardment of its capital and other cities. The Russian onslaught has used new jet-powered drones that fly too fast and too high for Ukrainian ground-based air defenses to shoot down. Ukraine is trying to keep pace by developing faster interceptor drones in the example of how the war has driven military innovation, but making and deploying new weapons takes months. The Russian Defense Ministry said its forces hit data processing centers in Kyiv that Moscow says are used by the Ukrainian military, which is increasingly deploying artificial intelligence on the battlefield. Other Russian targets included facilities in the Ukrainian capital and the Kyiv region where drones and cruise missiles are stored, as well as an electrical substation, a drone manufacturer.

0: manufacturing facility and port infrastructure facilities in the southern Odessa region, according to the Russian ministry. Ukrainian authorities said the barrage hit apartment buildings, houses, and public transportation in Kyiv, wounding one person. There was an unexpected decision by the United Kingdom's counter-terror police to release five suspects on bail during an investigation into a suspected bomb plot targeting a U.S.-operated Air Force base in England. It's raising questions and concern for many, including President Trump and U.S. Secretary of State Marco Rubio. Five young men who are described as British men were arrested early Sunday on explosives and terrorism charges near the RAF Fairford base, which has been used by American bombers during decades of conflicts in the Middle East, including this year's war with Iran. Counter-terror detectives said they were investigating multiple lines of inquiry, including whether the suspects had a link to Iran. Iran is denying any involvement. The men are all in their 20s, according to police. They were released on bail. The head of the UK counter-terrorism policing, Lawrence Taylor, said the suspects face stringent conditions and absolutely remain under investigation. President Trump told reporters Monday that he was surprised the men were allowed to be freed. Officials in South Korea have called for an official apology from Ukraine after President Vladimir Zelensky revealed what it says was supposed to be a secret transfer of two North Korean prisoners of war to South Korea. Zelensky told the UN General Assembly last week that Ukraine had recently sent the men to South Korea after capturing them on a Ukraine-Russia battlefield in early 2025. The two are among thousands of North Korean soldiers that have been sent to support Russia's invasion of Ukraine. South Korean President Lee Jae-myung quickly accused Ukraine of violating a non-disclosure agreement about the transfer, and Ukraine denied making such a deal. In Thailand, the government has approved emergency funds for flood victims following a deluge that had battered the country since mid-September, affecting more than 2.5 million people and killing at least 19. The capital of Bangkok was recovering after days of torrential rains and widespread flooding, but some disruptions remained. Thailand's main airport, which had been struck with flight cancellations, was struggling with a major baggage backlog. And the Associated Press reports the natural springs and ancient pools of the occupied West Bank have long provided a respite from the oppressive summer heat. They've also been a lifeline for Palestinian communities, which rely on them for tourism and irrigation for their farmland. But for the 2.8 million Palestinians who live in the territory, those springs and the stone reservoirs they fill are increasingly out of reach as Israeli settlers, encouraged by a hardline government facing re-election, have stepped up efforts to both seize the springs and other heritage sites. In one case, the summer water from a natural spring to the Palestinian village of Fasail was illegally diverted to an ancient pool nearby. Whoever siphoned the water used it to fill up that pool, declaring it a new tourist attraction named after Herod, the Roman-appointed king of Judea. Agreements reached in the 1990s indicate the pool is located in an area under full Israeli military control. Radio Vermont time is 6:17. Here is your forecast from Mount Washington Observatory.
1: This is meteorologist Madeline Smith with an exclusive report for the stations of Radio Vermont. A drier but still cloudy day across the state as weakening low pressure exits southern New England towards the Gulf of Maine today. Rain has ended across Vermont this morning with some patchy fog scattered across the region with overcast skies above. As low pressure moves further away, skies will start to partially clear by late afternoon into the evening. Light winds today with high temperatures for your Tuesday ranging from the upper 50s in the Northeast Kingdom to the lower 60s in the Upper Valley and Champlain Valley. partly to mostly cloudy skies linger overnight as low-level moisture remains abundant, with some patches of fog redeveloping after midnight heading into Wednesday morning commutes, some of which could be quite dense in spots. Dry and calmer weather is expected to continue overnight as high pressure briefly builds in, with low temperatures for your Tuesday night ranging from the mid-40s in the Northeast Kingdom to the upper 40s around the Champlain Valley and Upper Valley. For Radio Vermont, this is meteorologist Madeline Smith reporting from the Mount Washington Observatory.
0: Outside the Radio Vermont studios, 54 degrees. As the morning news service continues with some national news. The United States has moved forward with a decision to ban nearly $1 billion worth of Canadian imports, including alcoholic beverages, dairy products, and motorcycles. The ban amounts to barely a ripple in $880 billion worth of two-way annual trade between the two northern neighbors, but it marks another ratcheting up of President Donald Trump's second-term trade war with America's longtime ally and trading partner. Trade attorney Patrick Childress, a former U.S. trade official, said the import ban certainly won't do anything to help the trade tensions between the U.S. and Canada. The latest sparring began over the summer when President Trump reached back to a law passed in the Great Depression to impose 50% tariffs on about $20 billion worth of Canadian imports, charging that Canada discriminates against U.S. dairy, auto, and alcoholic beverage producers. Canada countered with tariffs of 15%, 25%, or 50%, matching U.S. imports dollar for dollar. The economic impact, according to Patrick Childress, the trade official, is likely to be minimal. Authorities are looking into the possibility of a new ransom note related to the disappearance of Nancy Guthrie about 8 months after she went missing from her home outside Tucson, Arizona. The Pima County Sheriff's Department and the FBI Guthrie Task Force were recently made aware of the possible ransom note, as well as social media comments related to it. Investigators are working to determine its credibility. They did not say how they found the note or what was in it. Lindsay Clancy is set to return to court in Plymouth, Massachusetts today for a hearing that could help decide whether or not she'll face a second trial for the killing of her three children. It will be Clancy's first return to the courthouse since her first trial ended September 4th with a deadlocked jury. Clancy, a former labor and delivery nurse, never disputed that she killed the children, but her attorney said she had postpartum psychosis and was delusional and not responsible for her actions. Prosecutors acknowledged Clancy had mental health problems that included months of treatment and a stay in a psychiatric hospital, but argued that she knew what she was doing when she strangled the children and then tried to kill herself in 2023. Clancy's attorneys have filed several motions that could be addressed today. They've also asked the judge to take the unusual step of dismissing the criminal case rather than putting on a new trial. The Navy is announcing that two U.S. Navy aviators ejected as they were landing their plane on the USS Dwight D. Eisenhower aircraft carrier off the coast of Virginia Monday. Four sailors aboard the vessel were injured in what the Navy characterized as a mishap. The two aviators assigned to Carrier Air Wing 3 successfully ejected as a mishap occurred during aircraft recovery operations, and they were rescued by search and rescue personnel. Both were returned to the ship and being evaluated. The Navy did not say which type of two-seater plane was involved in the accident, nor what happened to the plane or what might have caused the accident. The nuclear-powered Nimitz-class USS Dwight D. Eisenhower was commissioned in 1977. And a toddler pulled out a loaded pistol Monday at a daycare in southeast Michigan, and a police officer, who's one of the child's parents, was taken into custody as the investigation continues. No one was injured in the incident in K Canton, Michigan, and police praised the daycare staff for acting quickly to make sure all the children were kept safe, according to Police Chief Joseph Bialy. The parent taken into custody is a police officer from a neighboring jurisdiction. The handgun was not a service weapon. The daycare already had a lot of security in place, but is going to increase its protocols and start searching all backpacks. Radio Vermont time is 6:23. Sports is next.
2: For 30 years, Vermont has been on the forefront of an experiment with progressive policies, and the results are clear. The experiment has failed. Vermont now has the most expensive healthcare in the country. Our public schools cost more per pupil than every other state but one, and our student outcomes are dropping the fastest. We have the fastest growing homeless population, and our energy prices are among the highest in the country. And Vermont is last for economic momentum. With this track record of policy failure, it's not surprising that a recent poll shows 89% of Vermonters find our state unaffordable, and 64% of young adults are planning to leave. What has been missing from our policies is fiscal responsibility. You can't increase spending at twice the rate of inflation without consequences. We need to change Vermont's fiscal direction before it's too late. I'm Elizabeth Brown, State Director of the Fiscal Alliance Foundation. Find out more about how Vermont got here and how we can get back on track at fiscalalliancefoundation.org or follow us on social media.

0: Morning News Service Sports. Let's start with last night's Monday Night Football game, where it was a surprise result as the Chicago Bears blasted the unbeaten Philadelphia Eagles 27-7. Case Keenum, the 38-year-old journeyman who was inserted as starter with some injuries to the front line for Chicago, was outstanding. 24 for 34 for 247 yards. He scored his first rushing touchdown since 2019 with about 7 minutes to go in the game, capping a 13-play drive that took more than 8 minutes off the clock. Keenum also threw for two touchdowns in his first start in almost 3 years. Meanwhile, Eagles quarterback star Jalen Hurts struggled as the Eagles managed just one touchdown on the night. They turned the ball over three times, and Philadelphia falls to 2-1 on the season. Chicago improves to 2-1. That concludes week two of the NFL regular season. Week three will get started on Thursday night, and the broadcast game will be Steelers at Browns. That's the Thursday night game. Also coming up this weekend, Sunday afternoon, 1 o'clock kickoff in Buffalo for the Bills and Patriots. Jets have a 1 o'clock kickoff in Chicago against the Bears. And the New York Giants at home kick off at 1 o'clock against the Arizona Cardinals. And two unbeaten teams will square off in Las Vegas, where the Raiders will take on the Kansas City Chiefs. Major League Baseball's wild card series get underway starting tonight, this afternoon actually, but tonight here on WDEV at 7 o'clock pregame, 8 o'clock first pitch from New York, Yankees-Red Sox game one. Reports are Yankees slugger Aaron Judge hopes to talk his way onto the roster and into the starting lineup. Sidelined since September 16th by a strained right calf, Judge took live batting practice on the field Monday ahead of the series opener. He walked twice, hit a comebacker to the mound, and a called third strike against teammates Ryan Weathers and Elmer Rodriguez. Judge said, "I've been doing a lot of convincing, I feel like, so I'm going to keep doing that." The three-time American League Most Valuable Player and a 34-year-old slugger had a platelet poor plasma injection on September 21st. He was sidelined by a fractured rib from May 31st to September 8th and then played just seven games before the latest injury. So he hit 241 with 18 home runs this season, but in September in those seven games, he hit just 174 with one home run and three runs batted in. So he is trying to get back onto the roster. We'll see if that comes to pass or not. 7 o'clock pregame, and that's one of the topics of discussion that the Sox and Yanks will have going on this evening. Red Sox are going to go with Peyton Tolley, the youngster who is 9-6 on the season with a 3.03 earned run average. Cam Schlittler will start for the Yankees in game one tonight. It all gets started this afternoon. First, Atlanta at home against the Philadelphia Phillies. That one gets underway at 2 o'clock. Chris Sale will start for Atlanta. He was 14-9 on the season. And Jesus Luzardo, who was 14-5 for Philadelphia, he'll get the call. Then at 5 o'clock, Houston at home against the Chicago White Sox. And after the Red Sox and Yankees coverage concludes, we'll take you out to San Diego and join in progress game one between the Cubs and Padres. That is a 10 o'clock start. We'll probably join that one a little after 11. So about midway through that game, we'll be jumping on board with the Cubs and Padres this evening for all you late night baseball enthusiasts. And let's see, anything coming out in sports? NASCAR is heading to Las Vegas for the next Cup Series race in the NASCAR playoffs. And approaching the Milk Bowl, the toughest short track stock car race in America, is this weekend at the nation's side of excitement, Barry's Thunder Road, with HP Hood Booth qualifying day set up for Saturday at the nation's side of excitement. And that's sports here on WDEV FM and AM. 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
2: With SRN News, I'm John Scott. Medicare enrollees could see lower premiums for private Medicare Advantage plans next year, while prescription drug premiums are expected to rise slightly. The Centers for Medicare and Medicaid Services says the average Medicare Advantage premium will drop to $12 a month in 2027. That's down from about $14.37 this year. The average premiums for standalone Part D drug plans will rise by less than a dollar to about $36 a month. Texas truckers can now tap into cheaper off-road farm fuel on public highways to fight record high diesel prices. Governor Abbott says the state waiving roadside penalties on red-dyed diesel that's meant for tractors and other off-road equipment. The fuel is tinted red because it skips highway fuel taxes. This is SRN News.
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0: Checking business news as we approach the Tuesday trading day. Overnight, Asian shares mostly fell after Wall Street losses yesterday. And U.S. Treasury yields paused their run-up after reaching their highest level in about two decades. Stocks have been under pressure from rising yields from U.S. Treasuries. The yield on the 10-year T-note was at its highest since 2007 when it hit 5.27% Monday, and it fell back down to 5.23. Japan's Nikkei index lost 0.6%. The Kospi in South Korea fell 0.3%, and the Hang Seng in Hong Kong was down 0.4%. Hong Kong traded shares of the fast fashion online retail company Shein fell more than 12%. The Shanghai Composite Index was up 0.2%. OpenAI said it was delaying the release of a new artificial intelligence model out of security concerns voiced by its researchers. The decision to hold back GPT 6.1 Astra comes amid a push within the industry to slow the development of increasingly autonomous systems until safety measures can keep up. The Wall Street Journal was first to report the delay of OpenAI's model release. In a statement from OpenAI's head of safety systems, Saachi Jain, the version didn't quite meet the bar. It had become more persistent in completing tasks, but OpenAI needed to balance that capability against unauthorized behavior. The U.S. and China have released lists of non-sensitive products worth about $30 billion each that will see tariff cuts from American hair products to Chinese toys in a deal expected to help bolster bilateral trade. These come days after Chinese President Xi Jinping met with President Trump in Washington in his first state visit to the U.S. since 2015. California Governor Gavin Newsom has signed a law that will ban in the state of California the sale of single-use battery-powered vapes to fight plastic pollution. Vapes, sometimes called electronic cigarettes, are battery-operated devices that contain aerosolized nicotine or cannabis, often with flavorings and other chemicals. Refillable and disposable options are sold. The ban targets single-use e-cigs, making it illegal to manufacture or import new or refurbished battery-embedded vapor devices starting in the new year. It also bans retail sales starting in January of 2028. PepsiCo, the world beverage giant, their shares are at a 52-week low. And they have slashed, J.P. Morgan has slashed their rating on Pepsi from neutral to neutral from overweight and marked down her profit estimates for the next two fiscal years. The veteran packaged food analyst is signaling the company's upcoming earnings report in a few weeks that she says could be tough on the eyes. Should that happen, it would be another large blow to the food giant that promised much better financial results in the second half of 2026. We'll have more business news coming up in the next hour here on WDEV FM and AM. It is 6:37.
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0: A moment of your time for the Ladder One Grill, the wonderful restaurant at the historic firehouse at 8 South Main Street in Barre, Vermont. 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And, of course, Valerie, who can't join us this morning, she has plenty of Halloween decorations up already. So if you're in the spirit and you want to find out more about a wonderfully decorated restaurant, yeah, you can go to the Ladder One Grill, where they are serving up some great food. They've got the great wood-fired pizza going on there. And also, let's see, what do we have? Musically, Thursday night, it is the Sally Fox Trio performing. And they do music every Thursday at the Ladder One Grill. The Sally Fox Trio from 6 to 8:30 there at the historic firehouse. Also, what's going on? If you want to see some of what's decorated there inside, you can check out the Ladder One Grill Facebook page, where they've got a lot of animatronics going on in there. 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A great staff, by the way. The servers and all the folks you work with there to have your meal are wonderfully well trained, and they do an outstanding job of making it an enjoyable experience on top of the terrific food, where they have great seafood options and great steaks and pizza and calzones. 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And right there on the top is menus, and you can take a look at all the, well, it starts with the appetizers and then the great burger options. They have some delicious desserts, so save some room there. Plus their hot and cold hero sandwiches, the wood-fired brick oven pizza and calzones, and plenty of pasta specials, lots of steak and seafood, great salad options and soups as well, and a good kids menu as well. 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Tuesday through Saturday, lunch and dinner at 8 South Main Street in Barre, Vermont. We continue with more local news, 641 here on WDEV. The Vermont Supreme Court ruled Friday that Governor Phil Scott has the authority to mandate most state employees return to their offices for at least 3 days a week. The unanimous decision confirms that the Scott administration can require in-person work, challenging a previous ruling from the Vermont Labor Relations Board, which sided with the Vermont State Employees Association. The VSEA criticized the court ruling, arguing that it disregards labor laws and employee preferences for remote work, which they claim enhances productivity and reduces commuting costs. Governor Scott said the ruling would improve communication and service to residents. The union represents about 6,000 state workers. The Vermont Attorney General's office is charging a group of 13 protesters arrested during a sit-in at the U.S. Immigration and Customs Enforcement facility in Williston on July 24th. This is the first time there's been prosecution related to protests at this location since demonstrations intensified last fall. State's attorney in Chittenden County, Sarah George, had declined to pursue any previous charges, claiming they were low-level offenses, not worthy of resources. A spokesperson for Attorney General Charity Clark says the protesters, who range in age from 18 to 74, will face misdemeanor unlawful trespass with arraignment scheduled for this Thursday. Some previous cases have been referred from the Vermont State Police to the State Attorney General's office for potential prosecution. The sit-in specifically targeted a facility linked to ICE's surveillance operations on people who are in the country illegally. More protests are anticipated as a group called the Clergy Seven was recently arrested at the same facility. The Burlington Animal Control Committee has ordered the euthanasia of Moose, a dog with a history of aggressive behavior owned by former Franklin County Prosecutor Diane Wheeler. This decision followed a public hearing last month where the committee said Moose poses an ongoing public safety risk. The committee's official order, issued Monday, requires Wheeler or her sister, Deborah Lessor, to take Moose to a designated kennel while arrangements are made for euthanasia at the Chittenden County Humane Society. Wheeler has made recent claims that the committee lacks jurisdiction over the matter and that Moose doesn't live in Burlington anymore, but the committee has found evidence that both Moose and Wheeler had been seen in Burlington recently. The order requires Wheeler and Lessor to cover the costs of euthanasia and specifies that they should not interfere with the Humane Society's methods. Wheeler's resignation from her position as deputy state's attorney was effective this past Sunday, ahead of the committee's latest decision. And the University of Vermont Rubenstein School of Environment and Natural Resources, with support from the Blittersdorf Family Foundation, will host the Vermont Summit today at the UVM Davis Center. The summit features a keynote address by Nate Higgins, executive director of the Institute for the Study of Energy and Our Future, and a UVM PhD alumnus, followed by a cross-sector panel, what they're calling Vermont Reality Roundtables, and audience discussion. The event is free and open to Vermont media, state and local officials, business, healthcare, energy, and education leaders, students, and members of the public. 6:45, this is a Tuesday morning news service on WDEV FM and AM with your forecast.
2: This is meteorologist Madeline Smith with an exclusive report for the stations of Radio Vermont. A drier but still cloudy day across the state as weakening low pressure exits southern New England towards the Gulf of Maine today. Rain has ended across Vermont this morning with some patchy fog scattered across the region with overcast skies above. As low pressure moves further away, skies will start to partially clear by late afternoon into the evening. Light winds today with high temperatures for your Tuesday ranging from the upper 50s in the Northeast Kingdom to the lower 60s in the Upper Valley and Champlain Valley. Partly to mostly cloudy skies linger overnight as low-level moisture remains abundant, with some patches of fog redeveloping after midnight heading into Wednesday morning commutes, some of which could be quite dense in spots. Dry and calmer weather is expected to continue overnight as high pressure briefly builds in, with low temperatures for your Tuesday night ranging from the mid-40s in the Northeast Kingdom to the upper 40s around the Champlain Valley and Upper Valley. For Radio Vermont, this is meteorologist Madeline Smith reporting from the Mount Washington Observatory.
0: And after the fog burns off, tomorrow morning, a mostly cloudy day with a high near 73, becoming partly cloudy Wednesday night with a low near 53, and a partly sunny day is forecast for Thursday with a high near 76. Showers moving in the overnight hours Thursday night with a low near 60. And then showers are likely on Friday, especially in the afternoon, with a high near 73. Outside the Waterbury studios, cloudy and 54. And at the Knapp Airport in Berlin, overcast and 53 degrees.
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0: All right, 11 minutes away from the top of the hour. Construction sites starting to go active around our area this morning. So be cautious for personnel and equipment moving around in those areas this morning. Right now, 89 from the northern border in Highgate proceeds through Chittenden County without any significant problems noticed there. Through Richmond. Exit 10 area in Waterbury looks all right. And Montpelier past Berlin down to Randolph and through to White River Junction on into New Hampshire. Looks pretty good so far this morning. I-91, US 5, no problems in the Connecticut River Valley. Over on the Champlain Valley side, US 7 and 22A also appear to be without incident. You can call 244-1777 if you have some relevant traffic information to pass along. We're happy to share it as a free public service from WDEV. Where we continue with national news. Associated Press is reporting this. Meatpacking industry groups raised concerns that recent heightened operations toward illegal immigration in Texas, Kansas, and Oklahoma have caused employees to miss work, leading to problems at meat-related businesses that could ultimately raise prices for consumers. The Texas Cattle Feeders Association, Oklahoma Cattlemen's Association, and Kansas Livestock Association said in a statement that U.S. Immigration and Customs Enforcement operations have prompted delays in the shipment of thousands of cattle, resulting in millions of dollars in lost revenue. The groups say ICE operations have disrupted operations at feedlots, dairy processors, feed and grain companies, and transportation hubs. Scarlett Mabinger, the vice president of communications for the Kansas Livestock Association, said they've received multiple calls from their members reporting an increase in absences at their Southwest Kansas businesses after these communities noticed an increase in federal immigration officers this past week. A man has been arrested in the fatal shooting of a Kentucky state trooper during a traffic stop on a highway Monday afternoon. 30-year-old trooper Hayden Phillips was shot when he pulled over a vehicle along Interstate 65 in Warren County, Kentucky. The vehicle left the scene, but after a brief search, law enforcement found it and the suspect about 94 miles northeast in Jefferson County. Police in Louisville caught the suspect, who AP describes as a 51-year-old man from Portland, Tennessee. Kyle Bumgarner, U.S. Attorney for the Western District of Kentucky, described it as a routine traffic stop and said officials responded within minutes of the shooting. The suspect will be taken back to Warren County and face state murder charges. Officials didn't say why the trooper pulled the man over, how the shooting unfolded, or whether or not the suspect has a criminal record. A couple in their late 70s gunned down their son-in-law in a California city park over the weekend, and court documents showed the victim had been in a bitter custody dispute with their daughter. Jonathan McKenzie, a 40-year-old gaming engineer for the New York Times, was shot to death Saturday afternoon in the parking lot of a sports complex in Dublin, east of San Francisco. A police sergeant was driving nearby and saw him on the ground as witnesses began calling 911 and pointing out the couple who were still near the scene. Authorities arrested Shuyang Zhang and Shili Chen, both 76 and from Dublin, California, on suspicion of murder and other charges. They're due to appear in court tomorrow morning. Phone numbers listed for their daughter, Candace Zhang, were disconnected, and so AP was unable to reach them. The killing occurred a week before the hearing was scheduled in McKinsey and Zhang's divorce case. The couple had been married since about 2012 and had three children. From national news to local news as we continue on the morning news service today. Some recent polls on the Vermont gubernatorial election have had a wide disparity. A UNH poll released last week claimed Democrat challenger Amanda Janew held a six-point lead on five-time Republican incumbent Phil Scott. A new poll released this week by Vermont Public purports that Scott holds a 10-point lead on Janew. The UNH survey polled a pre-chosen panel, while Vermont Public randomly reached out through text, cell phone, and landline calls. A letter of intent has been signed on a potential location for a so-called overdose prevention center within Burlington. The city's nonprofit partner, Vermonters for Criminal Justice Reform, updated the city council last night. The center would be a space for supervised consumption of illegal drugs with overdose response teams on site. It would also provide drug checking, sterile medical supplies, and referrals to a range of needs from treatment to housing if their visitors want them. The property that the VCJR is looking at will be taken off the market while it's looked at more closely to see if it would fit the needs of the proposed center. They did not reveal where the building is yet. The project needs approval from councilors first. A recent survey says more residents oppose the new center than support it, 43% to 39%. Politically, more than half of Democrats surveyed support opening an overdose prevention center, and 85% of Republicans oppose it. The Franklin County Field Days is selling several buildings on its property after canceling the fair for the second straight year. The saloon, milking parlor, petting zoo, judging building, and two gate buildings will be put up for sale. Successful bidders will take responsibility for purchasing and removing the designated buildings from the property. This year's fair was canceled due to challenges in finding a new venue. Events were canceled last year when the organization's fairground lease expired. Vermont Lieutenant Governor John Rogers is being fined after he allegedly grew cannabis on an unregistered plot of land near his home. Rogers is licensed to cultivate cannabis at his West Glover property on Rogers Road. But in 2024, Rogers asked to grow additional plants on a non-abutting piece of property on nearby Daniels Road, but was denied. In 2025, the Vermont Cannabis Control Board changed the rules to allow cannabis growth on non-abutting property if the proper paperwork was submitted and the land met certain conditions. In a follow-up inspection of his property, Rogers was found to have a greenhouse with vegetable starts and 200 cannabis seedlings on the secondary plot of land without obtaining the board's approval. Court paperwork shows that while Rogers did not admit to or deny any wrongdoing, he has agreed to pay a fine of $2,500 for the uncontested violation. The morning news service continues until 9 o'clock, and then at 9 o'clock, it's Vermont Viewpoint, hosted by the Vermont Republican Party Chair Paul Dame. Today, he will speak with two Democrats who lost their primary but now appear on the general election ballot as Republicans. During the first hour, we'll hear from elder law attorney Jim Dingley, running for Bennington County probate judge, and discuss some of the issues facing Vermont seniors. And then to close out the show, Paul McManus of the Chittenden County Sheriff's Department will talk about the role of high bailiff. That's all part of Vermont Viewpoint coming up today, starting at 9 o'clock. hot off the press at 11, and then after I return for the midday news service, at 1 o'clock it is Vital Signs with Joe Wooden covering various aspects of the Vermont healthcare industry and community, all part of our Tuesday Talk Block right here on WDEV.

this September 30th. Oh, so, I'm sorry. Don't get ahead of yourself, Lee. September 29th. Happy birthday today to Kristen Kellett. And happy birthday, Kristen. Happy birthday also to Agnes Milne, who's celebrating a birthday today. And a happy birthday goes out to Blakely Adams. And happy anniversaries today for Mr. and Mrs. Brian Evans Mungin and Mr. and Mrs. Robert Cleary. Hope you all have a great day today.

0: Red Sox and Yankees tonight, game one of the wild card series, pregame 7 o'clock, first pitch 8 o'clock. After we wrap up our Red Sox coverage, we'll take you out to San Diego for game one of the Cubs and Padres right here. 53 degrees outside the Radio Vermont studios. Lee Cattell with you on the morning news service as we come up to 7 o'clock.
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2: Breaking news this hour from Town Hall. I'm Rich Thomason. Five men arrested near a U.S. air base in England are being allowed to go free. The men, British nationals in their 20s, were arrested on explosives and terrorism charges. They're being released on bond. While praising the work of British investigators, President Trump adds,
3: I'm surprised that they released them. I wouldn't have done that. Look, they've been very good. They worked with us very closely. We know everything about them. We would not have released them.
2: Today, the president will host a day-long AI summit at the White House. Mr. Trump has stressed the importance of maintaining or even widening America's AI lead over communist China. OpenAI delaying release of a new artificial intelligence model, citing security concerns. Southeast Iowa getting a new state-of-the-art steel mill, $15 billion plant expected to go online in 2030. Behind the scenes, Iran war diplomacy.
4: Two regional officials confirm that mediators are working with both Iran and the U.S. on a proposal that would include reopening the Strait of Hormuz and lifting the U.S. blockade and then removing sanctions on Iran. According to the draft text being discussed, the Strait would reopen in accordance with a separate deal that Iran's been discussing with Oman on the other side of the Strait, and it would include no tolls, something Tehran has pursued. That deal seeks to temporarily manage shipping traffic on what was seen as an international waterway before the war. One source says the UK is seeking Iranian concessions on nuclear issues that would include allowing inspectors to enter the country. I'm Charles de Ledesma.
2: Cleanup goes on across parts of the Northeast, pounded by that nor'easter over the weekend. New Mexico under a flood watch, that prompted by Hurricane Polo. On Wall Street this morning, the Dow futures down 55 points, the NASDAQ futures 10 points higher, and the S&P futures 5 points in the red. More on these stories, townhall.com.
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2: French high schools have been roiled by violent student protests in recent days. More than 160 arrests yesterday alone. The French prime minister is warning against any irresponsible escalation of the unrest.
6: The demonstrations, which began in Paris last week and have spread to other cities, have seen teenagers blockading their schools for days. They stem from issues including overcrowded classes, heavy workloads, and a shortage of teachers. Writing on social media, Mr. Le Cornu cited reports of incidents involving fireworks, fires, and violence. The Interior Minister, Laura Nunez, said the protests were being hijacked, with injuries to staff, students, and security forces occurring on Monday. The union that defends the rights of students says it will call for a nationwide blockade on Tuesday.
2: The BBC's Paddy Maguire. Pope Leo urging Europe to draw on its Christian roots as he wraps up his visit to France. News and analysis, townhall.com. Texas leads the country in rural hospitals dropping general surgery.
7: According to a report from the American College of Surgeons, over 15 million Americans live in counties without a single general surgeon to handle trauma or ruptured appendixes. That industry data shows 38 rural Texas hospitals dropped that care over the past decade, the highest number in the U.S. In the Rio Grande Valley, the Harlingen region has just 21 surgeons for every 100,000 people across all surgical specialties, the lowest rate nationwide. John Scott reporting.
2: Supreme Court Justice Samuel Alito will no longer be taking part in a major climate change case. The recusal comes after environmental groups, along with ethics advocates, urged the justice to step aside because he owns stock in several oil and energy companies. More on these stories, townhall.com.
0: Cloudy skies, 53 degrees outside the Radio Vermont studios. High today is going to get up toward 60 degrees. A couple warmer days in store later this week. Red Sox Yankees pregame tonight for game one of their wild card best of three playoff series is at 7 o'clock. First pitch at 8. We'll join in progress Cubs Padres out west after that. Good morning, 7:05 on this Tuesday, September 29th. I'm Lee Cattell on the morning news service on Vermont's news station, WDEV FM and AM, streaming at WDEVradio.com. Early Monday morning, firefighters from East Montpelier and Woodbury responded to a smoke investigation at a residence in East Callis. Arriving around 5:40 a.m., they found smoke coming from the basement. Investigators say an overheating sump pump was the cause. Firefighters disconnected the pump, removed it from the home, and ventilated the area. No injuries were reported. In the Northeast Kingdom, Brighton has reopened the 10-mile square bridge, which had been closed since it was damaged from flooding in July of 2024. The repairs were financially supported by Federal Emergency Management Agency funding. Brighton Town Manager Michael Strait called the reopening a vital restoration for the area. Vermont dairy farmers are facing challenges due to staffing cuts at the U.S. Department of Agriculture, which has cut local staff by 27% in the past year. VT Digger reports Shoreham farmer Ben Haig reported he was denied federal funding for conservation projects after previously getting some money. He complained about the lack of clarity from the Natural Resources Conservation Service, which has seen a loss of 31 staff members statewide. U.S. Representative Becca Ballant tells VT Digger there's a need for transparency and effective service at the USDA, and there are claims that the remaining employees are overworked. The USDA contends it remains committed to supporting farmers but acknowledged a decline in funding approvals for conservation projects. A recent reorganization plan at the USDA has been temporarily halted by a federal judge. Vermont's Agency of Education announced a new initiative that aims to reduce chronic absenteeism in schools, a problem made worse by the COVID response. Data showed chronic absenteeism was 18% in the 2019-2020 school year. It rose to a high of 42% in 2021 and 22, and has since dropped down to around 24%. The new plan, expected to be implemented in October, focuses on transportation and mental health support. Vermont Deputy Education Secretary Jill Briggs Campbell tells WCAX News that one in four students misses at least 10% of school days each year. Governor Phil Scott signed the bill to enact this effort in June.

0: to help address concerns about federal immigration agents potentially appearing at City Hall on Election Day, November 3rd. Odom says it's unlikely, but tells the Times Argus that public anxiety warrants the preparation. He says it's important to ensure that voters feel safe and unthreatened during the election process. The council reappointed some committee members and made plans for an upcoming annual retreat as well at their latest meeting. And Mayor Mark Gwynne says more public input will be sought in discussions about the city's lease of the transit center. We'll check traffic next on WDEV, the Morning News Service, 7:09.
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0: Checking traffic this morning. Let's start with I-89. First, well, before that, the islands. Everything's moving along well through the Grand Isle County area. 89 from the northern border into the safety corridor. No issues there. Looks good through Chittenden County and throughout that area. On into central Vermont. No problems around exit 10 in Waterbury. And things look good in Stowe Village this morning. On past Montpelier, down to Randolph, and across to crossing the river. Also looks pretty good right now, getting into New Hampshire on 89 South as well. 91 in US 5, no problems in the Connecticut River Valley. And US 7 and 22A are flowing freely in the Champlain Valley. You can call 244-1777 if you have relevant traffic information to pass along. Right now, the Morning News Service continues with some national news. The U.S. Senate, we'll get to national news in a moment. I'm going to take a quick break, and then we will return with some international news here on WDEV.
2: Hi, my name is Kim Lambert, and I'm a pharmacist at Copley Hospital. 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
0: All right, continuing with international news here on the stations of Radio Vermont. General Hossein Mohebi is a spokesman for Iran's Revolutionary Guard, and he held a news conference in the capital of Iran, Tehran, and the news conference was called A Letter to the American People. He said the only way for the war to end is for Washington to admit defeat and leave. A message apparently meant for the U.S. public just weeks ahead of the November 3rd midterm elections for the U.S. Senate and Congress. In remarks later to the Associated Press, Mohebi urged Americans to take to the streets and protest Trump's policies. He accused the United States of using Iran's nuclear program as a ruse to plunder Iran's wealth and to turn the country back into a colony. The U.S. military action and economic sanctions, he said, would not get Tehran to submit. Meanwhile, Iran's currency did fall to a new record low Tuesday, with traders in Tehran exchanging more than 2.5 million rials to the U.S. dollar. Over 100 Israeli settlers scuffled with Israeli soldiers who were trying to escort a Palestinian man to his home in the West Bank village of Jalud. The homeowner, Mahmoud Tabassi, tells AP that the soldiers initially brought him to his home, but rioting settlers forced him to leave with his family in a military vehicle. He says he still can't access the house, which settlers have besieged for 2 months. Israel's military acknowledged that the overnight mission to return the family was not completed, and three officers were injured by settlers who threw

0: rocks, blocked roads, and set Palestinian property on fire. Israeli police say they arrested three settlers suspected of participating in the riot, which was condemned by Israeli officials, including Prime Minister Benjamin Netanyahu, Foreign Minister Gideon Sar, and President Yitzhak Herzog. The Israeli military has struggled to quell the latest wave of settler violence. Rights groups have accused the military of colluding with the settlers. Well, there was an unexpected decision by the UK counter-terror police to release five suspects on bail during an investigation into a suspected bomb plot targeting a U.S.-operated Air Force base in England. It's raised questions from many, including President Trump and Secretary of State Marco Rubio. Five young British men were arrested early Sunday on explosives and terrorism charges near the RAF Fairford base, which has been used by American bombers during decades of conflicts in the Middle East, including this year's war with Iran. The men, all described as British nationals in their 20s, were released on bail Monday. The head of the UK counter-terrorism policing said the suspects face stringent conditions and absolutely remain under investigation. Trump told reporters Monday he was surprised that the men were allowed to be freed. Marco Rubio said in an interview with Fox News that the case clearly involves the hands of a foreign actor, but did not name a specific country or give more details. Radio Vermont time is 7:15. Your forecast is next.
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2: This is meteorologist Madeline Smith with an exclusive report for the stations of Radio Vermont. A drier but still cloudy day across the state as weakening low pressure exits southern New England towards the Gulf of Maine today. Rain has ended across Vermont this morning with some patchy fog scattered across the region with overcast skies above. As low pressure moves further away, skies will start to partially clear by late afternoon into the evening. Light winds today with high temperatures for your Tuesday ranging from the upper 50s in the Northeast Kingdom to the lower 60s in the Upper Valley and Champlain Valley. Partly to mostly cloudy skies linger overnight as low-level moisture remains abundant, with some patches of fog redeveloping after midnight heading into Wednesday morning commutes, some of which could be quite dense in spots. Dry and calmer weather is expected to continue overnight as high pressure briefly builds in, with low temperatures for your Tuesday night ranging from the mid-40s in the Northeast Kingdom to the upper 40s around the Champlain Valley and Upper Valley. For Radio Vermont, this is meteorologist Madeline Smith reporting from the Mount Washington Observatory.
0: Outside the Radio Vermont studios, cloudy skies and 53 degrees.
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0: At 7:19, we continue with national news. In Plymouth, Massachusetts today, Lindsay Clancy is set to return to court for a hearing that could help decide whether she'll face a second trial in the killings of her three children. It will be Clancy's first return to the courthouse since her first trial ended September 4th with a deadlocked jury and a judge declared a mistrial. Clancy, a former labor and delivery nurse, has not disputed that she killed the children, but her attorney said she had postpartum psychosis and was delusional and not responsible for her actions. Prosecutors acknowledged Clancy had mental health problems that included months of treatment and a stay in a psychiatric hospital, but argued that she knew what she was doing when she strangled the children and then tried to kill herself in 2023. Clancy's attorneys have asked the judge to dismiss the criminal case rather than putting on a new trial. That may be one of several motions that could be addressed today. The United States is moving forward with a decision to ban nearly $1 billion worth of Canadian imports, including alcoholic beverages, dairy products, and motorcycles. The ban amounts to not much of the $880 billion worth of two-way annual trade between the two northern neighbors. Trump decided to ban a list of Canadian products to punish Canada for retaliating against his tariffs, which Trump said Canada discriminates against U.S. dairy, automobile, and alcoholic beverage producers. A 77-year-old Florida man convicted of beating a woman to death with a hammer is scheduled today to become the 16th person executed this year in the Sunshine State. Curtis Wilkie Beasley was sentenced to death after his conviction for first-degree murder, robbery, and grand theft auto in a 1995 attack on Carolyn Monfort. The Florida Supreme Court rejected appeals that executing a man his age who is suffering from cognitive decline would amount to cruel and unusual punishment. Beasley would become Florida's seventh prisoner over the age of 70 to be executed this year. It is scheduled for 6 o'clock tonight. In Tennessee, they're set to execute their first woman in 200 years. Krista Pike was 18 when she killed a classmate in a jealous rage and became one of the youngest women to be sent to death row. She's now 50, and she's due for execution Wednesday. Pike and her boyfriend were convicted in the 1995 killing of 19-year-old Colleen Slemmer, their classmate at Knoxville Job Corps. Prosecutors say Pike feared Slemmer was a romantic rival and lured her to a secluded area where she and her boyfriend tortured and killed Slemmer. The case got widespread attention because of the brutality of the killing, the ages of the people involved, and because a satanic symbol was carved into the victim's body. President Trump announced a new $15 billion steel plant to be built in Iowa. Trump announced the new plant at an Oval Office event alongside steel executives and Iowa Republicans. The new steel plant is being built by Mesabi Metallics, a Minnesota company owned by an industrial conglomerate, SR Group, out of India. Trump said the project will be the largest steel plant in the United States, expected to produce 10 million tons of steel a year after it is fully built out. The plant is projected to begin production in 2030. And the Senate passed a sweeping bipartisan bill Monday that would regulate college sports, an attempt to end chaos in an industry that has been upended by skyrocketing athlete payments and near unrestricted transfers between schools. The overwhelming 77-22 vote to pass the legislation is the strongest effort by Congress thus far to set national regulations governing payments to college athletes for their name, image, and likeness, and how often they can transfer. Senate Commerce Committee Chairman Republican Ted Cruz crafted the bill and negotiated it with top Democrat on the panel, Washington Senator Maria Cantwell. President Trump praised the bill on social media, saying it will not only save college sports, it will save the colleges themselves. More than 70 senators from both parties say it aims to curtail constant litigation and uncertainty across college sports for athletes. And Vermont U.S. Senator Peter Welch put out a statement last night praising the effort and saying that he supported it as well. Sports is next on WDEV. It is 7:24.
1: Despite 6 years of skyrocketing state spending, many candidates are proposing more revenue, higher taxes, and expanded government programs to address Vermont's affordability crisis. Vermont already has one of the most progressive tax systems in the nation, with a third highest total tax burden. Why should taxpayers believe more spending will make our state more affordable? Vermont has a spending problem, not a revenue problem, and it's time to understand where is the money going and who will be left to pay. The warning signs are clear. People are leaving the workforce. Private sector jobs are declining rapidly. Vermont is shrinking, and many businesses are struggling to stay open. Before asking for more money or shifting the burden, let's ask why we're spending so much and can we do better? More taxes aren't solving the problem. They are contributing to it. I'm Elizabeth Brown, State Director of the Fiscal Alliance Foundation. 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

0: In sports, we'll start with Monday Night Football as the Philadelphia Eagles were knocked off by Chicago last night, 27-7. The Bears inserted third-string quarterback Case Keenum to start the game, and he threw for two touchdowns and ran for another in his first start in nearly 3 years. And the Bears defense shut down Jalen Hurts and the Philadelphia Eagles 27-7. The Eagles turned the ball over three times, and Keenum was terrific filling in. It's his first action since he started for Houston in a loss to Cleveland in December of 2023. The starter, Caleb Williams, was sidelined by a hamstring injury, and Tyson Bagent backed up Keenan after he cleared the NFL's concussion protocol on Sunday. Now, he'd been dreaming of getting another shot, and he made the most of it yesterday as they handed the Eagles their first loss of the season. So that concludes week number two of the NFL's regular season. Week three gets started on Thursday night. And next up on the NFL schedule will be, for week four, Pittsburgh at Cleveland is the Thursday night game. Also on Sunday, New England at Buffalo, Jets at Chicago, Arizona at the New York Giants, and undefeateds battling in Las Vegas where the Raiders will host the Kansas City Chiefs. Starting at 2 o'clock this afternoon, the Major League Baseball playoffs begin in Atlanta, where the Braves host the Philadelphia Phillies. And that is Chris Sale gets the start for the Braves. He was 14-9 on the season. And Jesus Luzardo, 14-5 on the year for the Phillies, will get the call for the opener. The second game of a four-game slate today starts at 5 o'clock in Houston, where the Astros, who were just 81-81 on the season, a 500 record to win their division, got them a playoff spot. They'll take on the Chicago White Sox, the sixth seed, and that's 5 o'clock. 8 o'clock tonight, Red Sox and Yankees. Aaron Judge, the Yankees slugger who's been hobbled by injuries for much of the season, is hoping to persuade manager Aaron Boone to put him into the roster for this series and into the starting lineup against the Red Sox. He's sidelined since September 16th by a strained right calf. The Yankees captain took live batting practice on the field Monday and walked a couple times, hit a comebacker to the mound, and took a called third strike against teammates Ryan Weathers and Elmer Rodriguez. He said, "I've been doing a lot of convincing, but the most important thing is making sure I'm healthy and ready to go for this long stretch. We've got another month of baseball to play." Well, that assumes winning this opening series against the Red Sox, where the Yankees do have an impressive list of pitchers ready to go for this series. Cam Schlittler will start for New York tonight. He was 14-6 with a very tidy 1.95 earned run average during the season. Peyton Tolley is the heart and soul of the Red Sox pitching staff. He was 9-6 this year with a 3.03 earned run average. 7 o'clock pregame, 8 o'clock first pitch tonight in Yankee Stadium. And then the final game will join in progress after our Red Sox coverage concludes. Cubs at Padres. That is scheduled to start at 10 p.m. We'll pick it up in progress a little bit later on in that game right here on WDEV. NASCAR is heading to Las Vegas. Kyle Larson, your point leader in the battle for the championship. And Sunday afternoon, they will run the South Point 400. On the way in college football this coming weekend, taking a look at the schedule to see where the juiciest matchups are. Pretty good SEC battle at noon. Alabama at Mississippi State. Alabama comes in 7th in the country and Mississippi State at number 16. Florida takes on Missouri in Mizzou. Both of those teams, Florida number 8, Missouri number 25. And after a stunning win at Michigan, now 14th-ranked Iowa will host 5th-ranked Ohio State in a big Big Ten showdown. That is a 3:30 kickoff on Saturday at Iowa Stadium. And that's sports here on WDEV, FM and AM. Once again, 7 o'clock pregame for Sox and Yanks this evening.
1: News. I'm Rich Thomason in Washington. Five men arrested near a U.S. airbase in England are being allowed to go free. The men were arrested on explosives and terrorism charges. They've now been released on bond. President Trump says they should not have been released. Today, the president will host a day-long AI summit at the White House. OpenAI delaying release of a new artificial intelligence model, citing security concerns. Southeast Iowa getting a new state-of-the-art steel mill. $15 billion project. The plant expected to go online in 2030. Cleanup goes on across parts of the Northeast that were pounded by that nor'easter over the weekend. New Mexico, meanwhile, is under a flood watch, and that's been prompted by Hurricane Polo. Watching Wall Street this morning, the Dow futures down 74 points, NASDAQ futures 2 points higher. More details, srnnews.com.
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0: Checking the financials overnight, S&P and Dow futures are up a little more than 1/10 each, and NASDAQ futures are up nearly 3/10 this morning. On the commodities market, the price of crude oil is down 86 cents at $91.74 a barrel. Gold up $23 at $4,192 an ounce, and silver's down 42 cents at $61.30. On the crypto market, the latest Bitcoin is it's up more than 1,100 at 84,188. Shares of Advanced Micro Devices were little changed as the company acquired Feifei Li's AI model startup World Labs for $8.2 billion. News of that acquisition was soon eclipsed by a Reuters report detailing a leaked Anthropic IPO prospectus revealing that the AI lab is targeting a $2 trillion valuation, more than double its estimated valuation of $965 billion, along with warnings that AI could pose existential risks to humanity. Anthropic has not yet made an official filing public. The same evening, the Wall Street Journal reported that rival startup OpenAI shelved its Frontier AI model due to safety concerns that emerged during internal testing. That came after OpenAI disclosed further agentic AI breaches over the weekend, fueling AI safety concerns. A group of tech executives, including Anthropic CEO Dario Amodei, Meta CEO Mark Zuckerberg, NVIDIA CEO Jensen Huang, and Google CEO Sundar Pichai are scheduled to dine with President Trump at a White House luncheon this afternoon. On the way today, the Job Openings and Labor Turnover Survey, the JOLTS report, and the Consumer Board Conference Board's Consumer Conference Confidence Numbers are due out, and the Cruise Line Carnival Corporation and CarMax are among the companies that will report quarterly earnings results. We'll have more business news in the next hour here on WDEV FM and AM. It is 7:35. We continue with more local and regional news coverage.

0: The Vermont Supreme Court ruled Friday that Governor Phil Scott has the authority to mandate most state employees return to their offices for at least 3 days a week. The unanimous decision by the court confirms that the Scott administration can require in-person work, challenging a previous ruling from the Vermont Labor Relations Board, which sided with the union, the Vermont State Employees Association. The VSEA criticized the court ruling, arguing that it disregards labor laws and employee preferences for remote work, which they claim enhances productivity and reduces commuting costs. Governor Scott said the ruling would improve and the return to the office would improve communication and service for residents. The union represents about 6,000 state workers. The Vermont Attorney General's office is charging a group of 13 protesters arrested during a sit-in at the U.S. Immigration and Customs Enforcement facility in Williston on July 24th. This is the first time there's been prosecution related to protests at this location since demonstrations intensified last fall. State's Attorney Sarah George had declined to pursue any previous charges, claiming they were low-level offenses not worthy of resources. A spokesperson for Attorney General Charity Clark says the protesters, who range in age from 18 to 74, will face misdemeanor unlawful trespass, with arraignment scheduled for this Thursday. Some previous cases have been referred from Vermont State Police to the Attorney General's office for potential prosecution. The sit-in specifically targeted a facility linked to Immigration and Customs Enforcement's surveillance operations on people who are in the country illegally. More protests are anticipated as a group called the Clergy Seven was recently arrested at the same facility. New York Governor Kathy Hochul signed a law Monday aiming to help reduce greenhouse gas emissions from lawn equipment. The new law will establish a rebate program that aims to help landscapers, schools, and local governments replace gas-powered lawn equipment with electric equipment. A recent study ranks New York fourth nationwide for lawn equipment pollution. Fall cleanup is now underway, and supporters claim the rebates will help lower equipment costs for small businesses, protect workers from harmful fumes, and keep local neighborhoods quieter. The Burlington Animal Control Committee has ordered the euthanasia of Moose, a dog with a history of aggressive behavior owned by former Franklin County Prosecutor Diane Wheeler. This decision followed a public hearing last month where the committee said Moose poses an ongoing public safety risk. The committee's official order came out Monday. It requires Wheeler or her sister, Deborah Lesser, to take Moose to a designated kennel while arrangements are made for euthanasia at the Chittenden County Humane Society. Wheeler has made recent claims that the committee lacks jurisdiction over the matter and has also claimed that the dog does not live in Burlington anymore, but the committee has found evidence that both Moose and Wheeler have been seen in Burlington recently. The order requires Wheeler and Lesser to cover the costs of euthanasia and specifies that they should not interfere with the Humane Society's methods. Wheeler's resignation from her position as deputy state attorney was effective this past Sunday, ahead of the committee's latest decision. The University of Vermont Rubenstein School of Environment and Natural Resources, with support from the Blittersdorf Family Foundation, will host the Vermont Summit today at the UVM Davis Center. The summit features a keynote address by Nate Higgins, executive director of the Institute for the Study of Energy and Our Future, and a UVM PhD alumnus, followed by a cross-sector panel, what they're calling Vermont Reality Roundtables, and audience discussion. The event is free and open to Vermont media, state and local officials, business, healthcare, energy, and education leaders, students, and members of the public. Radio Vermont time is 7:40. 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

0: 7:41 as we continue on the morning news service on WDEV with some international news. And we begin with news from the Middle East, where Israel says that a strike on an apartment west of Gaza City had killed two people, including a Hamas commander, who the Israel military said was involved in plotting attacks and recruiting new members for the militant group. Shifa Hospital officials say the strike also wounded five other people. Netanyahu and Defense Minister Israel Katz said the overnight strike targeted Iz al-Din Beik, a commander in the Hamas militant group's Northern Gaza Brigade. Hamas did not immediately confirm his death. Hurricane Polo made landfall this morning in the Mexican state of Baja California. Flash flooding and winds have been described by forecasters as life-threatening. It was a Category 2 hurricane with maximum sustained winds of 110 miles per hour when it struck land just south of Las Barrancas, Mexico, about 80 miles north of Cabo San Lazaro. On Monday, Polo was a Category 3 storm. It was expected to produce 6 to 12 inches of rain across parts of Baja California Sur. And it is expected to bring heavy rain and flooding to parts of the U.S. Southwest later this week. Authorities in Estonia say an arson attack carried out last month by a defense company that provides military vehicles to Ukraine was an act of sabotage commissioned by Russian security services. Foreign Minister Margus Sakna said such actions are absolutely unacceptable and that Russia's chargé d'affaires in Tallinn was being summoned to his ministry. A fire broke out August 15th overnight at a building in the Estonian capital used by Milrem Robotics. It was quickly brought under control. A few days later, two Latvian suspects were detained in neighboring Latvia, and a third followed the next day, and the suspects were handed over to Estonia. Milrem has been supplying unmanned ground vehicles to Ukraine. The Estonian Internal Security Service said it concluded the arson attack was a deliberate and pre-planned attack commissioned by Russian security services. Kremlin spokesman Dmitry Peskov said these statements are unfounded, ill-considered, absolutely not reflecting the reality, and not containing any substantiation whatsoever. Housing protesters camped out in Madrid for the the protests followed the eviction of an 87-year-old woman who was carried out on a stretcher from the apartment where she had lived for seven decades. Tens of thousands of people have gone out onto the streets of Spain in recent days. Rising costs and a housing shortage are pricing many Spaniards out of the housing market, despite strong economic growth in Europe's fourth largest economy. The protesters are demanding stronger protections for tenants, measures to combat fraud, and a ban on evictions when alternative housing is unavailable. When asked about it Monday, Pope Leo XIV said it underscored the need for political leaders to find solutions to the housing crisis affecting many communities. Radio Vermont time is 7:45. 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
1: This is meteorologist Madeline Smith with an exclusive report for the stations of Radio Vermont. A drier but still cloudy day across the state as weakening low pressure exits southern New England towards the Gulf of Maine today. Rain has ended across Vermont this morning with some patchy fog scattered across the region with overcast skies above. As low pressure moves further away, skies will start to partially clear by late afternoon into the evening. Light winds today with high temperatures for your Tuesday ranging from the upper 50s in the Northeast Kingdom to the lower 60s in the Upper Valley and Champlain Valley. Partly to mostly cloudy skies linger overnight as low-level moisture remains abundant, with some patches of fog redeveloping after midnight heading into Wednesday morning commutes, some of which could be quite dense in spots. Dry and calmer weather is expected to continue overnight as high pressure briefly builds in, with low temperatures for your Tuesday night ranging from the mid-40s in the Northeast Kingdom to the upper 40s around the Champlain Valley and Upper Valley. For Radio Vermont, this is meteorologist Madeline Smith reporting from the Mount Washington Observatory.
0: And let's stretch that forecast out just a little bit into the next few days. After our cloudy day today, tomorrow after the morning fog will be another mostly cloudy day, but warmer with a high near 73. Tomorrow night, cloudy during the early evening, then becoming partly cloudy with a low near 53. Thursday looks pretty good, partly sunny with a high around 76. Some showers moving in overnight and continuing on to Friday, which will be a mostly cloudy day with a high near 73 degrees. At the Knapp Airport in Berlin, under overcast skies with some fog and a little mist, 52 degrees. And right now, outside the Radio Vermont studios, cloudy and 54. As we continue, we welcome in Richard Petoniak from Waitsfield Champlain Valley Telecom Green Mountain Access. 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Good morning, Richard.
2: Good morning, Lee. How are you today?
0: Oh, pretty good. You know, we've got some a couple of nice days over the weekend, and foliage looks good. It's a great time to be in Vermont.
2: It is a nice time of year. It's cooling off a little bit, which is, you know, that's okay. But the colors are just starting to really pop, especially up north. It's such a cool thing to see. And welcome to all of our visitors. If you're listening to WDEV, you're listening to a classic radio station here in Vermont, and hopefully your visit here in Vermont is wonderful. Wanted to take an opportunity, Lee, today to say thank you to our crews that are out there, our service technicians, our splicers. They are out there day and night, regardless of the weather, regardless of if it's cold or raining or snowing or whatever. If there's ever a network issue, they're just out there making stuff work and getting it fixed as soon as possible. And, just happened this past week, I think there was a service interruption due to a down line from wind, and they just got it done. You know, never heard a complaint. They just got the job done. They made it work, and I just want to give a shout-out to that part of our team for sure.
0: I'm checking the Facebook page for Waitsfield Champlain Valley Telecom, and are you referring to the Dugway Road in Richmond where that occurred?
2: That's the one. And again, our outages are pretty rare these days in the fiber world compared to the copper world on DSL and the older technology. Outages are pretty rare, but they do happen to still occur once in a while. But it's how you react to those problems, right? And our team does a fantastic job making sure that those issues are minimized and resolved very quickly.
0: Is that an easy process to repair, or does it require some extensive work? Can you just, like, take the two ends and kind of join them? Like, I've had this happen near my home where they call it a pickle, where you take both ends and kind of put it into a joiner, and that's what does it, or is it a little more complicated than that?
2: It's a little bit more complicated than that to splice the fiber, and especially when you're talking about a transport fiber that might have, you know, lots and lots of different individual fibers within it. If you think about those little tiny fibers, I mean, they're a little bit bigger than a human hair, you know. I mean, they're just tiny little things,
0: right?
2: And they're splicing just dozens and dozens and dozens of them, and they all have to go correctly. It's not that you can just, you know, willy-nilly splice a couple together and hope for the best. They're very specific. It's very, very technical. And it is one of those things that has to be done right. And it can be very challenging to do those things, you know, when it's snowing, when it's, you know, 20 below, when it's nighttime.
0: Sure.
2: You know, all those factors come into play. And so that team just does a phenomenal job when those outages do occur, when they need to splice something and get things squared away. Hats off to them for sure, man.
0: And that happened late at night. And so your team was out there in the late night and overnight working on that. So that's another example of 24/7 service that Waitsfield Champlain Valley Telecom provides.
2: Yeah, we're not going to be the company that's going to send somebody in a couple weeks. You know, that's what we hear all the time. You know, we hear our competitors are telling their customers that they have a service window available between 8 and noon, 3 weeks from today. You know, and that's just not our way of doing business, frankly. And we have the team to support that. We have the staff and the expertise to make sure that our tickets are closed. You know, our goal is to always close a trouble ticket within 24 hours. And that is unheard of in this industry. You know, certainly unheard of, you know, by our competitors in the area.
0: Well, you mentioned your team, Richard, and it looks like you're looking for a couple members to add to it. I see a senior general ledger accountant and a service technician are invited to come aboard.
2: Yeah, we want to grow our family, and here at WCVC, it is a family environment. You know, it's a family owned and operating business, and so those of us that have been here for a long time, such as myself, have seen examples of that time and time again. And I'm very grateful to work where I work and for whom I work. It's definitely an opportunity that we'd love to extend out to the community. If folks are looking for employment, we have a couple spots open for sure. Check it out on our Facebook page.
0: You know, Richard, it just occurred to me, we've been talking with you on the morning news service here for quite a few years. How many years have you been at Waitsfield Champlain Valley Telecom?
2: This is year 30 for me.
0: Wow. All right. So
2: yeah, I joke that I started in the preschool program here.
0: Right. Back in the Flintstone era?
2: If only.
0: All right. Well, Richard is one of the many talented members of the Waitsfield Champlain Valley Telecom team. They have offices in Waitsfield and Hinesburg, and they're at WCVT.com, and you can like them on Facebook for all the latest information. Richard, thanks for joining us this morning. Appreciate your time, sir.
2: Thank you, Lee. Have a great week and take care.
0: Richard Petoniak from Waitsfield, Champlain Valley Telecom here on WDEV FM and AM. All right, 7:53 on this Tuesday morning, getting into the busy part of the commute. Yesterday, we've had some big snarls over the past couple of days in the South Burlington area, but today looks pretty good right now. There's a little bit of traffic congestion along Route 2 north of Exit 16, but in general, it appears as though things are moving along well there and as well in the I-89 safety corridor. Looks like there's no big problems this morning. 89's good all the way up to the northern border in Highgate, for that matter. And rolling through central Vermont, looks pretty good in the Richmond area. No problems around Exit 10 in Waterbury. Stowe Village right now, there's a little bit of congestion, especially north of there near the... it's a little slow moving along near the Stagecoach Road area, but Stowe Village is not too bad right now. And moving on down through to White River Junction, looks pretty good getting across the river as well. So a lot of trouble spots are not much of a problem right now. And all other roads appear to be without incident, as far as I can tell. But you can call the Radio Vermont studios, and we encourage you to do so, at 802-244-1777 if you have some relevant travel information to share. And, hold on. Before I move off from traffic, I do want to say that I-89 southbound is experiencing some backed-up traffic near the Winooski exit. So as you're heading south, as you go through the Colchester exit, looks good. But once you get toward the Winooski area, things are going to slow down significantly there for a little bit. Not quite the same situation as was earlier this week in the morning. So we'll continue to update there. But if you're heading south, once again, be a little slower as you get toward the Winooski exit area. Continuing with national news now. California Governor Gavin Newsom has signed a law that would ban in the Golden State the sale of single-use battery-powered vapes. They say they're doing it to fight plastic pollution. Vapes, sometimes known as electronic cigarettes, are battery-operated devices that contain aerosolized nicotine or cannabis, often with flavorings and other chemicals. Refillable and disposable options are sold. This ban targets single-use or disposable e-cigarettes, making it illegal to manufacture or import new or refurbished battery-embedded vapor devices starting in January. It will also ban retail sales starting in January of 2028. Supreme Court Justice Samuel Alito recused himself from a major climate change case after facing calls to step aside due to his stock holdings in oil companies. A letter posted in the case did not specify a reason, but the conservative justice has previously recused himself from other cases involving companies where he holds stock. The recusal comes before the court hears the case filed by local officials in Boulder, Colorado, against Suncor Energy and ExxonMobil. It's one of dozens of similar cases alleging companies deceive the public about how hydrocarbon fuels contribute to climate change. Billions of dollars in damage could be at stake. And Gordon Johncock, two-time Indianapolis 500 champion and winner of 25 career IndyCar races, has died at the age of 90. He competed in one of IndyCar's golden eras, racing annually at the Brickyard against the likes of four-time winners A.J. Foyt, Rick Mears, and Al Unser. He won in 1973 for his first win, and his second came in 1982. Gordon Johncock died at his home in South Branch, Michigan at the age of 90. And a toddler pulled out a loaded pistol Monday at a daycare in Canton, Michigan, and a police officer, who is one of the child's parents, was taken into custody as the investigation continues. No one was injured. Police praised the daycare staff for acting quickly to make sure all the children were kept safe. They say the handgun was not a service weapon, and the parent taken into custody was a police officer from a neighboring jurisdiction. 2 minutes away from the top of the hour. More local and regional news as we continue. Some recent polls on the Vermont gubernatorial election have had a wide disparity. A UNH poll released last week claimed Democrat challenger Amanda Janoo held a 6-point lead on five-time Republican incumbent Phil Scott. A new poll released this week by Vermont Public purports that Scott holds a 10-point lead on Janoo. The UNH survey polled a pre-chosen panel, while Vermont Public randomly reached out through text, cell phone, and landline calls. A letter of intent has been signed on a potential location for the so-called Overdose Prevention Center within Burlington. The city's nonprofit partner, Vermonters for Criminal Justice Reform, updated the city council last night. The Overdose Prevention Center would be a space for supervised consumption of illegal drugs with overdose response teams on site. It would also provide drug checking, sterile medical supplies, and referrals to a range of needs from treatment to housing if their visitors want them. The property that the VCJR is looking at will be taken off the market while it's looked at more closely to see if it could fit the needs of the proposed center. They did not reveal where the building is yet. The project needs approval from councilors first. A recent survey says more residents oppose the new center than support it, 43% to 39%. And politically, more than half of Democrats surveyed support opening an overdose prevention center, and 85% of Republicans oppose it. Lee Cattell with you on the Morning News Service, 53 degrees outside the Radio Vermont studios as we come up on 8 o'clock.
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4: Breaking news this hour from Town Hall. I'm Rich Thomason. President Trump hails it as a tremendous investment, referring to a new state-of-the-art steel mill that's coming to southeast Iowa. Expected to come online in 2030, the president says it will produce the highest quality, most affordable steel to be found anywhere. The result, he says, of Trump administration pro-American policies. Today, the president will host day-long AI summit at the White House. Ahead of that, this.
5: OpenAI says it's holding back GPT 6.1 over security concerns voiced by the company's own researchers. The announcement came a day before AI executives were set to huddle with President Trump amid increasing pressure for technology companies to be accountable for how their models can be abused. Meanwhile, NVIDIA unveiled its Open Agent Safety Platform Monday, which it says can help stop autonomous AI agents from misbehaving. It has two elements, OpenShell, a sealed workspace where AI agents can operate with a rulebook to follow, and a separate security layer, Sentry, which monitors and contains suspicious behavior. I'm Ben Thomas.
4: Mediators are reportedly working to broker a U.S.-Iran deal that would end the war, that according to sources speaking to the AP. Iran insists that it had nothing to do with what may have been a foiled terror plot targeting a U.S. base in England. Five men were arrested on explosives and terrorism charges. Those men, British nationals in their 20s, now out on bail. Hurricane Polo has made landfall on Mexico's Baja California Peninsula, bringing flash flooding and winds described by forecasters as life-threatening. The storm could also bring heavy rains and flooding to parts of the U.S. Southwest later in the week. On Wall Street this morning, stock futures are mixed. The Dow futures are down 45 points. The NASDAQ futures 47 points higher. More on these stories, townhall.com.
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4: The Vatican says Pope Leo has vowed to protect youngsters from abuse by Catholic priests and other church personnel.
8: In a two-hour meeting with seven survivors in France, the Pope met privately with each victim and heard proposals on how to improve the church's safeguarding measures. The Vatican said he thanked them for their painful testimony and reaffirmed his commitment to ensuring the harm they experienced is not repeated. His visit and his time spent with survivors comes after a 2021 report found that 330,000 French children were abused by Catholic clergy and lay leaders over seven decades. I'm Mark Mayfield.
4: Ukrainian President Zelensky says Russia has launched a deadly round-the-clock bombardment of civilian targets in Ukraine. Quoting Zelensky, there have been Shahed attacks all day today. Many were rocket-powered. More than 120 drones, 90 of them rocket-powered, have been launched so far. Unfortunately, some hit their targets, and unfortunately, there are casualties. News and analysis, townhall.com. A lot of money has been spent fighting for or against California's proposed billionaire's tax.
9: Most of the money supporting Proposition 40, which would create a one-time 5% tax on California billionaires' assets, was spent on getting the measure on the ballot. Supporters now have just over $200,000 left out of the $32 million they raised, according to recent state filings. Groups fighting Proposition 40 and supporting other measures to block it have collected nearly $190 million. Keith Peters reporting.
4: A new website titled America.gov will be unveiled today by President Trump. It's an AI-powered tool being touted by the White House as much-needed relief for Americans interacting with the federal government. It is described as a single, centralized portal for federal information and government services. More on these stories, townhall.com.
0: Outside the Radio Vermont studios, cloudy and 53 degrees. Should be dry for much of the day today. Temperature is going to top out maybe around 60. Red Sox Yankees, 7 p.m. pregame, 8 o'clock first pitch tonight. 8:05 on this Tuesday, September 29th. Morning news service with our big 8 o'clock local and regional roundup brought to you by the 802 Cars family of dealerships and Stowe Insurance. The Franklin County Field Days are selling several buildings on its property after canceling the fair for the second straight year. The saloon, milking parlor, petting zoo, judging building, and two gate buildings will be put up for sale. Successful bidders will take responsibility for purchasing and removing the designated buildings from the property. This year's fair was canceled due to challenges in finding a new venue. Events were canceled last year when the organization's fairground lease expired. Vermont Lieutenant Governor John Rogers is being fined after he allegedly grew cannabis on an unregistered plot of land near his home. Rogers is licensed to cultivate cannabis on his West Glover property on Rogers Road, but in 2024, Rogers asked to grow additional plants on a non-abutting piece of property on nearby Daniels Road and was denied. In 2025, the Vermont Cannabis Control Board changed the rules to allow cannabis growth on non-abutting property if the proper paperwork was submitted and the land met certain conditions. In a follow-up inspection of his property, Rogers was found to have a greenhouse with vegetable starts and 200 cannabis seedlings on the secondary plot of land without obtaining the board's approval. Court paperwork shows while Rogers did not admit to or deny any wrongdoing, he has agreed to pay a fine of $2,500 for the uncontested violation. Coming up tonight, a school consolidation conversation in Moortown. The Harwood Unified Union School District is looking at perhaps bringing its four elementary schools under one roof to avoid steep penalties on taxpayers. 2025 Vermont legislation on public school spending thresholds is forcing Harwood School Board to cut $3 million from its 2028 budget or incur steep property tax penalties for district residents. The possible move would have students at Brookside Primary School going to Crossed Brook in Duxbury while maintaining the current high school layout, and Moortown, Waitsfield, Faiston, and Warren Elementary Schools would be under one roof. And school board member J.B. Weir said the board is considering purchasing the Cabot Creamery headquarters in Waitsfield to locate the other elementary schools. The Cabot headquarters is currently listed for just under $3 million. And the conversation is tonight at the Moortown Library. In the Northeast Kingdom, Brighton reopened the 10-mile square bridge, which had been closed since it was damaged from flooding in July of 2024. The repairs were financially supported by Federal Emergency Management Agency funding. Brighton Town Manager Michael Strait called the reopening of the bridge a vital restoration for the area.

0: claims that the remaining employees are overworked. The USDA contends it remains committed to supporting farmers, but acknowledged a decline in funding approvals for conservation projects. A recent reorganization plan at the USDA has been temporarily halted by a federal judge. We'll check traffic, then more local and regional news coverage on the Morning News Service. 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
0: All right, from the northern border in Highgate, I-89 flows through Franklin County. In the Chittenden County area, there is a minor slowdown of traffic along the Winooski River Bridge area between Winooski and South Burlington. The southbound traffic has some minor delays there. It's a bit busy along Route 2 near the Colchester exit. Otherwise, traffic is moving fairly normally through much of the Chittenden County area. Exit 10 area of Waterbury is doing pretty well, and there is a bit of traffic around Stowe Village, but also not bad for this Tuesday morning. In the Montpelier area, along Memorial Drive, both directions have some very slow traffic there along Route 2. Heading further south past Rutland on to White River Junction, things look pretty good, although the border crossing with the congestion getting into New Hampshire is starting to lead to slower traffic past the intersection of Interstates 91 and 89 for 89 South. Other roads look to be flowing freely at this time. You can call 244-1777 if you have relevant travel information to share. Continuing with more local news on WDEV. Early Monday morning, firefighters from East Montpelier and Woodbury responded to a smoke investigation at a residence in East Callis. Arriving around 5:40 a.m., they found smoke coming from the basement. Investigators say an overheating sump pump was the cause. Firefighters disconnected the pump, removed it from the home, and ventilated the area, and no injuries were reported. Vermont State Police got a report on September 14th of a burglary from Sterling College. Investigation led troopers to arrest 27-year-old Jack Sawyer of Craftsbury and conduct search warrants at several properties where he was affiliated. Several stolen items were recovered and returned to Sterling College. Sawyer was taken to the State Police Barracks in Derby first and then lodged at the Northern State Correctional Facility in Newport on $1,500 bond. Sawyer was cited for grand larceny, unlawful mischief, and unlawful trespass, and is due in Orleans County Court during the noon hour today. Vermont's Agency of Education has announced a new initiative that aims to reduce chronic absenteeism in schools, a problem made worse by the COVID response. Data showed chronic absenteeism was 18% in the 2019-2020 school year. It rose in 2021-22 school year to 42% and has since dropped down to around 24%. The new plan, expected to be implemented in October, focuses on transportation and mental health support. Vermont Deputy Education Secretary Jill Briggs Campbell tells WCAX News that one in four students misses at least 10% of school days each year. Governor Phil Scott signed the bill to enact this effort in June. Vermont State Police and the Department of Environmental Conservation are investigating after V-Trans personnel discovered a large quantity of trash, scrap metal, and other waste and rubbish along the Missisquoi Valley Rail Trail in Sheldon near Sweet Hollow Road. Most of the waste appears to have come from adjoining properties and was placed along the edge of the rail trail, along with some significant cleanup costs. The unsightly waste poses safety and environmental concerns. Anyone with information about the dumping is asked to contact the State Police or the Agency of Natural Resources.

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1: Researchers at University of Vermont and UVM Medical Center are testing a new treatment option for a heart condition affecting millions of Americans. The work, focused on diastolic heart failure, builds on two previous studies by researchers at UVM and could lead to improved treatment and earlier detection of a condition responsible for about half of all heart failure cases. UVM Health Network, living healthy together.
2: This is meteorologist Madeline Smith with an exclusive report for the stations of Radio Vermont. A drier but still cloudy day across the state as weakening low pressure exits southern New England towards the Gulf of Maine today. Rain has ended across Vermont this morning with some patchy fog scattered across the region with overcast skies above. As low pressure moves further away, skies will start to partially clear by late afternoon into the evening. Light winds today with high temperatures for your Tuesday ranging from the upper 50s in the Northeast Kingdom to the lower 60s in the Upper Valley and Champlain Valley. Partly to mostly cloudy skies linger overnight as low-level moisture remains abundant, with some patches of fog redeveloping after midnight heading into Wednesday morning commutes, some of which could be quite dense in spots. Dry and calmer weather is expected to continue overnight as high pressure briefly builds in, with low temperatures for your Tuesday night ranging from the mid-40s in the Northeast Kingdom to the upper 40s around the Champlain Valley and Upper Valley. 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
0: Continuing at 8:16 with more local and regional news, the Vermont Department of Corrections reported the death of an inmate at the Southern State Correctional Facility in Springfield. 44-year-old Travis Gembrowski of Newfane was taken into custody Saturday. The DOC says he experienced a medical emergency Sunday morning, prompting correctional staff to start an emergency response. He was pronounced dead a short time later. The department says the circumstances of his death do not appear to be suspicious. At a recent city council meeting in Montpelier, City Clerk John Odom announced plans to deputize city councilors and members of the Board of Civil Authority to help address concerns about federal immigration agents potentially appearing at City Hall on Election Day, November 3rd. Odom says it's unlikely, but tells the Times Argus that public anxiety warrants the preparation. He says it's important to ensure that voters feel safe and unthreatened during the election process. The council reappointed some committee members and made plans for an upcoming annual retreat as well. And Mayor Mark Gwynne says more public input will be sought in discussions about the city's transit center lease. The Vermont Supreme Court ruled that Governor Phil Scott has the authority to mandate most state employees return to their offices for at least 3 days a week. The unanimous decision confirms that the Scott administration can require in-person work, challenging a previous ruling from the Vermont Labor Relations Board, which sided with the union, the Vermont State Employees Association. The VSEA criticized the court ruling, arguing that it disregards labor laws and employee preferences for remote work, which they claim enhances productivity and reduces commuting costs. Governor Scott said the return to the offices would improve communication and service to residents. The union represents about 6,000 state workers. And the Vermont Attorney General's office is charging a group of 13 protesters arrested during a sit-in at the U.S. Immigration and Customs Enforcement Facility in Williston on July 24th. It's the first time there's been prosecution related to protests at this location since demonstrations intensified last fall. Chittenden County State's Attorney Sarah George had declined to pursue any previous charges, claiming they were low-level offenses not worthy of resources. A spokesperson for State Attorney General Charity Clark says the protesters, who range in age from 18 to 74, will face misdemeanor unlawful trespass, with arraignment scheduled for this Thursday. Some previous cases have been referred from the Vermont State Police to the Attorney General's office for potential prosecution. The sit-in specifically targeted a facility linked to Immigration and Customs Enforcement surveillance operations on people who are in the country illegally. More protests are anticipated as a group called the Clergy Seven was recently arrested at the same facility. Radio Vermont time is 8:19.
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0: 8:20 and the Big 8 o'clock roundup this morning on WDEV, brought to you by Stowe Insurance and the 802 Cars family of dealerships off I-89 in Berlin, exit 7, 802 Honda, 802 Toyota, and 802 Subaru, where Desmond's on the line. Good morning, Desmond.
4: Hey, good morning, my good man. How's everything going over there?
0: Pretty good. I've been watching. I know we're in the last couple days of September, and for a couple months now, you've had the $99 a month lease on the Crosstrek, leading the opportunities there. Are you still got any Crosstreks left on the lot?
4: Man, I have some Crosstreks left, but they are definitely dwindling. Our premium packages, which is the ones that give you like the heated seats and roof rails, are almost gone. I only have one entry level left. That was the $99 a month one. Mm-hmm. And the same thing with our Foresters and Outbacks, those premiums. That's the package that most customers are looking for because it gives you the best of both worlds. Heated seats, which we need up here. Heated outside mirrors, which we also need up here.
0: Yep.
4: And then, and the privacy glass. So those cars are dwindling. So if you've been looking for a premium or entry-level models, you got to get in here within today or tomorrow.
0: That's right. And, of course, by Thursday, it's going to be the 1st of October, and it's hard to say if these deals will remain, but you can definitely take advantage of them right now. The Subaru all-wheel drive-away is going on right now, and of course, we talk about the lease rates, but if you're going to purchase now, you can get a great deal on those vehicles as well.
4: Oh, 100%. Like, we right now can save up to $6,500 on Ascents, can save up to almost $5,000 on Outbacks, $5,000 in certain Foresters as well. And now, even though, Thursday is the first day of the month, we're always going to have great deals, no matter what. That's mm-hmm. what we do every day, 365 days a year. The issue is coming up is the inventory. Mm-hmm. This is where everything really starts dwindling. So those 26 models are shrinking. The 27s aren't going to be out yet. So there's going to be that little bit of lull where you aren't going to be able to get a car. So this is the time to come in, get the best deal on that later model. And you're always better off buying a later 26 than an earlier 27 because generally it's going to be the same car, right?
0: Mm-hmm.
4: 27 is going to be most likely just a little bit more expensive. And when it comes time to trading in your vehicle, so if you're trading in within 4 years or 5 years, even a little bit sooner, you're going to have what's considered a low-mileage 26 as opposed to a high-mileage 27, and they're going to be worth virtually the same, except you would have saved thousands more getting a 26 right now.
0: I hadn't thought of that. Wow. Desmond's got all the angles covered, and he'll give you a great deal at 802 Subaru, where they are vying to give you the number one Subaru experience here in the state of Vermont. And, he says they're running out of vehicles, but there are 207 new vehicles right now at 802 Subaru, so the trailers must still be arriving with some frequency there at your dealership right now.
4: It's still coming through, but it's the bread and butter packages that are running low.
0: Okay. And while we're as we're getting toward winter, I know the service department at 802 Subaru is offering $20 off the seasonal tire changeover if you schedule it by October 31st. So if you put it on your appointment calendar, it's going to save you some money when it's time.
4: Yeah, but now is the time to do that as well. So this way, before the snow flies, you can get in and can have your winter tires on. You're not worried about when that first snowstorm comes. You have your summer tires that might have been a little bit on their last leg. And then, you know, you get into a precarious situation when you're driving without good tires on it. So get the service appointment set up now. You can get your winter tires on and be ready to roll once that snow flies.
0: You got some choice options available for pre-owned machines there at 802 Subaru also.
4: Yes, we do. We have a great selection of certified pre-owned. I'm actually walking our certified pre-owned lot right now. We have lots of Outbacks. We have Foresters. We have Crosstreks as well. And even if people that are looking for something a little bit different, we have some trucks, too. We have a really nice Honda Ridgeline. We have a Tacoma. And we also have a couple of vans as well. So we have something for everybody.
0: They're right off Exit 7 on the Berlin Mall Road, 802 Subaru. Oh, and one more blast for the Spooktacular. I know that's coming up.
4: Yes, that is October 24th. We have a Spooktacular. We're inviting friends and family to come on down. Hang out with us. We're going to have some food trucks. We're going to have treats. Probably have little tricks in there as well for the little kiddos, too. So come on down. Have some fun.
0: Have you selected your Halloween costume yet?
4: Not yet. I'm kind of a last-minute type guy, so okay. I'm still trying to decide if I want to do something a little scary or something a little fun.
0: All right. Hey, Desmond, appreciate chatting with you this morning. Thanks very much.
4: You're welcome. Thank you. Take care.
0: That's Desmond Kolkleiser, 802 Subaru, here on WDEV FM and AM as we turn to sports. Well, last night, the Eagles were pretty big favorites, with Chicago going to third-string quarterback Case Keenum, the 38-year-old journeyman with about 15 years of NFL experience, and the Bears surprised just about everybody in the football world, not only beating the Eagles, but handling them 27-7. Keenum threw for 247 yards and two touchdowns, ran for his first rushing touchdown since 2019, and the Eagles committed three turnovers and were bumbling their way through their first loss of the season. 2-1 the Eagles are, and now 2-1 Chicago is, as week three of the NFL regular season concludes. Thursday night, they'll get week four underway with the Cleveland Browns in action. That is the Thursday night game. The Browns will be taking on the Pittsburgh Steelers in Cleveland. Also coming up on Sunday, Patriots at Bills, Jets at Bears, and Cardinals will be in New Jersey to take on the New York Giants. And the Battle of Undefeateds in Vegas, where the Raiders will host the Kansas City Chiefs. Major League Baseball playoffs get underway this afternoon. Starts in Atlanta, 2 o'clock, first pitch for the Braves and the Philadelphia Phillies. Jesus Luzardo, 14-5, starts for the Phils. Chris Sale goes for Atlanta. He's 14-9 on the year. Then at 5 o'clock in Houston, the Astros will take on the Chicago White Sox. It is a 7 o'clock pregame and an 8 o'clock first pitch tonight from Yankee Stadium for Game 1 of the Wild Card Series between the Red Sox and Yankees. Peyton Tolley gets the start for Boston. He was 9-6 on the year. Cam Schlittler, who was devastating for the Yankees last year in the postseason against the Red Sox, he gets the start for New York tonight. He was 14-6 for the regular season. And after we conclude our coverage between the Red Sox and Yankees, we'll take you out to San Diego, where the Padres and Cubs will be in progress in Game 1 of their National League Wild Card Series. So we've got one game, and then we'll pick up the Cubs-Padres after Red Sox coverage concludes. In the NBA, are we ready for the start of preseason basketball yet? October 3rd is the first date. That'll be this Saturday, Miami at Toronto, for the first NBA preseason game. The National Hockey League is in preseason action, and tonight the Boston Bruins are at home against the New York Rangers, and the Montreal Canadiens play in Toronto tonight in exhibition hockey. The Boston Bruins have named David Pastrnak the 28th captain in franchise history. Thunder Road's getting ready for Milk Bowl weekend. This Saturday is Booth Brothers Hood Milk qualifying day with time trials for the late models and the Triple 50 heat races. Post time is 1 o'clock, and the New England Super Modified Series and the NELCAR Legends Tour will be part of the show on Saturday. And then on Sunday, the toughest short track stock car race in North America, the 64th Vermont Milk Bowl presented by Northfield Savings Bank. Sunday's post time is set for 1:30. The morning news service until 9 o'clock this morning. And then at 9 o'clock, it's Vermont Viewpoint with host Paul Dame. And Paul's show today, let me pull up my notes on that here. Beginning at 9 o'clock, he's got a couple of Democratic candidates who lost in the Democratic primary but are running as Republicans. That's scheduled for his show this morning. Where did I find my note for that? Beg your pardon here. There we go. Jim Dingley is running for Bennington County probate judge, and he will discuss some of the issues facing Vermont seniors. He is an elder law attorney. And then in the second hour, Paul McManus of the Chittenden County Sheriff's Department will talk about the role of high bailiff. And those are two of Paul's guests this morning on Vermont Viewpoint beginning at 9 o'clock. At 11 o'clock, hot off the press, I'll be back for the midday news service for the noon hour. And then at 1 o'clock, it is Vital Signs with Joe Wooden as Joe covers various aspects of the Vermont healthcare industry and community. Radio Vermont time is 8:31.
5: With the SRN News, I'm Rich Thomason in Washington. President Trump calls it a tremendous investment, referring to a new state-of-the-art steel mill. It's coming to southeast Iowa, expected to come online in 2030. Today, the president will be hosting a day-long AI summit at the White House. Mr. Trump and House Speaker Mike Johnson meet with leading AI industry executives. Mediators are reportedly working to broker a U.S.-Iran deal to end the war. That's according to sources spoke with the AP. Iran says it had nothing to do with what may have been a foiled terror plot targeting a U.S. air base in England. And Hurricane Polo has made landfall on Mexico's Baja California Peninsula, bringing flash flooding and winds described by forecasters as life-threatening. Wall Street, Dow futures up 77 points. The NASDAQ futures ahead 98 points. More details at srnnews.com.
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0: .33 checking the markets ahead of the start of the trading day today. S&P and Dow futures are up about 0.2%, and the NASDAQ is up 0.4%. On the commodities market, the price of crude oil is dropping overnight, down $1.78 from Monday's close at $90.82 a barrel. Gold is up $13 at $4,181 an ounce. And silver is down 56 cents at $61.16. On the crypto market, Bitcoin is up about $680, trading at $84,240. Advanced Micro Devices stock rose after the company acquired AI model startup World Labs for $8.2 billion in a deal viewed as a talent and AI insights play. News of that acquisition was overshadowed by a Reuters report detailing a leaked Anthropic IPO prospectus, revealing that the AI lab is targeting a $2 trillion valuation, more than double its estimated valuation of $965 billion, along with warnings that AI could pose existential risks to humanity. Anthropic has not yet made an official filing public. A group of tech executives, including Anthropic CEO Dario Amodei, Meta CEO Mark Zuckerberg, NVIDIA CEO Jensen Huang, and Google CEO Sundar Pichai are scheduled to dine with President Trump at a White House luncheon this afternoon amid some growing unease over AI risks to the public. The JOLTS report comes out today, the Job Openings and Labor Turnover Survey. Also, the Conference Board's consumer confidence numbers are due out. And CarMax stock popped after the auto dealer reported their quarterly update with strong results on both the top and bottom line. More business news in the next hour. One other note, PepsiCo got hit with a downgrade despite the stock already trading at a 52-week low. A J.P. Morgan analyst slashed her rating on Pepsi to neutral from overweight today and marked down her profit estimates for fiscal years 27 and 28. We'll have more business news in the noon hour here on the stations of Radio Vermont. It is 8:36.
8: Kinney Drugs is participating in a new limited-time program that offers Medicare beneficiaries a lower-cost pathway to GLP-1 medications prescribed for weight loss. 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
9: Major General Greg Knight, former Vermont Adjutant General for the stations of Radio Vermont. You're about to hear the 13th in our series about the Vermont Army National Guard, 1st Battalion, 172nd Armored Deployment to Iraq from June 2005 to June 2006, known as Task Force Sabre. Reintegration. We arrived at Camp Shelby after the long flight from Southwest Asia, through Bangor, Maine, to Gulfport, Mississippi, and onto buses for the ride to the training base. Our original timeline for out-processing at Camp Shelby was 4 days, which was extended to a week without explanation. I suppose we were good for the economy in Hattiesburg, Mississippi. The transition felt weird. Less than 24 hours before, we had left a combat zone. Insurgents, danger and tragedy, filthy and stinking of feces and burn pit smoke, and came back to green grass, clean sheets and hot showers. We went off post in vans, had dinner at Chili's, and drank beer. We ordered pizza delivery and lounged around waiting for our turn to out-process at the Camp Shelby Admin Center. Hurry up and wait. Classic Army. While at Camp Shelby, our state psychiatrist, Colonel Coffin, was on post. He loved soldiers and taking care of them. I remember sitting in a group debrief with most of my Tactical Operations Center team, receiving information from Doc Coffin on PTSD, anxiety, and other post-deployment issues. When Colonel Coffin asked us to share experiences, no one said anything. Nothing. It was still too fresh and raw. Doc Coffin, who I believe understood the gravity of our experience, gave us advice on what to look for. He said whatever was going to manifest would show up in 5 or 6 months. In my case, he was right on. We spent our time at Camp Shelby and in Hattiesburg going to the gym, visiting bars, restaurants, Walmart, sleeping and getting used to the idea of being back in America. No IEDs, small arms fire, ambushes, mortars, or rockets. It was quite warm, and I remember cleaning my face with a baby wipe. Even after nearly a week in the U.S. with running water and showers, the baby wipe was brown with the dust of Ramadi. If you were to blow your nose, what came out was brown. Ramadi wasn't just in our heads, it was in our bodies, literally oozing out of us. For some, retaining the dirt of Ramadi and the sediment from burn pit toxins would cost them their lives. We finally boarded the Global Airways charter jet that would carry us home. After taking off, the initial chatter in the plane faded, and most of us were wrapped in our own thoughts. A lot of us took a nap, despite the excitement of soon being reunited with loved ones. I remember the flight attendants treating us wonderfully, with a great deal of understanding, appreciation, and kindness. They were amazing. As the aircraft approached landing at Burlington International Airport, it seemed like everyone on the plane held their breath. As the wheels touched down, we all let out a great cheer, pumping our fists and high-fiving. Even now, it's hard to describe the feeling of having your loved ones waiting for you on the ramp. I hugged my wife and kids, but my youngest, who was about 2 years old when I left 18 months before, was skeptical. He didn't really know me. I just said to my wife, "Let's go home." Most of us took leave before returning to civilian life. We went to the beach in Maine for a week. I drank a lot of beer, got to know my family again. I did not, however, talk about Ramadi. To this day, most of us don't. Being home, as comforting as it was, felt odd. Everything was just so normal. I'd see neighbors and friends who would say, "Hey, Greg, welcome home. How was it?" As if I'd just come back from a cruise or visiting Myrtle Beach. It seemed no one really understood. I'd just returned from a combat zone. It wasn't their fault. They didn't know. The most awkward question was and remains, "Did you kill anyone?" At first, I didn't know how to answer or even engage the question. To say that wasn't really my job would have been misleading. After being asked a few times, my response became simply, "I hope so." Next month's episode is called Aftermath. This is Major General Greg Knight for the stations of Radio Vermont.
0: Coming up on 8:41 here on WDEV, continuing our look at local and regional news coverage. The Burlington Animal Control Committee has ordered the euthanasia of Moose, a dog with a history of aggressive behavior, owned by former Franklin County Prosecutor Diane Wheeler. The decision followed a public hearing last month where the committee said Moose poses an ongoing public safety risk. The committee's official order requires Wheeler or her sister, Deborah Lessor, to take Moose to a designated kennel while arrangements are made for euthanasia at the Chittenden County Humane Society. Wheeler has made recent claims that the committee lacks jurisdiction over the matter, but the committee has found evidence that both Moose and Wheeler had been seen in Burlington recently. The order requires Wheeler and Lessor to cover the costs of the euthanasia and specifies that they should not interfere with the Humane Society's methods. Wheeler's resignation from her position as deputy state attorney was effective this past Sunday ahead of the committee's latest decision. And the University of Vermont Rubenstein School of Environment and Natural Resources, with support from Blittersdorf Family Foundation, will host what they're calling the Vermont Summit today at the UVM Davis Center. The summit features a keynote address by Nate Higgins, executive director of the Institute for the Study of Energy and Our Future, and a UVM PhD alumnus he is, followed by a cross-sector panel, what they're calling Vermont Reality Roundtables, and audience discussion. The event is free and open to Vermont media, state and local officials, business, healthcare, energy, and education leaders, students, and members of the public. Radio Vermont time coming up on 8:43. We turn to world headlines here.

0: In the Middle East, General Hossein Mohebi is a spokesman for Iran's Revolutionary Guard. And he held a news conference in Tehran, and he titled it A Letter to the American People. Speaking from a prepared text, he said the only way for the war to end is for Washington to admit defeat and leave. The message was apparently meant for the U.S. public just weeks ahead of the November 3rd midterm elections for the U.S. Senate and Congress, a vote in which Trump's Republican Party faces fierce headwinds, AP writes, as it looks to maintain control of Congress. Mohebi, in remarks to the Associated Press after the public news conference, urged Americans to take to the streets and protest Trump's policies. He accused the United States of using Iran's nuclear program as a ruse to plunder Iran's wealth and to turn the country, quote, back into a colony. The U.S. military action and economic sanctions would not get Tehran to submit, he said. Meanwhile, Iran's currency fell to a new record low Tuesday, with traders in Tehran exchanging more than 2.5 million rials to the U.S. dollar. Also, over 100 Israeli settlers scuffled with Israeli soldiers who were trying to escort a Palestinian man to his home in the West Bank village of Jalud. The homeowner, Mahmoud Tubasi, tells AP that the soldiers initially brought him to his home, but rioting settlers forced him to leave with his family in a military vehicle. He said he still can't access the house, which settlers have besieged for 2 months. Israel's military acknowledged the overnight mission to return the family, quote, was not completed, and that three officers were injured by settlers who threw rocks, blocked roads, and set Palestinian property on fire. Israeli police said they arrested three settlers suspected of participating in the riot, and the riot was condemned by Israeli officials, including Prime Minister Benjamin Netanyahu, Foreign Minister Gideon Sar, and President Yitzhak Herzog. Radio Vermont time is 8:45. Here's one more look at your forecast from Mount Washington Observatory.
1: This is meteorologist Madeline Smith with an exclusive report for the stations of Radio Vermont. A drier but still cloudy day across the state as weakening low pressure exits southern New England towards the Gulf of Maine today. Rain has ended across Vermont this morning with some patchy fog scattered across the region with overcast skies above. As low pressure moves further away, skies will start to partially clear by late afternoon into the evening. Light winds today with high temperatures for your Tuesday ranging from the upper 50s in the Northeast Kingdom to the lower 60s in the Upper Valley and Champlain Valley. Partly to mostly cloudy skies linger overnight as low-level moisture remains abundant, with some patches of fog redeveloping after midnight heading into Wednesday morning commutes, some of which could be quite dense in spots. Dry and calmer weather is expected to continue overnight as high pressure briefly builds in, with low temperatures for your Tuesday night ranging from the mid-40s in the Northeast Kingdom to the upper 40s around the Champlain Valley and Upper Valley. For Radio Vermont, this is meteorologist Madeline Smith reporting from the Mount Washington Observatory.
0: And I'll extend that forecast for you a little bit for tomorrow after the fog burns off. A mostly cloudy day and a bit warmer with a high near 73. Partly to mostly cloudy throughout Wednesday night with a low near 53. And then Thursday, a partly sunny day, and the forecast high is 76 degrees. Could be a bit gusty, up to 20 miles per hour. Some showers expected to move in overnight Thursday and throughout parts of Friday. And Friday's high is forecast at 73 degrees. It is at the Knapp Airport in Berlin. Fog and mist in 52. And cloudy in 53 right now in Waterbury as we welcome aboard Brian Bittner from Bittner Antiques. 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Good morning, Brian.
2: Good morning, Lee. I hope you can hear me okay. I am in a little bit of a spot here in Williston, but you got me.
0: I got you loud and clear right now. Where you been?
2: Been busy. We had our Brimfield last one of the year in September, and that went sold a whole lot of stuff. Some listeners may remember we stayed right through the weekend. I came back for buying day at our shop on Thursday, and we left some staff down there with all bunch of different things, including costume jewelry and our usual Brim display, and we came back with a lot less.
0: Now, when you take these items down to one of these big events, you put price tags on everything, or is it kind of a wheel and deal sort of opportunity?
2: Funny you should ask. We try to tag everything, but this was our first year bringing costume jewelry at the volume that we did. We filled probably 3 or 4 8-foot tables, and by full, I mean bins of costume jewelry, things that were priced, you know, a lot of them were just $1, some $5 and 10, but those did not all get tagged. We try to sort them by bin. Most of the other ones were tagged, and at Brimfield, it is sort of a flea market event, so everybody's asking for a discount, and we try to build that into our price structure.
0: It's like a massive trading post then.
2: Exactly. Okay. You got it.
0: All right. And then last week, a couple of house calls. Where'd you go and what'd you find?
2: Yeah, we've been busy. We drove down to southern Vermont. We had a call in the Windsor area, and we're always buying, you know, a few select categories. You've heard me say them before. We do a lot with silver, with jewelry, not just costume jewelry, but really high-end stuff as well, coins and watches. Some of those categories were represented. We did find some books and some interesting old Civil War related items, including a dog tag and a photograph and some letters. We're always looking for that kind of material as well.
0: Now, you've added some members to the Bittner Antiques team, and they are part of what you make available on Thursday, which is the day when people can come to Bittner Antiques and offer up items for you to buy. You ever have a little discussion with folks afterwards saying to one of your employees, I can't believe you paid that much for that item?
2: You know, I put a lot of trust in my team. The antique business is kind of funny. There's not just a... you know, a standard, you know, you buy this item as a gas station, for example, and this is what you pay for it, and this is what you price it. Mm. Some of it, you're kind of testing the waters. And so I actually like when my staff buy something because they're excited about it. And sure, we all make mistakes. I've lost money on things that I've bought, but it averages out in the end, and it's nice to see what other people, you know, what their perspective is. One of the great things about expanding our staff and having them be buyers as well is that we're open every Thursday. Every Thursday, people can come in and expect to get some feedback on their items. If it's something that I'm more of the specialist for and I happen to not be, which is rare, but say it's a pocket watch or maybe the Civil War related things, we also offer the opportunity for people to drop things off. We'll do a little intake form. You can leave them at our secure facility, and then once I'm back, I will give you a call with an offer or just let you know some feedback on the item.
0: It did just occur to me, you know, that if some of your people did offer too much for an item, that could be like the best form of advertising. They go around and tell their other people, you know, look at the deal I got here. Bittner Antiques is on Shelburne Road. They're open Wednesday through Friday from 10 to 4, 2997 Shelburne Road. 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
2: Great to catch up, Lee. Thanks a lot.
0: Brian Bittner here on WDEV. One more peek at the traffic situation this morning. Been a pretty quiet commute in large part. 89 from the northern border is moving along smoothly. Through Chittenden County, looks like everything's good on the main artery today and on down through to White River Junction. Although if you're getting ready to cross the bridge into New Hampshire, things do gum up about the area of the I-91, I-89 interconnection there. Southbound traffic does slow a little bit as you're looking to get over into West Lebanon. Other than that, things look pretty good out there on the roads today. 244-1777 if you have some relevant travel information to share.
3: Waterbury has drafted a new town plan, and we need all Waterbury residents to weigh in by September 30th. We recognize that lives are busy and the document is dense. We get it. But we want to get it right, and it's critical to hear from you. Get a copy of the plan now on the town website, in the municipal office, or read it at the Waterbury Public Library. The introduction chapter has navigational tools to help guide you. 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Please document your thoughts by completing the feedback form found on the Planning Commission's portal, or write Neil Leitner, Waterbury's Planning Director. Attend the hearing at the municipal offices on September 30th, 6 to 8 p.m. The Waterbury Select Board will also hold two public hearings. Why is your input important? The town plan needs to reflect the views of the entire town, so it provides focused policy direction to municipal boards, committees, and staff on the issues that affect your life. You should have a say in that.
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0: 5 minutes away from the top of the hour, and you know, we talk about spring cleaning and then maybe fall cleaning. You want to get rid of things before the winter comes around. And John Malter is with us right now with the Mad River Resource Management Alliance, because the household hazardous waste collection and paint drop and swap is coming up at Crossing Brook Middle School. How you doing there, John?
6: I'm good, Lee. Good to talk to you again.
0: Now, this is coming up October 3rd. That is a Saturday, correct?
6: That's right. From 9 o'clock to 1 o'clock over at Crossing Brook for residents of Faiston, Moortown, Waitsfield, Warren, and Waterbury.
0: What qualifies as household hazardous waste?
6: Well, it's any of the consumable products like architectural paints, latex paint, oil paints, solvents, glues, pesticides, primary batteries, mercury fluorescent bulbs, things that have mercury in them. We have we'll take mercury thermostats, and we'll give you a card that you can then write up and send in, and you'll get a $5 rebate on any full complete mercury thermostats. And any of the old mercury fever thermometers will give you a replacement digital thermometer, one per family.
0: So it starts at 8 o'clock for businesses.
6: Right.
0: And then from 8 to 8:30, it's all businesses.
6: Right.
0: From 9 to 1, residents of the Mad River Resource Management Alliance, which encompasses the towns of?
6: Faiston, Moortown, Warren, Waitsfield, and Waterbury.
0: Now, talk about, so it is no charge to bring the household pesticides, architectural paint, and up to 10 gallons of household hazardous chemicals. No charge for that.
6: The additional material, yes, there'd be no charge for 10 gallons or 10 pounds if it's a solid material.
0: And if you go over that?
6: We are charging $5 per unit, and basically it's to help cover some of our costs.
0: And what about somebody who's listening from out of your designated towns? They can still bring their stuff, is that right?
6: Right. There is a registration fee, $30, for folks that are from outside of the Alliance towns, and they can bring all of the free items that I mentioned, but there's no free additional 10 gallons. They would have to pay $5 per unit.
0: Okay, and then again, the thermostat incentive is an important part of the deal, because they want to keep mercury thermostats out of the waste stream.
6: Absolutely.
0: And also to give you a thermostat that might work better. Some of the new ones don't have mercury in them, is that right?
6: Yes, they don't have mercury in them. And, yeah, we're not giving a replacement thermostat, but we're encouraging folks to bring their thermostats, and we'll be able to have them managed properly.
0: And regarding batteries, this is single-use batteries and the lead-acid rechargeable?
6: And a lot of the rechargeable batteries. Now we can take batteries that are found in everything from e-bikes on down. A lot of the portable machinery, the drills and the like, we can take lawnmower batteries and so forth. Yeah. And, you know, the legislature has passed, and it will be going into effect come next July, some of the extended and expanded producer responsibility for household hazardous waste. It'll make things a lot easier for a lot of folks to bring more material in at much less cost.
0: The household hazardous waste collection and paint drop and swap is at the Crossbrook Middle School. Paint swap, does that mean if you see a gallon of paint that somebody has dropped off, when you say, I love that color, right, you can pick it up?
6: Right. What we do is we'll separate out some of the good containers of paint that can be reused. The best way to deal with managing these things isn't to disposal, but reuse is our main charge. And we have had some very successful collections where folks have taken paints and used them and demonstrated them. In fact, one of our banners on Sunzilla was made with recycled paint.
0: Oh, how about that? So it's this Saturday. Businesses at 8 o'clock,
6: right,
0: and residents of the area communities at from 9 to 1 at Crossbrook Middle School. That is this Saturday, the household hazardous waste collection and paint drop and swap. I am overtime, but yep. I am going overtime for a special note here.
6: Okay.
0: Sunzilla and the Green Monster, how big did they get this year?
6: The biggest sunflower was 11 feet 5 inches approximately, and the largest zucchini, which happened to be the only one, was about 18 inches long and about, I think, 8 pounds or so.
0: Okay, well, that's almost still good eating there.
6: Oh, absolutely.
0: Yeah, right?
6: Absolutely. Kids had a lot of fun.
0: Okay. MadRiverRMA.org is if you want to find out more information about the event going on, household hazardous waste collection and paint drop and swap. MadRiverRMA.org. For more information. And your prediction for the Red Sox?
6: Hey, I'm wearing the hat. Yeah. I think we're going to take it in 3. I wish we had at least one game at Fenway, but, you know, this is the vagaries of the Major League Baseball.
0: Well, if your prediction is right, we will have more baseball at Fenway Park.
6: Absolutely.
0: And thank you very much, John. Appreciate you coming in and letting folks know about that.
6: Thank you, Lee.
0: All right, we've got Vermont Viewpoint straight ahead right here on these locally owned and operated stations of Radio Vermont.
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8: Breaking news this hour from Town Hall. Armit Thomason. Russia is stepping up its relentless attacks on civilian targets in Ukraine.
9: Russia's round-the-clock bombardment of Ukraine has pounded apartment buildings, offices, gas stations, data centers, and a building of the National Academy of Sciences of Ukraine in downtown Kyiv. Kyiv resident Anna Lysenko says, "I was on the bench when I heard the explosion and felt the blast wave covering me. I covered my head with a blanket and ran into the corridor. All the doors in the apartment flew open and the windows were shattered." Meanwhile, Ukraine is striking back at Russian defense plants and oil facilities. I'm Lisa Dwyer.
8: There are reports of diplomatic efforts, negotiations aimed at ending the Iran war.
10: Two regional officials confirm that mediators are working with both Iran and the U.S. on a proposal that would include reopening the Strait of Hormuz and lifting the U.S. block blockade and then removing sanctions on Iran. According to the draft text being discussed, the strait would reopen in accordance with a separate deal that Iran's been discussing with Oman on the other side of the strait, and it would include no tolls, something Tehran has pursued. That deal seeks to temporarily manage shipping traffic on what was seen as an international waterway before the war. One source says the UK is seeking Iranian concessions on nuclear issues that would include allowing inspectors to enter the country. I'm Charles de Ledesma.
8: Oil prices have been volatile. AAA has a gallon of regular gas averaging $4.45 this morning. That's actually down a couple of cents from yesterday. An AI summit on tap today at the White House with President Trump and House Speaker Johnson meeting with top AI executives amid fears of AI going rogue. Watching Wall Street, Dow futures are up 117 points. The Nasdaq futures ahead 109 points. More on these stories, townhall.com.
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8: Violent student demonstrations have wreaked havoc on French high schools in the past few days. Close to 200 arrests yesterday alone. The French prime minister warns against any irresponsible escalation of the unrest.
13: The demonstrations, which began in Paris last week and have spread to other cities, have seen teenagers blockading their schools for days. They stem from issues including overcrowded classes, heavy workloads, and a shortage of teachers. Writing on social media, Mr. Le Cornu cited reports of incidents involving fireworks, fires, and violence. The Interior Minister, Laurent Nunez, said the protests were being hijacked, with injuries to staff, students, and security forces occurring on Monday. The union that defends the rights of students says it will call for a nationwide blockade on Tuesday.
8: The BBC's Paddy Maguire. Pope Leo has wrapped up his visit to France, urging Europe not to forget, but rather to embrace its Christian heritage to meet the challenges of today and tomorrow. Townhall.com.
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15: Since Ruth Hardy took office, Vermonters' property taxes have spiked more than 40%. In fact, she voted to raise your property taxes by nearly 14% in a single year. Hardy also voted to impose a $100 million payroll tax on Vermont workers, implement Act 181's disastrous mandates on rural Vermont, and double her own legislative pay. And to make absolutely sure your taxes went up, she voted to override Governor Scott's vetoes. Addison County simply cannot afford Ruth Hardy in the Vermont Senate any longer.
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19: Good morning to our WDEV audience. This is Paul Dane, chairman of the Vermont Republican Party and your regular Tuesday host here on Vermont Viewpoint. We've got a really interesting show today. I've got two guests who both got into this election season running as Democrats and are now going to appear on your general election ballot as Republicans. So for the first hour, we'll be talking to Jim Dingley, who is an attorney in Bennington County, who's running for Bennington County probate judge. So we'll talk a little bit about what is a probate judge, what do they do. And then to close out the show at, from 10:30 to 11, we'll have Paul McManus, who is running for high bailiff in Chittenden County. So we got two county races from the bottom of the state and near the top. And Jim, Jim, thanks for joining us this morning.
20: I'm grateful to be here. Thank you for asking me.
19: Good. So Jim, as I mentioned in the opening, you're an attorney down in the Bennington County area, working primarily in elder law. Tell folks a little bit about your background. What's your connection to the community in Bennington County, and what kind of work have you been doing for voters and people down there?
20: Sure. When I was a young man a long time ago, I very much wanted to go to law school, but I had absolutely no money for it. And friends told me that I could read for the bar, which in short is I could study with a lawyer or a judge for 4 calendar years. And then at the end of those 4 calendar years, I could apply to sit for the Vermont bar. And that's what I did. And I passed it and I became a licensed attorney in 1993. And then from there, I went up to Hyde Park, Vermont. So I love the Northeast Kingdom and got

0: I did some additional trial work down here, mostly doing jury trial work in the civil court, and then was out on my own for quite a while, and then kind of had a sort of a hit a brick wall in a lot of ways in my life, emotionally, spiritually, mentally, and thought I was going to leave the practice of law and really struggle for a while. And then through reading and just trying to figure out what could be next, I realized that there was a whole section of our population, elders, who needed help, and there was very little representation for them. I saw situations where people's estates and guardianships wound up in probate court. That was really unnecessary. And I decided that what I needed to do was educate myself and learn this so I could be of service to people for the rest of my career. So I applied and got accepted to Western New England School of Law down in Springfield, Mass. Mm-hmm. They have an LLM program, which for people who don't know is a master's degree for a lawyer. So after you become a lawyer, if you want to really learn something in depth, you get what's called the LLM degree. I did that, and I did it. It was 2 years, and I went all summer for those 2 years. Graduated in 2017, and since 2015, I've practiced almost exclusively probate and trust law, and almost exclusively in Bennington County. Not entirely, but that's sort of what brings me to the current time. A few other things happened that were surprising. One is I did very well in the LLM program at Western New England, and they called me up in 2019 and offered me a position as an adjunct faculty member, and I've held that position since.
1: So the student became the teacher then.
0: The student became the teacher, exactly, and I absolutely love it. So I do that for them as an adjunct person. And then I got even more involved. I got involved in Vermont NALA, which is the National Academy for Elder Lawyers. And I am currently serving as the president statewide. And I'll be outgoing. Caitlin Keating of Waterbury is going to take over for me next month.
1: Okay.
0: That's a
1: really thorough background. And one of the things I hear that's kind of connected is you've kind of gone where you've seen there's been a need, and whether it's going to fill in for the attorney up in the Northeast Kingdom on a medical leave, or recognizing the need of people in Bennington County to manage trusts and estates well. It looks like you've been very in tune with what's the community need, and then really reshaping your career to kind of fit that and serve the needs of the people that you see around you.
0: Yeah, at least in the last 10 years. I mean, early I was young, naive, you know, and tried to fight the fight, but really needed to look inward and work on myself. And for me, that came a little bit later in life. I was a late bloomer. One other education piece that's worth mentioning is I also, this would be 2021, I became a student at Boston University School of Law. They have a master's program in tax law, and tax law ties into estate planning significantly. The whole thing is tax-driven.
1: Yeah.
0: And I have been chipping away at a master's degree at BU since then. It's an expensive place, so I can't always take a class, but I'm getting there. I'm more than halfway done.
1: Wow, good work. That's good. And Jim, you did a really good job going into a lot of your background and experience in the legal field. What are some other maybe connections that you have to the community in Bennington? You mentioned you've lived there for quite a while. Are you involved in any other activities or nonprofit stuff in the area?
0: Sure. Well, Bennington County, like many Vermont counties, has, you know, it's a lot of mileage. So Pownal to the south and just below Pownal is Williamstown, Massachusetts. And then I'm sitting in Bennington in my office right now. And just to my west is New York State, probably 10 minutes away. Mm-hmm. And I live up in Manchester, which is about 30 miles north of here, but still in Bennington County. And then the town above us would be Dorset. And then Rutland County starts, just so folks have, you know, some geography of

0: where we are. I've been involved with the probate court in their bench bar process, which, you know, meets almost monthly. And my teaching, my work for Vermont NALA, and I recently gotten to know the folks at the Southern Vermont Council on the Aging. That's a very recent thing. Yeah. But I'm learning a lot from them.
1: Yeah. Good. Well, well, if you're just joining us, we've got on the line Jim Dingley, who is running for probate judge in Bennington County. We're going to take a quick break and talk a little bit more about what exactly does a probate judge even do. So more on that when we come back from this.
2: Vermont is struggling. We all know it. After more than 30 years of Democratic control of Vermont's legislature, Vermont is left with an affordability crisis, higher taxes, more government spending, and burdensome regulations. It doesn't have to be this way. It's time for change in Montpelier. We all know it. Vermont Republicans have a plan. 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
3: Hi, my name is Craig Luce. I'm the Director of Rehabilitation at Copley Hospital. I came to Copley nearly 20 years ago because I wanted to work in a place where relationships matter, and that's exactly what I found. 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
4: Despite 6 years of skyrocketing state spending, many candidates are proposing more revenue, higher taxes, and expanded government programs to address Vermont's affordability crisis. Vermont already has one of the most progressive tax systems in the nation, with a third highest total tax burden. Why should taxpayers believe more spending will make our state more affordable? Vermont has a spending problem, not a revenue problem, and it's time to understand where's the money going and who will be left to pay. The warning signs are clear. People are leaving the workforce. Private sector jobs are declining rapidly, Vermont is shrinking, and many businesses are struggling to stay open. Before asking for more money or shifting the burden, let's ask why we're spending so much and can we do better? More taxes aren't solving the problem. They are contributing to it. I'm Elizabeth Brown, State Director of the Fiscal Alliance Foundation. 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
1: Welcome back to Vermont Viewpoint. I am your regular Tuesday host, Paul Dane, chairman of the Vermont Republican Party. And with us this morning, we have Jim Dingley, who is running for Bennington County probate judge. So Jim, for, you know, probate judge is not an office that gets a lot of attention. It's not usually a big spending campaign. It's one of those things, like a lot of our county races, that kind of fly under the radar. And I think sometimes people maybe don't have a lot of information about candidates or even what the office does. Can you tell folks a little bit about what is a probate judge? Why is it important? And especially a little bit about why you want to serve in that position.
0: Sure, I certainly will. And I should say, just by way of background, during the primary this summer, I made it a point to go door to door. That was the campaign I ran. So after work, I'd go out for a few hours, you know, 3-4 nights a week, and knocking on doors. So I met a lot of people, and very few people knew what the probate court even was. Mm. I mean, just no idea. So a lot of my time was just spent informing folks. But to answer your question, Paul, the probate court is a court of limited jurisdiction or power. So it will handle a will if a will needs to go through a process to figure out who's going to get what after someone dies. A trust which is very similar to a will in that situation, it'll handle guardianships. So when a young man or woman of 17 has cognitive deficits, you know, something like a Down syndrome, and they won't be able to manage their own affairs, sign contracts, their parents generally will apply to be their legal guardian. Or on the other end, if an elder is infirm, like through dementia mm-hmm. or some other cognitive physical disease, and they need assistance with decision making, the court will appoint a guardian. Very, very important work. The probate court also handles legal adoptions, that parent adoptions. It'll handle a name change, among other duties. There's some vital records duties and things like that, but that's the bulk of what the probate court does. There are 14 probate districts in Vermont, one per county, and each judge is elected by the voters for a four-year term. That goes all the way back to the 1770s. And it went back and forth with it being popularly elected to the legislature electing them, and then eventually settled in, I think around 1850, that probate judges would be elected, because it was at that time, and still is and should be, known as the people's court. Mm. Very few people who come into the probate court have lawyers, and it's designed so that you should not need to hire a lawyer. You can, but you should be able to get through probate court without a lawyer. So that was sort of the mindset of the framers, that we want this to be a popular elected position.
1: That kind of makes sense. I've often wondered why probate judge is different, and you know, a lot of other judge positions get appointed by the governor and confirmed by the Senate. But your explanation really helps it, that this is really kind of the judge of the people, and you need somebody who is, you know, is not just, you know, a qualified lawyer, but also has some basic people skills, because you're often dealing with the public without the sort of formal representation or go-between with a professional attorney.
0: Right. The only other elected judge in Vermont is the assistant judge. Mm-hmm. Everything else is appointed by the governor.
1: Yeah. So, so Jim, so what made you decide that you wanted to run for this position? You know, it only comes up once every 4 years. What's been going on in Bennington County? And I think initially you got on the ballot in May as a Democrat challenging the incumbent. So tell me a little bit about what made you decide to challenge the incumbent and what happened in that race after.
0: Sure. I was actually asked by several people in the community to consider it 4 years ago, and I declined because I just felt like I wasn't ready, and I was taking quite a few classes at Boston University, so I just wanted to focus on that and focus more on probate law. And Judge McClintock was running at the time, and so he ran unopposed. And when this election cycle came up, it was last winter, more people from the community approached me and asked me if I would consider running. I thought about it, and then I again declined. Mm-hmm. And then in the spring of this year, I was in court representing someone. It was a pro bono case, which means I wasn't getting paid. I was assigned by the court to represent someone who was in a nursing home with dementia. Mm. And what should have been a one-hour hearing took 3 hours, and then we had to go back for a second day of hearing. And I saw how the people in the courtroom were being treated, and I just knew at that moment that it was a defining moment for me. You know, it was time to fish or cut bait, because no one should be treated that way anywhere, and especially in a courtroom.
1: Well, what was happening that you felt like people were being mistreated?
0: They were the people were being grilled by the court, like, you know, asked questions, cross-examination, which I believed, as someone with a lot of experience doing this, was completely unnecessary and counterproductive. And it was a family was trying to get united around their sibling. And instead, it seemed like the whole thing was bringing about chaos. And and people had a lot of hurt feelings around it. There was one small disagreement with the nursing home over a payment. I got the nursing home on the phone. I got the other folks on the phone. We had it resolved in 5 minutes. And the next time we went into court for this, everyone was on the same page. So that was the moment I decided. And things had built up to that.
1: Yeah.
0: In the last 4 years, that wasn't the only incident, but that was sort of, like I said, the defining moment for me. I said, I'm going forward. I'm going to run.
1: Yeah. Wow. So you decided to run, you know, as a Democrat challenging the incumbent. What was that process like? What were the results? And then you eventually got enough write-ins from the Republican ticket. So tell me a little bit about your thought process, and is that something you were expecting?
0: Sure. So the primary was just a lot of fun. I'm not a politician. My exposure to public office was I ran for Justice of the Peace in Manchester, Vermont, the town where I live. Mm-hmm. And I won my first term, worked hard on elections, and then lost my second term. Mm-hmm. And I was like, okay, I guess I'm done with politics. So the politics itself is, you know, not my strong suit, and it's not something I really look for. But what really turned me on and motivated me internally was the people. You know, everybody comes to Vermont and tells us how beautiful it is here and how easy it is. And, you know, we don't have the traffic jams that other places do, and we don't have the problems. And that's all true. But Vermont's real treasure is its people.
1: Hmm.
0: And I met Democrats. I met Republicans. I met people who were apathetic. I met people who didn't want to talk to me. And I loved every minute of it. And I sat in living rooms, and people are just so friendly and try to understand their needs. That was the primary for me. I lost by a couple hundred votes, though. Judge McClintock got 46% within the Democratic Party, and I got just a hair short of 42%. Mm-hmm. So I did okay.
1: Yeah.
0: And to answer the rest of your question, completely unbeknownst to me, I won the Republican primary with write-in votes.
1: Mm-hmm.
0: So the primary happened the next day. I saw the results. I accepted it. I moved on. And I was like, okay, you know, back to my nose at the grindstone at my office, doing things I love to do. And it was like a day or so later that the county clerk contacted me and told me that I had won it. And she and the chair people of the three major parties in the county needed to certify it.
1: Yeah.
0: And they did. They did a late Friday afternoon, with the following Monday being Bennington Battle Day, mm-hmm. you know, with the state shut down. So I waited until the next business day, which was like the middle of August. It was a Tuesday. And I contacted the Secretary of State's office and said, is this for real? And they originally...
1: Because you won a race that you weren't running in.
0: I was blindsided in a positive way by it, and I really had to think about it, you know, because of, and I realized that this is a nonpartisan position that I needed to set my ego aside, and the people have, I got 42% of the vote of just Democrats as a newcomer, and the Republicans nominated me, that I felt like the duty was there.
1: Yeah.
0: So I was required to act, and I said, I need to get over myself and just do this. You know, because I want to run as the people's candidate. I don't want to run as a Democrat or a Republican. It's a nonpartisan position.
1: Right.
0: Yeah. So I don't want to make it partisan.
1: Yeah.
0: So that's kind of how it happened. And then to finish the story, the Secretary of State's office originally said, no, you can't do that. And then they got back to me in, you know, a day or two, and they're like, oh, yes, you can. they were like, it was like the perfect political storm that happened. So I got the most votes. The Republicans didn't run a candidate, and something about a plurality. And so the nomination was mine if I wanted it. So I graciously accepted it.
1: Yeah. Well, I appreciate that. I know, we put out a weekly newsletter, and I'll be talking about this later on in the show. But this is, like you said, this is an office that I think everybody, all voters, think of it as nonpartisan. There's almost no political ideology that can, in some cases, or definitely should, show up in the courtroom, right? When you're making the laws, that's a whole different thing. But when you're enforcing them and applying them, that ought to be something that's really nonpartisan. So it's been really neat to see. And this is the thing I love about Vermont, is that this is the kind of thing that Vermonters would do. Say, hey, here's a guy, pretty competent, made some good effort. We want to put him in front of the general electorate and not just the Democratic primary. So more on that. We'll talk a little bit more with Jim after this break, and about it, some of his experience with Vermont seniors and understanding what the scene looks like for seniors here in Vermont. More on that after this.
5: SRN News, I'm Rich Thomason in Washington. Russia is stepping up its relentless attacks on civilian targets in Ukraine, launching round-the-clock drone and missile strikes. Ukrainian President Volodymyr Zelensky says yes, there have been more casualties. There are reports of negotiations, behind-the-scenes diplomatic efforts aimed at ending the Iran war, nothing official just yet on any concrete results. Oil prices have been volatile amid uncertainty over the Iran situation. AAA has a gallon of regular gas averaging $4.45. That's down a couple of cents from yesterday's average. An AI summit is on the agenda today at the White House, with President Trump and House Speaker Mike Johnson meeting with top AI industry executives. On Wall Street, stock futures in positive territory. The Dow futures are up 149 points. NASDAQ futures ahead 133. More details, srnnews.com.
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13: And

0: 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This is Vermont Viewpoint, and I am your regular Tuesday host, Paul Dame, chairman of the Vermont Republican Party. Our guest this hour is Jim Dingley, who is an attorney down in Bennington County and running for probate judge. So Jim, there's a lot of things that happen when you turn 64 or a little bit later, and you start thinking about things a little bit differently. You're interacting with things like the probate court and thinking about wills and trusts and that kind of stuff. What are some of the main issues you see that seniors are dealing with in Vermont when it comes into thinking through, you know, some of these big choices and either interacting with the legal system and being prepared? What are some of the things that you see people are doing well, or maybe some advice you have for folks?
1: Sure. So let me just go back to the primary for a second. So mm-hmm. I could be out at a summer evening knocking on doors, and I could go 2 to 3 hours and not meet a single person under age 60.
0: Mm.
1: That's when it became real for me. You know, I had the statistics in my head, the people come in, my clients in my office, but it really got real and knocking on doors and seeing that we have an aging population. And we do throughout the state, and Bennington's aging population is actually ahead of Vermont. Our median age is older by a few years than statewide median age.
0: Mm-hmm.
1: So I think Maine is the only other state in the country that has a more aging population than we do.
0: Yes.
1: Let's start from there. That's where we're all looking at.
0: Mm.
1: The goal of anyone, whether they're sort of working poor and retired, whether they're middle class and retired, or whether they're wealthy and tired, should be to avoid the probate court.
0: Mm.
1: And therein lies the problem, is there's just very little, if any, education for seniors about this. And we have some wonderful, simple, inexpensive estate planning techniques in Vermont designed to completely avoid probate court. People, often think of wills when I die, but there are documents for the living, and this is part of the class I teach at Western New England.
0: Mm-hmm.
1: Before people die, we may go into incapacity for some period of time, and it may be a lengthy period of time. We just don't know how that's going to wind up. So with two documents, the Vermont Advanced Directive for Healthcare, which is spearheaded by the Vermont Ethics Network,
0: mm-hmm.
1: In Montpelier, a wonderful organization. Cindy Bruzizzi is the executive director. Folks can properly fill out a Vermont Advanced Directive for Healthcare, where they would appoint an agent to be able to make medical decisions for them when they cannot do so. So let me be clear about this, because Vermont is a very patient-centric state in terms of its laws. So the doctors in the medical community always must look to the patient. It's when the patient cannot answer for him or herself that they need someone to speak for them.
0: Mm.
1: And the Advanced Directive for Healthcare is a legal document where you've appointed an agent to carry out your wishes that you've written in that document.
0: Mm-hmm.
1: And they can be very specific wishes as well. So that's the medical side of it. And the financial side of it, the property side of it, is the Vermont Uniform Power of Attorney document, which creates a durable power of attorney where, again, you're appointing an agent to oversee your finances, open your mail, file your taxes, do all the things that still have to be done, but because of incapacity, you might not be able to get those things done. With those two documents, you can, in almost every case, avoid probate court, and there would be no need for a legal guardianship proceeding.
0: Okay. So that's the kind of thing, if Vermonters could get those two things nailed down, the likelihood that they need to interact with the probate court and get in front of a judge, or even, you know, hire legal representation, depending on the circumstances, if somebody can set up those two things, that goes a long way towards avoiding the interaction with probate court from the beginning.
1: I like the way you said that. It goes a long way. It doesn't go all the way, but it goes a long way. It covers any period of incapacity up until the time of death.
0: Hmm.
1: And then at death, what would take over would be what's going on, you know, what's going to happen with property. You know, everyone wants a simple will. I mean, probably 6 or 7 out of 10 people who sit in my office, it's one of the first things that they say is, I want this simple. I want a simple will. Well, that's good, because all wills are simple. All wills are simple. What's not simple is property law. It's title to property. Like if I own a house where I live in Manchester, if it's just me and then I die, if I haven't made provisions for that and I don't, my wife might not be on the deed, or maybe my wife has predeceased me, it doesn't just go to my children. That has to go through probate.
0: Yeah.
1: So for Vermont residents, the Vermont legislature did a wonderful thing a few years ago.
0: Mm-hmm.
1: They codified the Ladybird deed, which is now called the Enhanced Life Estate Deed.
0: Okay.
1: And it's not a traditional life estate. When an Enhanced Life Estate Deed is recorded over my property deed, I still retain all powers to sell it. So I could record the deed. And then 3 months later, decide I'm out of here. I'm going to relocate. I don't lose control over any part of my property with that deed. But when I die, I've named who's going to get that property, to say my two children, and then they own it by operation of the deed. It avoids probate.
0: Ah, okay.
1: There's an added benefit. Mm-hmm. If I need Medicaid state benefits, say I have to go in the nursing home.
0: Yep.
1: Because of dementia, there's no 5-year look back with this deed. It's one of the only deeds in Vermont that complies with Vermont Medicaid regulations. So it's not counted against me, and it can't be leaned, so to speak, by Medicaid estate recovery. So there's no downside to it. It's almost a no-brainer in 90% of estate plans to get something like that done.
0: Yeah. Is that eligible only for your primary residence, or people have like a hunting camp or something? Can they use that same deed process?
1: You can do it. You can do it with any residence in Vermont, but you're not going to get the Medicaid. You only get the Medicaid protections if it's your primary residence.
0: Gotcha.
1: Okay. So let's say if I have my primary and then I have a hunting camp. If I did both of those, Vermont Medicaid would count the hunting camp as a resource.
0: Mm-hmm.
1: But it wouldn't count the enhanced life estate deed, and it can't be leaned. But they would both avoid probate.
0: Right. Yeah. And that's the thing. Like you said, it can get complicated because you've got a number of different factors. You mentioned earlier, there's tax law considerations, there's probate considerations, there's Medicaid planning. If there's going to be a long-term healthcare need, there's a lot that can go into that, and that's one of the reasons we've got a probate court to sort out some of those pieces, but also the importance of having an attorney like yourself, to make sure that people are thinking through the things that, when you're in your 30s and 40s, you're not really thinking about.
1: No, let me just mention another benefit of the enhanced life estate deed. So we all know what capital gains taxes are and that kind of thing. When we sell property, if there's been gain, we have to pay income tax on that. I think between federal and state, it could be up around 28%. We all get an lifetime exemption of $250,000 each.
0: Mm-hmm.
1: But if that exemption's been used, we use that exemption with the enhanced life estate deed. When I die and my children inherit that, they inherit it at the full step up in basis. So if I bought the house for, say, $200,000, and when I die it's worth $500,000, my kids inherit at a $500,000 basis, so they pay no tax at that time. That's a huge benefit. With it, and I say that because I've seen in a lot of estate plans, especially in Vermont, because it's such a rural state, one way people did their estate plans was just by deeds, and they would do the traditional life estate deed.
0: Mm-hmm.
1: Well, there's capital gains problems with the traditional life estate deed.
0: Okay.
1: There will be because it's not full ownership. It gets into some complicated tax law, but I just wanted to mention that.
0: Yeah, yeah. Well, again, with anything, you want to consult an attorney about your particular situation, because, like we said, there's multiple different kind of concerns there. So, Jim, if you can hang on just a moment, we've got a call. Tom from Montpelier has called in. Tom, what's your question or comment?
2: Yeah, just been listening to your guest there, I guess a lawyer there. I just went through all those three things that you had discussed, with like the house signing, for somebody to receive it, like when I die, don't have to go through probate. But one thing that wasn't mentioned, the state also will charge you like a tax at the time of doing that, and it's going to be like $4,000 to $5,000 to have that completed. I didn't know.
0: Are you talking about like the property transfer tax, Tom, or do you know what the name of that was?
2: Oh, I don't have the paperwork in front of me, but my lawyer told me the same thing, exactly what you were talking about on everything. And to the house, I want to leave it to my partner. And she said, well, you fill out all this, and when you die, she gets it automatically without going through probate. But then she mentioned there is like a tax that you got to pay the state at this time too.
0: Okay. Well, let me thanks for that call, Tom. Jim, are you familiar with what Tom might be talking about, or have some terms that we can put to that experience?
3: Yes, and I'd like to thank Tom for bringing up the issue. So there's no transfer tax due if I'm leaving the house to my family, so my spouse, my children, my grandchildren, my stepchildren, zero tax due, because Vermont has said that that's an exempt transfer.
0: Okay.
3: But if I start getting outside of that, like a common law partner, they're not within the immediate family circle, so that would be taxed. What I do for my estate plans, and I'm not trying to second guess another attorney who I'm sure knows what they're doing, but what we do is we put the enhanced life estate deed we don't put it into a revocable trust, but the remainder part of the enhanced life estate deed transfers into a revocable trust, and then the property is overseen by the trustee. Now, that defers the tax. At some point, the house will sell and a tax will be due, but at least it gets us from the immediate sting of a common law partner needing to pay. Well, really, if I have a common law partner and they're the remainder on my enhanced life estate deed, the tax is going to be due when I record the deed. And Tom is right. It's a significant amount of money.
0: Yeah.
3: The transfer tax.
0: Yeah. Good. All right. Well, again, if you're just joining us, we've got Jim Dingley, an attorney from Bennington County, running for Bennington County probate judge. In just a minute, we'll come back and talk about some other big picture stuff and things that seniors should be aware of here in Vermont.
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0: Welcome back to Vermont Viewpoint. I am your regular Tuesday host, Paul Dane, chairman of the Vermont Republican Party. Our guest this hour is Jim Dingley, an attorney running for probate judge in Bennington County. Jim, you had mentioned a little bit earlier in the program some of the things that Vermont does that make it a little bit easier or smoother for seniors. You mentioned this uniform. I forget the term, but you know, creating this uniform process for what's commonly known as a ladybird deed. What are some of the other things that you think Vermont's doing well in terms of state policy that helps seniors? Or maybe what are some things that you think other states are doing that we should be, you know, copying and bringing to our residents as well?
3: Sure. Vermont has definitely given us the right tools to use. The issue is that people delay or don't get this done until it's too late.
0: Mm.
3: So it's never too late to come in and get a basic estate plan done to avoid probate. And
0: it's never too early either.
3: Yeah, exactly. Never too early. Thank you for that. The other part of probate or estate planning is folks, and this goes back to the 1970s, people think they just went to the lawyer and got a will done and they're all set. Well, life was a lot different back in the 1970s.
0: Mm-hmm.
3: The law of assets and property is significant and can be very complicated, especially with tax-deferred accounts like IRAs and 401ks. So there have to be very specific beneficiaries added to those accounts. And a lot of times what we see is that, you know, someone thought they had done it, but it never got done with the financial person. And that winds up in probate, which is a complete tragedy. Otherwise, the account would go. It would be a direct transfer on death. Estate planning is basically the efficient transfer of property and assets, a person's assets at death. And we want it to be as efficient and seamless as possible. And it really can be that way. Everyone can avoid probate if they want to.
0: Hmm. Yeah. Jim, we touched a little bit on Medicaid in earlier in the program. I'm curious, because you're in Bennington County, you know, you're bordering Massachusetts, you're bordering New York. I wonder if you run into cases where, there's not enough beds, especially like in Bennington County, if people need a nursing home and if they're relying on Medicaid to pay for that. Do you see people needing to go out of state to get care? I know there's a facility not too far in Granville, New York, probably similar places in Massachusetts. Do you see that as a potential issue in Vermont? Are people is it harder and harder for Vermonters to make sure that they receive care in Vermont? And what kind of complications does that run into if they're on Vermont's Medicaid program?
3: Sure, it is. And I
1: I think it's more regional than just endemic to Vermont. We did a guardianship where someone who lived over on the New York side, maybe by 5-10 miles at most, wound up in a nursing home in Bennington. And so the guardianship was here in Bennington. So it kind of works both ways. In terms of Medicaid, I don't think we could have a better state than Vermont in terms of being able to interact with the Medicaid personnel and their understanding of that process. That's a very cumbersome process, and we have excellent caseworkers and social workers. I think that we need more. We need more people going into that line of work. That's generally the problem, is the time to review the cases. And we've had, at NALA, we've had annual interaction with the Medicaid operations team, who are really running the show in Montpelier and Waterbury. And they've been very kind and gracious to us by appearing at our meeting and answering, you know, questions that as professionals we have.
0: Yeah, that's good to hear. Jim, I know we're getting close to the end of the hour, and I want to make sure that I give you a chance to let people know how they can reach out to you. Do you have a website set up, Facebook? And I think you mentioned you've got a press conference later today.
1: Right. I don't do social media, but I have a website, jimforprobatejudge.com. So feel free to take a look at that. And we're building it as we speak, but it is up and running. And I have a press conference right across the street from my office in front of the county courthouse at 11 a.m. this morning. And I've invited the Vermont Press Corps to come down, and I'm going to introduce, launch my campaign at that time.
0: Excellent. Good. Well, it sounds like we've got time for one more caller here. Peggy is calling from South Royalton. Peggy, what's on your mind this morning?
11: Well, I just have hopefully a quick question. I'm in the process of figuring out where all of my assets will go once I kick the bucket. And I'm just wondering how I make sure that there's enough money for my executor to pay all my bills if I'm trying to make sure I know where all these other accounts are going to be going to. How do I make sure he has enough money to pay my bills?
0: That's right. Question, Peggy. Jim, do you have any kind of rules of thumb for, you know, what how much do you need to set aside for an executor to execute the will?
1: Sure. So we would look at typical funeral costs, and that can be done directly with a funeral home. So you can go and prepay that, and then that takes that out of the estate. And then taking a look at your income tax, you know, what's currently happening if you're retired, that should stay the same if your income is going to remain the same. But instead of letting an executor handle that, if folks would use a revocable trust, then instead of an executor, that same person becomes the trustee, and it can all be done privately without the need of a probate court supervising it. We generally like to make sure there's enough funds in a bank account that's owned by the trust, so that all of those expenses can be taken care of.
0: Okay, so what your recommendation is for people to at least take a look at setting up a trust and running it through there, because then you don't need to interact with the probate system at all. It can all be handled privately, and you can give the instructions, including sort of payment instructions, all contained within the trust that you set up.
1: Yeah, and it has to be paid. And we never know where we're going to wind up. Our estate is going to wind up at the time of our death, and because we don't know when we're going to die. So the trustee has the authority, the person taking over for me as trustee has the authority to sell what assets are needed to pay those bills.
0: Yeah.
1: So let's say, you know, I have $30,000 worth of bills, and I, you know, have a financial account. The trustee, if that account is in the trustee can liquidate that account to pay the expenses that the gal was talking about there.
0: Good. All right. Well, Jim, that's all the time we have. Thank you so much for joining us. Again, your website one more time.
1: JimForProbateJudge.com.
0: All right. That is Jim Digley running for probate judge in Bennington County. Thank you so much, Jim, and good luck at your press conference at 11.
1: You're very welcome. Have a good day.
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13: Breaking news this hour from Town Hall. I'm Rich Thomason. They are free on bond. Five men arrested near an American airbase in England are no longer being held as an investigation of them and their motives kicks into high gear.
14: British counterterror police are working to solve a puzzle. Why were five men and three large vans spotted lurking near the perimeter of a U.S.-operated military base in western England late at night? The five men, who are all British in their 20s and from London, were arrested on suspicion of explosive offences and of plotting a terror attack near RAF Fairford. But they've now been released, and police say they're investigating every possible angle, including the possibility that the suspects were working either knowingly or unknowingly for a foreign state.
13: Correspondent Jill Lawless says that one foreign state in particular, Iran, is denying any involvement in the matter. President Trump says the release of the suspects came as a surprise to him. A diplomatic agreement to end the Iran war. The AP reports that mediators are holding behind-the-scenes talks. Three news outlets that President Trump barred from the White House grounds earlier this month, now asking a federal court to block the ban until the case has been resolved once and for all. A judge previously issued a two-week restraining order against the ban, but that didn't seem to have much, if any, of an impact. President Trump presides over a White House AI summit today amid fears of AI going rogue. Mr. Trump and House Speaker Mike Johnson will host Meta's Mark Zuckerberg and the heads of Anthropic, OpenAI, NVIDIA, and others. Johnson says the meeting is a bid to strike a balance between innovation and oversight. On Wall Street this morning, stock futures have turned positive. The Dow futures are up about 65 points, while the NASDAQ futures are ahead 76. S&P futures 9 points higher ahead of this morning's opening bell on Wall Street. More on these stories, townhall.com.
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13: Parts of the U.S. are seeing an early fall COVID spike. The CDC reports infections growing or likely growing in more than half the states, including in New York.
16: COVID numbers are on the rise, and this has led to a surge of admissions at city hospitals. 500 cases in September marks the biggest jump in people seeking care for COVID since October of last year. Health officials say this is not just isolated to New York City, as statewide numbers are also up. Doctors recommend staying up to date on COVID and flu vaccines. Of the recent COVID cases reported, 12 have been fatal, so medical professionals are stressing that it's important to get vaccinated. In New York, I'm Liz Warner.
13: Ukrainian President Zelensky says Russia's launched a deadly round-the-clock bombardment of civilian targets. Quoting Zelensky, there have been Shahed attacks all day today. Many were rocket-powered. More than 120 drones, 90 of them rocket-powered, and there have been casualties. Townhall.com. Could something be up with Cuba?
17: The U.S. Army Reserve has issued an urgent directive to commanders asking if local medical logistics and engineering units can achieve deployment readiness by late December. Anonymous officials confirmed the 90 to 120-day timeline is part of an active contingency plan focused on Cuba. Backed by Secretary of State Marco Rubio, the Trump administration is increasing pressure on Havana following a tense showdown at the United Nations General Assembly last week. Natalie Rodriguez, Miami.
13: New website titled America.gov is to be unveiled later today by President Trump. The AI-powered tool being touted by the White House as much-needed relief for Americans who have to interact with the federal government. described as a single centralized portal. It contains federal information and information on government services as well. More on these stories, townhall.com.
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0: That's right. You can call me here at the WDEV studios. The number is 802-244-1777. Call me. Let's talk. What's on your mind? We are coming into the red zone here of the election. Today's September 29th. So we got just over a month left. And there's a lot to talk about. 802-244-1777. There's been two widely different polls that have been put out since my show last week. One showing the governor, Governor Scott, losing to challenger Amanda Janew. And then a few days later, we've got the Vermont public poll that shows the governor with a healthy 10% plus lead. Curious to know folks' thoughts on that. As I said, the first day of the program, I'm happy to share with you what I think is important. We did that in the first hour. We'll do that more in this second hour. But I also want to hear from you. What's on your mind? What questions, comments, critiques do you have either of the Republican Party, because you're talking to the guy in charge right now, or just the election cycle in general? Happy to take those calls, 802-244-1777, open phone lines. But while we're waiting for folks to call in, I want to remind people about the weekly newsletter that the Republican Party has called the Monday Message. Goes out every Monday night or sometimes early Tuesday morning. And there's a lot of really great information on that. You only get one email from us a week. You know when it's coming, and you can delete it if you're busy, or put it in your read later folder. But we go through any events that are coming up this week, try to hit on a few of the news stories that may have kind of fallen in between the cracks. And we also give a preview of the show. So if you want to get an idea of what's going to be on the show today, you can read that in the Monday message. We also provide a link. WDEV is gracious enough to host these recordings on their website after they've happened. So if you missed it, you had to get to work, you had to drive somewhere, and you missed the end of the program, you can always find it on WDEV's website, but then also we keep a link to this show's recording on our Monday message, as well as, like I said, the preview for what's happening. So a couple events that we've got coming up this coming week is right here in Washington County. There's going to be a meet and greet for candidates this Saturday, October 3rd at 6 o'clock, and that's going to be held in Montpelier at the Association of General Contractors. Last week, we had Washington County Chairman Donald Koch call in and talk a little bit about that. So that's a good event coming up right here in Montpelier. Also, early next week, Monday, October 5th, at 5:30, the Lamoille County Republicans are holding a meeting, and that'll be held in the town offices in Hyde Park. So that's next Monday, the 5th. And then, not this Saturday, but the following Saturday, October 10th, there is a fall barbecue with Lieutenant Governor John Rogers. Again, that's next Saturday, the 10th, at 6 o'clock, and that's in South Burlington. So if you're looking at the next two Saturdays here in October, we've got something going on in Washington County, and then up in Chittenden County in South Burlington. And if you want to get a chance to meet some other Republicans, meet some of our candidates, including the incumbent lieutenant governor next Saturday, make sure to become a subscriber to our a weekly newsletter, the Monday message, and you can do that by going to the website, vtgop.org. That's vtgop.org. We also list a bunch of other events if you're looking farther out. We try to just keep a couple events that are coming up most recently, but if we've got stuff planned through October, and if you want to look further down the line at the calendar, or if you've got an event that you're inviting candidates to, or that you think other Republicans would be interested in knowing about, feel free to fill out the contact form, submit your event, and you can let other people know that it's happening, and possibly get that event promoted. So that's what's coming up this week, Saturday the 3rd in Montpelier, Washington County. Lamoille County's meeting next Monday the 5th

And sometimes if it's not done right, it can be unhelpful. And I think that was sort of the case in this UNH poll. And the reason for that is I think there was a significant oversampling of Democrats. It's my firm belief, you know, Vermont doesn't have any party registration, right? So we can't go look at a list on the Secretary of State or for even from your town clerk to find out if you're a registered Republican or registered Democrat. That idea doesn't exist in Vermont the way it does in other states. You're just a registered voter, period. You may self-identify as Republican or Democrat or progressive or independent or something else, but it's not recorded anywhere. There's no official documentation about how many Republicans, how many Democrats there are. And that's one of the things that can make polling a little bit tricky in Vermont. You don't really necessarily know, the pollster doesn't know who they're contacting and what, where that person lines up. But one of the issues I saw was you had almost 60% of the responders to the UNH poll were identifying as Democrat. And I just think that number is way too high. It's not uncommon for statewide Democrats to get 60% of the vote, but that doesn't mean that there's 60% Democrats here. I really believe that the largest demographic in Vermont, it's not Democrats, it's not Republicans, it's not progressives. The largest demographic in Vermont is independents. You know, by my estimation, it's probably about 25% Republicans, about 35% Democrats, and about 40% independents. And even some of the Republicans and Democrats, and probably all of the independents, are looking for a reason to split their ticket. They want a good reason. They want they're feeling a little heavy on the Republican side. They're looking for somebody, you know, a sheriff, a state's attorney, somewhere that they can justify voting for a Democrat. And the other way around, if their ballot is kind of leaning a little bit more heavy on Democrats, they're looking for somebody like a Phil Scott, like a Lieutenant Governor John Rogers, to say, all right, well, I'm balanced out. I've got at least one Republican on the ballot. And so I think independents make up a significant portion of the actual voting electorate. And yet in the UNH poll, you know, my estimations were probably about 40% independent. The UNH poll had only 9% independent. So I think there was a huge underrepresentation there in the governor's numbers in the UNH poll, where they just assumed that all these Democrats are just as good as independents. And I think we've seen, because of the unique campaign and a way that he's administered the governor's office, Phil Scott has really demonstrated he does exactly what my dad told me not to do in teaching me how to drive. He gets his half out of the middle, right? He's not going to get all the Republicans. He does a pretty good job getting almost all the independents, and even gets a good number of Democrats. But there's plenty of far left Democrats that will never vote for the governor just because of the party label. And there's plenty of Republicans on the right that won't vote for him because he's not conservative enough in their definition. But I think that's what makes Governor Scott so popular, especially among independents, who I think were underrepresented in the UNH poll. Then later, I think just yesterday is when I saw the Vermont Public poll showing something that sounds a little bit more rational. The governor at least about 10 points up over Amanda Janu. The thing that surprised me in that was there was still almost 19% of respondents weren't sure. And so for Governor Scott to be in office almost 10 years here, and for that number of people to still be unsure was a little concerning. But he would only need to pick up a handful of those folks to hang on to office and make sure that he's guaranteed that 50% to win the race. So it's interesting to see some of those polling numbers come out. And again, you get polls released within the week of each other showing an almost 10 or 12 point difference
So you got to take all that stuff with a grain of salt, you know, and dig into some of the details. Sometimes those things can be very helpful, even if the results are surprising. And sometimes results are surprising because they're wrong. And I think that was probably the case with the UNH poll. So in just a minute, we'll come back. I'll talk a little bit more about the content of

0: of this week's Monday message, which is kind of the theme for the show today. You know, when Republicans are stepping in when Democrat primaries reject competence. So that's what we'll be talking about in just a minute.
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0: if you're calling to say I love you, I hope it's my wife calling in. But you can call in to say a lot of other things. You can call in and say, Paul, I hate you and all the other Republicans. What are you guys doing? You can say that. I've got thick skin. I've been in this job for a little while. Or you can say, hey, here's what you guys are doing well. I'm really encouraged, even just listening to some of these commercial breaks, that I think the Republican Party we have today here in 2026 is really on the offense. We have a message that resonated with voters 2 years ago, and we are getting that out. We did really well in the last 2 years, despite not having a majority, but still advancing a lot of things. We saw property tax increases go from 14% during that 23 to 24 veto override session, right? Those were the common property tax increases were almost 13 to 14% then. After Republicans get a little balance, it was 1% last year and 3% this year. So Vermont voters trusted Republicans 2 years ago to get costs under control. And even though they didn't give us a majority, the increased numbers they gave us has made a difference. And Vermont Republicans are taking that seriously. We value and cherish the trust that Vermonters gave to us. And we're working harder than ever to make sure that we can do more of the work that needs to be done to help Governor Scott, to help our House and Senate leaders, to help Vermonters make sure that they can afford to stay in their home and live in the place that has been home for them for decades, in some cases for their entire lives. And so I'm really encouraged with what we're seeing and the activity that we've had out there. And I think that's one of the things that I touched on in this week's Monday message. Again, the weekly newsletter of the Vermont Republican Party. You can get you can subscribe to that at vtgop.org. And this week, I talked a little bit about how Democrats have really been going in the opposite direction. A number of cases where Democrats have rejected the person with the most experience, the most competence, when it comes to their primaries. And Democrat primaries have been, they're supposed to be a place where you kind of weed out the weakest candidate and find somebody that is going to be a higher quality candidate that can go into the general election and win. And what's been happening instead in many Democratic primaries is it becomes primarily incumbent protection at all costs, rejecting good, sensible people that have common sense and demonstrated competency. And what we've seen in this year, where it's been unique, is Republican voters, right, looking across the aisle saying, man, you know, there's a Democrat running in that race, challenging that incumbent that I think needs to go. And they're a Democrat, I'm a Republican, but I'm going to write them in on my Republican ballot. We heard a little bit about that. That was the story of Jim Dingley, who we spoke to during the first hour, Vermont Republicans saying partisanship doesn't matter. You know, the thing I always think of is when you look at the elected representatives in the state house, in the House of Reps and in the Senate, most of our Republicans are really independents. They are there to represent their district, and they're fiscal conservatives who want to do what's right for their district. And sometimes Republicans are on different sides of the same issue. I think the school consolidation is one of those things that Republicans don't have a uniform idea of, we're all for this or we're all for that. They're really representing their district, and there's some districts who recognize that consolidation is going to help reduce costs, and so Republicans representing those districts are in favor of that. And then there's more rural districts where they recognize the cost may not be there, and the burden that gets put on the kids and the families that have to get bused further and further away to larger schools where they're worried they're going to lose their character and charm, you know, Republicans from those areas are representing those views as well. So there's that's one of those issues where Republicans end up being independent. We're all trying to cut property taxes and figure out the best way to deliver high quality education in a way that that makes sense. And that's one of the issues that Republicans kind of become more independent on. But that leads me to an interesting thing. I looked at the Vermont Public poll where they actually asked the question about school consolidation. And the thing that was surprising to me, the question from the Vermont Public poll was, in general, should decisions about school spending be made primarily at the state level or at the local level? And pretty overwhelmingly, the numbers were at the local level. Republicans, Republican respondents had about 73% said that it should be done at the local level. 15% thought it should be a statewide decision. Democrats were 53% at the local level, with 25% saying at the state level. And what surprised me is the independents were actually the most interested in making those changes at the state level. 29% of independents said that should happen, but still a majority, or not a majority, but a plurality, 43% said it should be at the local level. So it seems pretty clear that people are, generally speaking, want these decisions made at the local level. But independents seem to be the most willing to let the state make some of those decisions. So we'll see. Obviously, the results of the November election are going to inform what happens with education reform as we go into into the next biennium. But again, getting back to this week's Monday message and the idea of Democrats really rejecting competence in some of these cases. We talked about the probate judge situation in Bennington County, where the things that should be done in a couple days are taking multiple meetings. My understanding is they've had folks from higher up in the court holding meetings just to kind of figure out what is going on in Bennington County and why probate, which is again one of those things that the general public is accessing at a higher rate, certainly than the criminal courts. But what's the holdup here? And there's a real question of competency, I think, in this race. In the next half hour, we'll be talking with Paul McManus, who ran as a Democrat for high bailiff, in extensive background in law enforcement, and yet the voters in the Democrat primary chose someone who basically campaigned on the fact that, hey, you should vote for me for high bailiff because I don't have any experience in law enforcement, and that makes me a good candidate for high bailiff. That's the person who won the Democrat primary there, and I think that's the concerning thing is Democratic primaries often, you know, used to be a place where you get a higher quality candidate, and what's been happening more recently is it's becoming the place that coronates the most progressive or the most extreme candidate. Over and over again, I keep seeing individuals who are probably the right fit for the job. Maybe they're not the most partisan, they're not the most ideologically pure, and those more moderate voices continue to get rejected by Democrats in their primaries. And what's happening is we're seeing Republicans are saying, look, we're just looking for competent people who care about the people in their district and want to make good common sense decisions. If the Democrats won't have you, we will. And I think the biggest example is Lieutenant Governor John Rogers. He served as a Democrat for several years in the House and then in the Senate. And he also felt that push from today's Vermont Democratic Party is really a progressive Democratic Party. It's the days of sort of those JFK Democrats are long gone. And even on the national level, you're seeing people like Bill Maher, who still considers himself a Democrat, considers himself a liberal on many of the important issues, and is recognizing, you know, saying that even for president, his vote is in play. And I think we're seeing that happening at the same, sort of with that same intensity here in Vermont. There's a lot of folks who used to be Democrats or used to vote Democrat who are looking more carefully at the person running and recognizing the Republicans are putting up some high quality candidates, and the Democrats keep pushing their party further and further to the left. So that's sort of the theme of this week's Monday message. Another piece I didn't quite have time, I didn't quite have enough space to get in there, but another story related to this is even the decision by Attorney General Charity Clark to prosecute protesters who were blocking the entrance of a federal building because the state's attorney, a much more progressive Sarah George, refused to. Why did she refuse to? Were the facts not there? Were they not doing what they weren't supposed to? No. Sarah George is pretty clear that because she likes what they're protesting, because these people are out there protesting ICE, those naughty ICE people who are sitting in their desks, this is not the outside enforcement agency. These are people at desk jobs here in Vermont. Because Sarah George wants those people to feel pressure, she's not going to prosecute protesters that obstruct the federal employees from doing their job, and that's a problem. And the attorney general says, hey, look, if these people were doing the same thing in front of Planned Parenthood, they're blocking the entrance, I'd go after them. And that's becoming a controversial opinion in the Democratic Party. Like, some people are saying, well, we've got to enforce the law equally, and I'll give Charity Clark credit for doing what her state's attorney counterpart refuses to do. But it's becoming controversial, and Charity Clark is kind of getting in trouble among Democrats because she's enforcing the law equally. And you've got people like Mike Pichek and Senator Kesharam Hinsdale who are saying, no. If you're protesting the right thing, we shouldn't be charging you. It's only when you're protesting things we don't like. That's when we've got to arrest you. So a big problem that Democrats are having within their own party, and I think it helps makes Republicans look like the party of common sense. So stick around in just a minute. We'll be back with Paul McManus, who is running for high bailiff in Chittenden County.
1: News, I'm Rich Thomason in Washington. They're out on bond. Five men arrested near an American airbase in England are no longer being held as an investigation of them and their motives kicks into high gear. The men face terrorism-related and explosives charges. Iran, meanwhile, is denying any involvement in the matter. President Trump says the release of the suspects came as a surprise to him. A diplomatic deal to end the Iran war? The AP reports that mediators are holding behind-the-scenes talks. Three news outlets that President Trump had barred from the White House grounds recently, now asking a federal judge to block the ban until the case has been resolved once and for all. And President Trump is presiding over a White House AI summit today. It comes amid fears of AI going rogue. The opening bell sounding on Wall Street, stocks starting off higher. This is SRN News.
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0: Welcome back to Vermont Viewpoint here on WDEV. I am your regular Tuesday host, Paul Dane, chairman of the Vermont Republican Party. And our guest now is Paul McManus, not running for sheriff, running for high bailiff. Paul, thanks for joining us.
8: Well, thanks for having me.
0: Good. So Paul, I was talking, you and I were talking a little bit before the show. You've got a pretty broad experience in law enforcement and security related, you know, positions. For folks who maybe aren't familiar with you, tell us a little bit about your experience and what you're hoping to and how that maybe translates into the high bailiff role. Like, what have you been doing lately?
8: Oh, well, native Vermonter, grew up in Franklin County, high school years in Burlington, started out as a Washington County deputy, came to Chittenden County. From Chittenden County, I went to the U.S. Customs Service for a number of years. From there, I went to the Federal Protective Service, where I went from working my way up from a police officer to an area commander, where I was in charge of Western New England. I retired from there, became the director of security for the state of Vermont for about a year and a half. For my entire career, I've always been either full or part-time with Chittenden County Sheriff's Office.
0: Okay.
8: The new sheriff got elected and kind of said, do you want to come back and work a little more? So been here full time for probably the last 3 years.
0: Okay, well, very good. So when when did that sheriff change over? I guess that was 4 years ago, right? It was the last election.
8: Yeah, 4 years ago. Yep.
0: Okay. So, yeah. And sheriff is one of those things that is often discussed in lore and song, so maybe there's a lot of myth and legend to what it means to be a sheriff. Here in Vermont, you know, you've been working for the sheriff's department. What's it like? What's the day to day on the ground, the real life experience of a sheriff? Probably not as attractive and colorful as some of our stories of the Wild West, right?
8: No, we are far from the Wild West. We're very, very unique law enforcement agency because we do standard law enforcement. We also have civil service or civil process that we serve, everything from divorce papers to evictions. It's very unique, and sheriffs in Vermont are very unique because we don't really have a budget, so it's run as a business almost. Mm-hmm. Where you actually have to go out and find your own work sometimes.
0: Mm, yeah. So there's a little bit of entrepreneurship that goes along with that.
8: Oh, sometimes, yes.
0: Yeah. And so, Paul, what how big is the sheriff's department in Chittenden County? Like, how many full-time or part-time members do you have?
8: We are the largest, I believe, in Vermont, kind of the busiest because of, I think, population. I believe we have about 30 sworn deputies at this point,
0: okay.
8: Some part-time, some full-time, and, do a lot of different things.
0: Yeah, okay. So Paul, you've been serving in the sheriff's office for a couple of years now, and like you said, on and off, full time and part time, for quite a long time. What made you decide to run for high bailiff in this election?
8: Well, high bailiff is kind of like you don't really have anything until you have to do something. And the last person that got elected really turned it into a joke, which, I kind of looked at it, this person could literally be my boss.
0: Mm.
8: And that's kind of why I decided to run, because there's a lot of misinformation about the high bailiff position. And there's like a lot of, people think it's something that it is not. So, like, if you were to, look up the law, Title 24, it only has two duties, and one is serving writs on the sheriff, which everybody's obsessed with, arresting the sheriff.
0: Yeah.
8: It's kind of funny. But as a modern high bailiff, I could not see any time where that would happen, mm-hmm. because we have the attorney general's office and we have the state police now.
0: Right.
8: You could end up serving, anything from divorce papers to some other type of summons on the sheriff. A lawsuit could be, but really the crux of a modern day high bailiff is temporary succession.
0: Yeah.
8: So if a sheriff steps down, if something happens, you have to be able to step in and literally run a sheriff's office immediately.
0: Right.
8: And I kind of look at it as, I do not want to be sheriff, but I would hopefully, I see what my boss goes through every day. I do not want his job.
0: Yeah.
8: I would be able to give the governor time to make an informed, educated decision. Yeah. It's not like they have a sheriff on a shelf that they can go, I'm just going to grab this one. It's, it's a crisis moment that you have to find somebody to fill in and just kind of guide through those troubled waters.
0: Yeah, I think that's a good point you mentioned. And this is the thing that is sort of one of the oddities of partisan races for law enforcement, right? Is that you end up getting whoever is running with a certain label in this in this county or the other ends up winning. And it sounds like, last time around we had somebody as high bailiff who was probably a little more, adversarial maybe to the role of the sheriff, right? If the reason you're running for high bailiff is because you're all excited you're going to arrest the sheriff, that kind of creates a little bit more adversarial role. And what I'm hearing from you is the real importance of a high bailiff is kind of like, lieutenant governor, there a dedicated, identified successor who can pick up the office, who's got experience, who understands what needs to be done, and is going to continue to operate the office so that the governor doesn't feel rushed to just put a warm body in the seat because it's empty. They've got somebody in there that knows what's going on and can fill in for a month or 2 months or longer if they've got the experience and the willingness to do something like that.
8: Oh, yeah, I agree. And with the partisan things with the parties, I ran as a Democrat. I lost the Democratic primary and thought I was done. I was offered the Republican nomination and initially I turned it down.
0: Mm-hmm.
8: And then I had multiple people from both parties.
0: Yeah.
8: Reach out and say, do not turn it down. You need to stay in the election. And here I am. So.
0: Well, I'm really glad you, again, as the chair of the Vermont Republican Party, me asking a Democrat to run on our ballot is kind of the kind of thing you don't see in a lot of other states. But to me, this issue is so important because it really comes back to, especially in our law enforcement, it's important to just have competency. You know, it's been sad for me to see in some of these cases, you know, Democratic primaries being won by people who treat it as a joke or, you know, kind of get goofy with it. And this is a real job that can have real consequences if something were to happen. And so I for one, am glad that you're running. I think every Vermonter wants to make sure that we have there isn't a disruption or we can limit the kind of disruption that could happen if something, heaven forbid, ever did happen to the sheriff. And so I'm glad somebody of your experience and skill is in the race and kind of don't care what party you're under. But if our label can be helpful to keep you in the race so that voters get a choice and it's not just sort of predisposed who they have to take in November, I think that's a good thing.
8: Yeah, I'm a Vermonter. I guess if you say parties, you know, I've voted more Democrat, but I vote Democrat, I vote Republican, I vote independent. Mm-hmm. I vote for the person, not the party.
0: Yeah.
8: And, you know, I just don't go party lines. Vote for, here's the person that's going to be able to do the best job.
0: Yeah. No, I agree. And I think a lot of Vermonters are like that, even people like me and others who identify with the party. I said this earlier in the program, Vermonters want a reason to split their ticket. So, Paul, if you'll hang on just a second, we've got a call.
8: Sure.
0: Randy from South Burlington is calling in. Randy, what's your question or comment? What's on your mind?
9: I just got a comment, and Paul knows me well. My comment is, we got to educate the public somehow.
0: Mm-hmm.
9: I talked to many, many, many people. I've been involved in politics all my life. And they asked me, what the hell is a high bailiff? And surprisingly enough, they ask me sometimes, what is a sheriff? What does a sheriff do? I mean, the general public is totally uneducated, you know? And somehow we got to get this picture out there. And hopefully, Paul, this time your name ends up on the front of the ballot instead of the lone one on the back of the ballot. That's all I got. Thank you.
8: True.
0: All right. Well, thanks, Randy, for calling in. Yeah, I think Paul, we talked about this. It's important for people to be aware of this, especially because it's a 4-year seat. So that means if you're elected, you're guaranteed to be serving longer than the governor. I mean, that's even governor's a 2-year term. So high bailiff is for 4 years.
8: Actually, high bailiff is 2 years.
0: Oh, is it? Okay. Is it just sheriff is 4?
8: Sheriff is 4. When they changed the Constitution, they forgot to add the high bailiff into that with sheriffs, state's attorneys, and everything. Yeah.
0: Gotcha. Okay, so that is every 2 years. Okay. Well, good. Well, we're going to come back in just a minute with Paul McManus running for high bailiff, and we can get a little bit more into the duties of the sheriff's office and what your experience has been so far in just a minute.
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0: Welcome back to Vermont Viewpoint here on WDEV. I'm your regular Tuesday host, Paul Dame, chairman of the Vermont Republican Party. And with us this morning, we have Paul McManus running for high bailiff. Now, Paul, before the break, we were talking a little bit about your experience in the sheriff's department, on and off, or not on and off, but like going back and forth from full-time to part-time for quite a long while. What are some of the things that you've seen changing in the sheriff's office, either the kinds of things that you guys are responding to, or maybe how you're serving the community's needs a little bit differently now than you did 10 or 15 years ago, or improvements that you guys have made to make the job easier, or challenges that have been hard? What are some of the changes you've seen over your time with the sheriff's office?
8: Obviously, crime has been an issue. I think COVID caused a lot of issues. Hmm. A lot of the homeless and mental health issues we have, attempting to get resources for folks because resources are so short.
0: Yeah,
8: that's hard. We see it every day. Not quite sure how a high bailiff would be able to solve anything, but it's very increase in a lot of stuff across the board from when I started as a sheriff's deputy. We did a lot of traffic enforcement and that type of thing, and we do a lot of law enforcement, a lot of security details, a lot of different things now, and we're very busy. I will say that the men and women of Chittenden County are some of the most hardworking people I've ever worked with in my career.
0: Yeah.
8: And they make it great every day when I go to work.
0: Yeah. Well, that's good. Yeah, it's interesting. You mentioned sometimes traffic control is one of those things I think is the place where a lot of sheriffs are probably most visible. What's for folks who aren't aware, how does the sheriff and the state police both kind of have some jurisdiction, within the county? How do those duties or responsibilities get divided up, or what's the communication and between the sheriff and the state police, and how does that relationship work?
8: We have good relationships with all of the agencies in Chittenden County. I kind of look at us as a force multiplier.
0: Mm-hmm.
8: We'll come in and sometimes our sheriff is very big about county-wide issues, such as we've had people stealing cars in multiple towns, so we'll come in and try to help with that case. We people just burglaries in multiple towns where we can throw some resources to departments and assist them or take the case. that type of thing. You know, obviously traffic direction, that's what everybody thinks we do, which is a big part of the job.
0: Well, it's one of those things, like, it's the most visible, right? Because everybody who's stuck in traffic and construction somewhere is sitting in their car for longer than they want to, and they look out the window and they see the sheriff, right? So there's like a negative association that comes with that. But at the same time, when you guys are out there, you know, reviewing evidence and trying to track down, you know, whether it's the car issues that you mentioned or something else, those are roles that are a little bit more invisible to the public. And so it's good that you're talking about those so people have more broader and complete picture of the role.
8: A lot of times, you know, like fugitives that will be committing crimes in multiple jurisdictions, we will go and attempt to find those folks. We have an entire traffic safety division that is, you know, impaired driving, distracted driving. We do a lot of educational things, like I will go and teach security classes to, you know, church groups, businesses, community groups. Mm-hmm. We're doing a bunch of touch a truck for Halloween coming up.
0: Mm-hmm.
8: I do one of our car seat technicians. So we install car seats. So if anybody out there needs a education on car seats and have their car seat checked, contact the sheriff's office. We have three technicians. It's a broad range of duties at the sheriff's office, and you're not an expert in all of them, but you work a lot of different things.
0: Yeah, no. And I think, like you said, that's one of the reasons that the sheriff's kind of become a little bit of a catch-all, because they're there to stand in the gap when city police or state police, town police have more prescribed duties. You guys have a little bit more flexibility, and I think end up being a little bit more community facing in some of these cases, because you are countywide. You've got relationships not just with one town or the other, and even within Chittenden County, you probably have there's plenty of the larger cities that have their own police departments. Are there any towns in Chittenden County that don't, that you guys basically contract with for police services?
8: There's Jericho, Underhill, Charlotte. I don't know if we're still doing Charlotte. There's a few towns, mostly for traffic enforcement, special event type things. They will call us for certain things, but most of the time it's augmenting the state police to, like, they state police would be primary on, you know, major crimes, but they don't have time to, you know, do traffic enforcement or things like that, so we'll contract with the town.
0: Gotcha. Okay. Yeah. Yeah, it's really interesting. I've seen this sort of rebranding that the state police are going through, and kind of rebranding as Highway Patrol. And I thought that was kind of interesting, because I assumed state police seemed to me to have a broader scope than Highway Patrol. I'm curious if your thoughts on that, or do you think that that's a more accurate name, or?
8: Well, actually, it was the Department of Motor Vehicles that rebranded as Highway Patrol, because that was where their roots come from, was the initial, I think there was like 14 of them they hired in the 1930s. And it was interesting, they rode motorcycles in Vermont year-round.
0: Wow, year-round motorcycles in Vermont.
8: Year-round.
0: Huh?
8: But that was the Vermont Highway Patrol that evolved into the state police. So DMV and state police kind of come from the same agency.
0: I see.
8: And DMV rebranded back to Highway Patrol this year.
0: Gotcha. Okay, that makes a lot more sense. I guess I gotten confused about that similar origin there. So Paul, as candidate for High Bailiff, are there any how can people learn more about your campaign? Do you have a website set up, or social media? Yeah. Anything people can learn about that way?
8: Yeah, I have a Facebook page. It's Paul McManus for High Bailiff. And then I actually have a website. It's Paul McManus for High Bailiff.
0: Okay, that keeps it simple.
8: Now, there's one more thing I wanted to hit on.
0: Yeah.
8: Was there's some misinformation about oversight by the high bailiff in this election, where as high bailiff, if you read the constitutional law, you literally have two jobs, and one is to serve writs and the other one is to step in.
0: Yeah.
8: There is no oversight of the sheriff, and I think that's kind of been pushed to the forefront as a, you know, key issue in this election. But as a high bailiff, you're just a citizen until you're sworn in, so you have no authority over the sheriff.
0: Gotcha. Okay, that makes a lot of sense. Again, going back to that sort of lieutenant governor example, right? The lieutenant governor doesn't have authority over the governor just because he gets to step in if something happens and after he gets sworn in. It's sort of like a latent power, and the high bailiff is kind of more like that. Like you're saying, you don't actually fill the role until something happens to the sheriff.
8: Exactly. And, you know, I use the example, they had Addison County, and they keep saying, well, the high bailiff was only there for 7 hours. Well, it wasn't a law enforcement officer. They weren't able to run the agency. So they had to have somebody step in. The other one is Windsor County, where the high bailiff stepped in and ran the sheriff's office for the full term. The governor did not remove him. They just left him there because he was a deputy in the office and knew how the office worked.
0: Yeah, that sounds like the smoothest transition and one of the best qualifications for high bailiff. Well, Paul McManus, thank you so much for joining us. Folks heard the website, and good luck in your campaign.
8: Well, thank you for having me. I appreciate it.
0: All right. That's our show for today. We'll see you back next week.
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1: Breaking news this hour from Town Hall. I'm Rich Thomason. The trade war with Canada is heating up again. A U.S. ban on some Canadian motorcycles, alcohol, dairy, and other products is in effect as of today. That's on top of higher tariffs previously enacted. Five men, they were arrested near a U.S. air base in England, being allowed to go free. The men, arrested on explosives and terrorism charges, are out on bond. While praising the work of British investigators, President Trump adds,
17: I'm surprised that they released them. I wouldn't have done that. Look, they've been very good. They worked with us very closely. We know everything about them. We would not have released them.
1: Today, the president's hosting a day-long AI summit at the White House. Mr. Trump stresses the importance of keeping America's AI lead over communist China. OpenAI is delaying release of a new artificial intelligence model, citing security concerns. Southeast Iowa is getting a new state-of-the-art steel mill. $15 billion plant expected to go online in 2030. Pima County, Arizona sheriff's investigators following a potential new lead in the disappearance of Savannah Guthrie's mother.
18: The task force assigned to this case posting on X that investigators are looking into a new possible ransom note. It's been 8 months since Nancy Guthrie, the 84-year-old mother of Today Show co-host Savannah Guthrie, disappeared from her home in the Catalina foothills of Tucson, Arizona. In the days following her disappearance, two ransom notes were sent to a local TV news station in Arizona. Laura Winters reporting.
1: Lindsay Clancy returns to court today for a hearing on what happens next. The Massachusetts woman faces charges in the 2023 killings of her three children. Her first trial ended with jurors deadlocked over an insanity defense. On Wall Street, the Dow is down 72 points, the NASDAQ 15 points higher. More on these stories, townhall.com.
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22: French high schools have been roiled by student protests in recent days, more than 160 arrests in a single day. The French prime minister warns against any irresponsible escalation of the violence.
23: The demonstrations, which began in Paris last week and have spread to other cities, have seen teenagers blockading their schools for days. They stem from issues including overcrowded classes, heavy workloads, and a shortage of teachers. Writing on social media, Mr. Le Cornu cited reports of incidents involving fireworks, fires, and violence. The Interior Minister, Laurent Nunez, said the protests were being hijacked, with injuries to staff, students, and security forces occurring on Monday. The union that defends the rights of students says it will call for a nationwide blockade on Tuesday.
22: The BBC's Paddy Maguire reporting. Pope Leo has wrapped up a visit to France, urging Europeans to embrace their Christian roots. News and analysis, townhall.com. Texas is number one in rural hospitals dropping general surgery.
24: According to a report from the American College of Surgeons, over 15 million Americans live in counties without a single general surgeon to handle trauma or ruptured appendixes. That industry data shows 38 rural Texas hospitals dropped that care over the past decade, the highest number in the U.S. In the Rio Grande Valley, the Harlingen region has just 21 surgeons for every 100,000 people across all surgical specialties, the lowest rate nationwide. John Scott reporting.
22: Supreme Court Justice Samuel Alito will no longer take part in a major climate change case. The recusal comes after environmental groups, along with ethics advocates, had urged the justice to step aside because he owns stock in several oil and energy companies. More on these stories, townhall.com.
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25: 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We recognize that lives are busy and the document is dense. We get it. But we want to get it right, and it's critical to hear from you. Get a copy of the plan now on the town website, in the municipal office, or read it at the Waterbury Public Library. The introduction chapter has navigational tools to help guide you. 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Please document your thoughts by completing the feedback form found on the Planning Commission's portal or write Neil Leitner, Waterbury's Planning Director. Attend the hearing at the municipal offices on September 30th, 6 to 8 p.m. The Waterbury Select Board will also hold two public hearings. Why is your input important? The town plan needs to reflect the views of the entire town, so it provides focused policy direction to municipal boards, committees, and staff on the issues that affect your life. You should have a say in that.
26: The views and opinions expressed in the following program do not necessarily reflect the views of the management and staff of the Radio Vermont Group. We welcome listener feedback. 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
4: Hey, Lee. Thanks for that introduction. First time flying solo here, but I know I'm good hands with you. And Allison Despathy is taking today off. She will be back here in the studio tomorrow. So welcome, all of you listeners. Just a reminder that this is Hot Off the Press, and we want to hear from you, so you can always give us a ring here at 244-1777. I do have just two updates before we get started with our guest today. So that first update is our friends at Rural Vermont Rising are having a rally at the State House on October 10th from noon to 1:30, and we all would love to see you there. There was a rally that was held earlier this year. I know it was cold out there, sunny day, back in probably March or April time horizon. We had about 300 people turn out for that rally, and that was instrumental in getting the repeals of the road rule in Tier 3 at that point in time. Obviously, that group has grown substantially since then, and would love to see you all there. So follow along at Rural Vermont Rising on their Facebook page to learn more about that, but put that in your calendars, October 10th. From noon to 1:30. Also, just one topic I wanted to touch on again before we get to our guest today, and that is polling, which has been a popular topic. There's been two polls in particular on the upcoming election. Vermont Public and UNH both came out with polls this past week. What's really interesting is the two polls disagree on the governor's race, with UNH has Janu leading Scott 49-43. Vermont Public has Scott leading 44-34 with 16% undecided. And back in 2024, the UNH study had underestimated Scott's results by about 8 points and Republicans in general by 5-8. Otherwise, they are in agreement that Scott's job approval has dropped dramatically, represented both 47% in both of those studies. And both polls also have Democrats leading the lieutenant governor race at this point in time. What was really interesting is a Vermont Public poll actually has Becca Balance approval nearly the same as Governor Scott right now, which was very interesting. The primary gap here was the amount of undecideds, and that is something that I've spoken to some people about this week, is it just really feels like our Vermont voters really don't know which direction to go. I think that they're torn in terms of seeing what's going on in the national stage and certainly feeling the pressure of what's going on here in Vermont. So I would just encourage voters to be informed at the local level. Really pay attention to who's running for those rep and Senate seats. Understand their voting records and what they stand for. And you Vermonters, there's a lot of independents out there, and Vermonters have never had a problem splitting the ticket when necessary. And certainly having balance really matters. So on that note, I am going to welcome our guest today. We are going to be talking about the state of Vermont's business climate with State Director for the National Federation of Independent Business, John Reynolds. John, welcome to the show.
7: Elizabeth, it's great to be with you. Thanks for having me.
4: I'm so glad that you were able to join. You and I think, have a lot in common. I have

0: We have a pretty simple mission, which is to make it easier for our members to own, operate, and grow their business. So we're active in every state capital in Washington, D.C., and I'm very fortunate to represent them in Montpelier, as well as our 1,700 members over in Vermont, down to Capitol and Concord.
1: And I think it's fantastic that you are representing both Vermont and New Hampshire. And I would love to hear from your perspective, what's going on with Vermont's business climate right now, and how does that compare to New Hampshire?
0: Well, it's a bit of a Jekyll and Hyde situation a lot of the time. Obviously, I hear a lot of frustration in Vermont about taxes. I hear a lot of frustration about energy costs, and I hear almost universal frustration, and this is no surprise, about healthcare costs. The same goes for finding and attracting talented workers and all of the underlying problems associated with that. But taxes, healthcare, energy costs really are the through line of concern for our members in those states. Or in Vermont, and you know, looking across the border in New Hampshire, it's definitely a different situation where there's a more friendly regulatory environment. Overall, the tax environment is much better. The Nonpartisan Tax Foundation ranks New Hampshire third overall in the country, or third best overall in the country. That's largely driven on the strength of the state not having an income or sales tax. Vermont, on the other hand, ranks 42nd overall. If there is a silver lining for Vermont, that the two states actually rank pretty close for business taxes. New Hampshire is 37th for the Tax Foundation. Vermont is 38th. But they're worlds apart in terms of healthcare costs. They're worlds apart in terms of energy policy. And again, in terms of overall tax burden, overall tax policy, I mean, the average person in Vermont pays almost $8,500 a year in state and local taxes. The average person in New Hampshire pays about $5,800. So you're talking, just crossing the Connecticut River means on average you're paying $2,700 more a year per person in Vermont in state and local taxes. That's just a staggering difference, and that has huge implications for the ability or willingness to invest in the state, the ability and willingness of people to come to the state or stay in the state, and that has a huge impact on the Main Street economy.
1: And what are you seeing for private sector job and business growth in New Hampshire versus Vermont at this time?
0: Yeah, we're seeing a little bit more rapid or better, stronger GDP growth in New Hampshire compared to Vermont. You're seeing, in terms of domestic migration, a greater influx into New Hampshire over the last 5-6 years than in Vermont. And that, has enormous implications, because if you don't have people that you can hire, if you don't have people who have the skills to fill the jobs that you have open, then, it's really hard to grow your business. It's really hard to meet the demands of your customers. And that's a, constant frustration from folks in Vermont. I mean, it's a workforce shortage is a problem across lots and lots of states, and it certainly is a problem in New Hampshire, but it's an acute problem in the long term. The long term demographic trends in Vermont are not encouraging for small business owners.
1: So one of the topics on the campaign trail this summer has been in Vermont here around taxing the wealthy. And we do know that there's about 4,400 households that make over 500K. I think in the research I did, it's really only 6% are consistently making that amount. Oftentimes, these people are tied to businesses. What is NFIB's point of view on taxing the wealthy and how that impacts business owners and even sales of businesses?
0: Yeah, fundamentally. And, one thing I love about our members is that I can get lost in the, policy details and nitty gritty of what's going on at the State House in Montpelier, but they'll just bring me right back to reality. And when it comes to business taxes, higher income taxes, higher sales taxes, higher property taxes, you name it, what they'll tell me is there's really no such thing as a business tax, because ultimately that's all paid by workers, or most of it's paid by workers or customers. So the business tax really means depressed wages for workers, and it means higher prices for consumers. And that's bad news for Vermont. That's bad news for everybody in Vermont. And the way that we look at all those tax proposals, whether it's the income tax surcharge, which will hit many, many small businesses, because over 90%

0: 80% of all businesses in Vermont are small pass-through businesses with 20 employees or less. That means that they pay taxes on their individual income tax returns. So when you're talking about individual income tax surcharges, you know, whether they start at $125,000, which some of the proposals do, or $250,000 or $500,000, which are all income thresholds in the various proposals, you're talking about raising taxes on small businesses. And Elizabeth, I think you nailed it, which is especially for small businesses, you know, income revenue can vary greatly from year to year. So you might have $1 million in taxable sales one year, and that might fall, you know, to $250,000 or $300,000 or $500,000 the next year. So those higher income taxes really affect the ability of small businesses to invest and plan for the future. And in particular, the proposal for the net investment income tax at the state level in Vermont, that is literally, by definition, a tax on investment that makes it less attractive to invest in Vermont, to grow businesses in Vermont, to create more better jobs. And you look, you know, the regions in the country that are growing the fastest, like the Southeast, Florida, Texas, the Mountain West, like Utah, Idaho, Montana, they're making it easier for people to invest in their states. They're making it easier for families to come to their states or stay in their states. And all of these tax proposals are ultimately going to do the opposite for Vermont, the opposite of what Vermont really needs, which is to attract more families, to help more families stay here, and to attract and grow small businesses across the state.
1: Ernst & Young actually has a number that has Vermont listed as having the highest total effective business tax rate of 8.6%, which is 4.1% higher than the national average. This is actually listed on the Vermont Future Projects dashboard for Vermont. I think that's probably an accumulation of taxes that also probably includes taxes on energy, property taxes, and other taxes as well. So let's elaborate a little bit more. When you're talking to these businesses and deciding where to locate, how do those taxes then have impacts on decisions whether to establish or buy a business in Vermont? We are hearing that a number of people, we're losing 10,000 workers a year. We have a lot of people retiring. We have the second oldest population in the whole country. Some of these are small business owners. And what I'm hearing, and this is certainly on the radar of our state treasurer, is that they're having a hard time finding people who are interested in buying their businesses. So maybe you could elaborate a little bit more. How does that tax environment impact our ability to attract business owners to our state?
0: Yeah, absolutely. Absolutely. It's a huge impact on the ability of small businesses to carry on from one generation to the next, to pass from, you know, an owner who is looking toward retirement down to, you know, a new young investor or a new young owner who's going to take over and expand and grow. I think the conversation has just really changed post-COVID, where people the much greater mobility throughout the country, the more ability to grow and relocate elsewhere. And I just don't hear a lot of willingness from our members to grow and invest in Vermont right now because they don't know what's coming in the future. They're facing down the highest, you know, health insurance premiums in the country. They're facing down the highest property tax burden in the country. Like you said, Elizabeth, the highest effective business income tax rate in the country. They're facing down some energy policies that could take the state down a very catastrophic road. You know, when you look at the, you know, so-called Vermont Global Warming Solutions Act, or you look at the California cars and trucks mandates, you look at the low carbon fuel standard proposals and all the other clean heat tax, the other energy mandates, you know, we're going to end up in a situation like California, where I was just out there, and you have, you know, gasoline prices throughout the state, $6.40 a gallon for gas, $8.40 a gallon for diesel. So, you know, we have problems with fuel prices right now. We have problems with energy costs right now. Small business owners, and I think most Vermonters, are smart enough to understand that these mandates are going to make the problem exponentially worse if they ever actually go into effect. And so with that kind of uncertainty, with that kind of heavy tax burden and all these structural problems in healthcare and housing and workforce hanging over their heads, there's just not a lot of willingness to invest and grow in Vermont right now. And it's not easy for small business owners, for most small businesses, to just pick up and start over elsewhere. And, you know, in most cases, you're talking about a restaurant or a landscaper or excavator. The communities that they work in are their business. So it is a challenge for them to get up and move elsewhere. And if they can't succeed in Vermont, that has enormous implications for lots of rural towns around the state who are, you know, could be facing the loss of employers, you know, for them, major employers who employ 20, 30, 40, 50 people. That's a huge hit if those small businesses can't pass on to a new owner or pass down to the next generation. And it's the estate tax, it's the tax burden, it's everything.
1: I think you nail an important point that I just want our listeners to really pay attention to, which is the predictability of a business climate, the environment, you know, whether that be tax policies, energy policies, you know, there needs to be some degree of predictability, because when you have people making these investments in businesses, they need to know that for the long term, that investment will pan out, you know. And what we've done is we've created a really risky environment, and to sound very bankerish here, you need to have a higher return in order to make up for that kind of risk. And that's really going to deter people from investing in businesses here in Vermont. We do have a caller on the phone. We've got Chris from Waterbury. Hey, Chris.
2: Hi, good morning, Elizabeth. So I just wanted to ask your guest if he could elaborate on the philosophy that I have, and maybe I could be completely off base. I look at the economics in the state of Vermont as basically a one avenue economic revenue source, which is from small businesses. There is an assumption, I think, that people who work in government also contribute to the economic engine in the state. But I look at that as just basically, in layman's terms, a regurgitation of the money that is taken from the private sector. And it kind of takes a long road around to pay for our government services and other things that go into government, which fund projects and fund nonprofits. And at the end of the day, I look at our growing government more as a parasitic draw off the battery economic engine than I do a contributing factor. And perhaps, you know, with us losing more and more small businesses and more people leaving, that disparity is going to get even worse. So I'll listen to your answer. I'd be interested in what you think. Thank you.
1: So, Chris, I think you bring up a good point that, you know, Vermont is only one of three states that has been losing private sector jobs, and we're growing, you know, those government jobs as a percentage of our total jobs. So, John Reynolds, I don't know if you have any thoughts on that in terms of, again, how that may impact businesses or businesses' ability to choose or to stay here.
0: Well, I think Chris is 1,000% right that Vermont's economic future really depends on small businesses being able to stay and grow here. And if you don't have that, it's going to be a real challenge for a lot of these rural communities that are facing enormous problems, you know, with hospital service delivery, with the cost of education, with road upkeep, with everything. It's going to be a real challenge for them in the future to, you know, be able to continue to survive if small businesses can't thrive around Vermont. And, you know, one of the things that comes to mind first is you look at the growth in the state budget over the last 6-7 years, you know, under a lot of it under de facto single party control, because the legislature was essentially in the hands of, you know, a Democratic supermajority for a number of those important years. But, you know, you had 50-60% growth in the state budget over a 5-6 year period. That's not sustainable, and a lot of that was fueled by a very short-term boost in migration and people moving here from other states, as well as their taxable income moving here. And that sugar high has crashed, and it's over. And you know, you look next door, and you know, Vermont's budget is now $9.3 billion a year to serve about 640,000 people. And you look next door in New Hampshire, and their annual budget is about $8 billion to serve about 1.4 million people. So the cost of government per capita in Vermont is just exponentially, enormously more expensive than New Hampshire. But you know, again, you cross the Connecticut River, and things aren't so bad. I mean, Vermont's an incredible, beautiful place. Hardworking people, great tradition, but you know, you have to look around the country and say, what are these other states doing right so that their economies continue to grow, so that people want to move here and can afford to stay here? And obviously, New Hampshire offers one very clear example of how you can do that.
1: You're listening to Hot Off the Press. We've got John Reynolds here with the National Federation of Independent Business. You can give us a call at 244-1777. Just before we have our break here at 11:30, John, just one more question on taxes is if you could change one thing about Vermont's tax code tomorrow, what do you think would be most impactful?
0: Boy, I mean, you've got to drop the rates. You've got to drop the income tax rates and make life easier on small businesses. And it's got to be broad-based relief that's aimed at growing the economy.
1: I think people are scared to do that, right? They're scared to say if we drop the taxes, that's going to drop the revenue. We're going to have to cut these programs. Everyone's suffering so much right now. And so, you know, what are the thoughts on that? And what have you seen across, as you said, we're part of this 50-state experiment here. And a number of these states are, over the course of 5 years or so, starting to cut. And they're seeing inflows that then offset the revenue declines. Is there anything that you might be able to add to that?
0: Yeah, I think the clearest proof, the clearest evidence that lower, flatter, more economically competitive rates works is just by looking at where are people going, where have people gone in the last 5-6 years, and they're going to states that are making their tax structure much more competitive or already had a very competitive tax structure or no income tax in the first place. I'm not saying that any of that's achievable overnight, but I think that moving the state in that direction, to your point, Elizabeth, about predictability being important for businesses, starting to move the state in a direction of a much more competitive tax code is an important signal to businesses, important signal to families, that the state is serious about making life more affordable, about reducing the cost of government, and about being more effective at growing the state's economy.
1: We do have one caller here. Maybe we'll have him comment, and we might have to just answer that after the break. So we've got Ed from Virgens on the phone. Hey, Ed, thanks for calling in.
3: Yeah, hi. Great show, and glad you're doing this. I had done a Grok query trying to find out the cost of K-12 education in New Hampshire versus Vermont, and the numbers it came up with was about $23,000 per student in New Hampshire versus $28,000 to $30,000 in Vermont. Seems like we're quite a bit off, and we would need to reduce down the amount of workers that we have in government, which includes teachers, I guess, and support staff to get to the number that New Hampshire has. Thank you.
1: Yeah, thank you. And obviously, you know, property taxes are the primary funder of education. About $1.4 to $1.5 billion of our approximately $2.5 billion education fund. So maybe just quickly, you know, how do property taxes affect businesses?
0: Yeah, I think property taxes affect businesses the same way any other tax does, which is it increases the cost of doing business. It increases the prices you have to charge, which can reduce your competitiveness, which is another way that, you know, Vermont is an outlier because it has the highest property tax burden in the country and neither the first or second highest cost of education per student in the country, well above the national average of about $17,000.
1: And just remember, everyone, that those property taxes, again, are paid by businesses and come through in terms of higher costs of goods and services that we are all paying as well. Okay, we're going to take a quick break, and then we'll be back with John Reynolds.
4: With SRN News, I'm Rich Thomason in Washington. The trade war with Canada is heating up. A U.S. ban on some Canadian motorcycles, alcohol, dairy, and other products is in effect as of today, and that's on top of the higher tariffs that were previously enacted. 5 men arrested near a U.S. air base in England being allowed to go free. The men arrested on explosives and terrorism charges are out on bond. Today, President Trump is hosting a day-long AI summit at the White House. The president has stressed the importance of keeping America's AI lead over communist China. Meanwhile, OpenAI is delaying the release of a new artificial intelligence model, citing security concerns. Southeast Iowa is getting a new state-of-the-art steel mill. It's a $15 billion plant expected to go online by 2030. On Wall Street, the Dow is down about 100 points. More details, srnnews.com.
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1: And we are back. I'm Elizabeth Brown, hot off the press here. If you'd like to join our conversation today, you can give us a ring at 244-1777. We are here with John Reynolds, who is the state director for National Federation of Independent Businesses. He represents both the state of New Hampshire and Vermont. So we spent the first half of the program really focused on taxes and how that relates to businesses, their willingness to expand or to invest in our state or for people to even start businesses here. In the second part of the program, there's two other areas that I would like for us to focus on, that being the impacts of our healthcare and healthcare costs to businesses, as well as our energy policies and costs. So, John, why don't you get us up to speed in terms of what you're hearing from your clients on the healthcare front?
0: Yeah, every 4 years, NFIB does a massive survey of our members across the country. And every 4 years for the last 40 years, the number one challenge that our members face is the cost of employee health insurance. It's just an enormous problem. And of course, it's especially outsized here in Vermont, where you have the highest average premiums in the country. And that's a huge drag, not just on the business owners themselves, who, you know, take a huge bite just to carry health insurance for themselves and their families, but it puts them at an enormous competitive disadvantage with larger businesses, because it is such a challenge for small employers to be able to offer group health insurance like most large employers do, in part because most large employers are able to offer insurance under much more flexible, lower cost regulations, and aren't subject to a lot of the mandates quite frankly, crazy outlier restrictions that Vermont imposes on health insurance.
1: And are you finding with these businesses that they're less likely to, you know, offer jobs, offer higher wages, invest in their businesses? Maybe you could just describe how this healthcare drag affects, you know, other aspects of their business.
0: Yeah, Elizabeth, it's all of those things. And I think the story that sticks out the most to me is this one. So a commercial builder up north of Burlington wanted to promote two employees into management roles so they can keep growing their company, keep hire new people to come in, train them up, and keep taking care of more and more customers. Because of the way that federal healthcare tax credits are structured, and because the cost of health insurance is so unbelievably high in Vermont, those employees said no to those promotions. So this small business owner can't continue to grow, can't hire more employees, can't serve more customers. And I think that pretty much sums up the challenge that a lot of small business owners face when it comes to the exorbitant cost of health insurance, healthcare in Vermont.
1: Maybe we could also just touch on, I also hear sometimes from small businesses that they have employees, sometimes part-time employees, you know, that are receiving other benefits than from the state, you know, and they're offered, let's say, a promotion, but they decide not to take that promotion because of benefit cliffs. Is that something else that you're hearing?
0: Absolutely. So I think, you know, over the last, 5-6 years, some of the discussion about imposing the child care payroll tax revolved around trying to create more child care slots and openings and subsidies to get people into the workforce. The exact same thing applies in healthcare, right? And we don't need a new tax to bring down the cost of healthcare. We just need common sense regulations. Again, you don't have to look far to find more affordable ways of offering more affordable coverage. You just look across the Connecticut River into New Hampshire, and they have, you know, where Vermont has the highest average individual market premium at $1,300 a month. Vermont, New Hampshire has the lowest at $400 a month. I mean, a gap of, you know, 200-300%. How is that possible? So all you have to do if you want more rational healthcare policy is look across the river to New Hampshire, and they don't do anything extraordinary. They just have a well-regulated market that follows the basic ACA rules. And, you know, while those ACA rules do raise the cost of insurance over what they should be, that's a lot better than what Vermont has going on, because they follow these outlier regulations that needlessly raise the price of insurance for everybody from a 26-year-old all the way up to a 62-year-old, anybody pre-Medicare. You've got to get rid of these just insane outlier regulations that drive up the cost of premiums for everybody for no purpose.
1: We do have another caller. We've got Dan from Essex on the line. Dan, what's on your mind?
15: Yeah, what's on my mind is the conversation about businesses coming to Vermont. I think that's a ridiculous notion, because I've done footprint analysis for corporations all over the world deciding where you're going to move. And, of course, it's access to health care. We can reduce the cost of health care, but if you don't access it, you can't access it. Forget about it. The understanding, if we have a stable government, I wouldn't call Vermont's government stable by any means with some of these progressive things. and then the cost of doing business and growing. Now, you put on Proposition 3 on top of it, no one's coming to Vermont. So I think the conversation really needs to be, how do we cut costs? Just think, this year, Phil Scott said the budget had to increase almost $400 million just to cover fixed and guaranteed expenses, right? We need to get that cut down, and we need to figure out how to cut spending and forget this investing in Vermont. That's never going to happen. Businesses, especially new businesses, fail at such a high rate, and the tax situation doesn't help it at all.
1: Thanks for that comment, Dan. I think you've got friends here. I think we're in agreement that we do need to bring the taxes down. Certainly, we need to be cutting the spending for those tax cuts. And I think what we were just speaking about in terms of the healthcare, and agree with your comment around access. But on the healthcare front, you know, and John would love your perspective on Governor Scott's executive order that came out in July, really specifically focused on trying to open up the market to assist and help small businesses. What were your thoughts on that executive order?
0: Yeah, NFIB was very happy to see Governor Scott's executive order. We think that would move Vermont out of this, sort of outdated, very expensive regulatory system into, much more modern, much more mainline set of pricing rules for health insurance, and it will improve premiums, it will improve access to care. And Dan's right, there's two parts, right, to healthcare. There's the cost of actually providing healthcare, then there's the cost, then there's how health insurance is priced. And Governor Scott's executive order certainly addresses the problems with how health insurance is priced in Vermont and how it's been priced for the last 40 years, which, like I said earlier, needlessly drives up the cost of premiums for everybody in Vermont. And that shouldn't be happening. When Maine adopted a set of reforms much like what Governor Scott proposed earlier this summer, health insurance premiums in the individual and small group market dropped by 50%. Across the board, all age categories. So from the 25-year-old to the 64-year-old, prices dropped for everybody. And you look at results like that, and I'm not saying that the effect will necessarily be that great, but I can guarantee you prices will drop across the board if Governor Scott's reforms are implemented. And we love, out-of-the-box ideas like, if we can reduce the cost of premiums in the individual market, can we make it easier for small employers to offer more flexible, more affordable health benefit options like these individual coverage HRAs that give employees the choice of how to spend their health care dollars instead of locking them into very expensive plans. But we need to go farther than that. We need to go beyond. We just need to make it easier for everybody in Vermont to make the best decision for themselves and their families, and not let a very small group of people in Montpelier, many of whom are unelected bureaucrats who are totally unaccountable, make these decisions and lock away these much more affordable, flexible options like they've been doing for the last 10, 15, 20, 30 years. We need to get away from that, and we have to improve the access to care. People shouldn't have to travel to Boston or to Albany to get really basic routine medical care. That's ridiculous.
1: And when you look at these reforms that are in this executive order, like you said, I think we're still kind of in a lot of that analysis phase right now. And so what are your thoughts in terms of when we'll actually see the effects of some of these reforms realistically?
0: Well, realistically, a lot of it depends on whether the legislature, whether state lawmakers are willing to, get to work and implement a lot of the reforms that need statutory changes and not just regulatory changes. So if we want to help small business owners offer more flexible, affordable benefit options, we need the legislature to step up and authorize those tax credits that will help offset the cost of starting up those accounts for small businesses. If we want more flexible and affordable coverage options like catastrophic plans to be available, we need lawmakers to step outside of these little rigid ideological boxes that they've been living in for decades and say, you know what, maybe it's okay to let people choose what's best for themselves. Maybe if they want a really low premium in exchange for a much higher deductible, that's okay because that's what works for them. That's good. Getting more people in the risk pool will lower premiums for everybody. That's exactly what happened in Maine and why premiums dropped so much. When it comes to making it easier for small businesses to self-insure, which would put them on a more equal footing with larger businesses, the state could do away with those regulations tomorrow. The legislature could do it too as soon as they come back into session. The state should eliminate those rules immediately that unnecessarily drive up the cost of providing group health insurance. So, we could see some benefit from reforms like that immediately. We absolutely need a legislature and state lawmakers who are willing to look at what's happened in Vermont, compare it to other states over the last 10, 15 years and say, geez, these outlier regulations, like how insurance products are priced, like the age variation question, these don't work. They haven't worked in any other state. They don't work in Vermont. We can offer much more affordable premiums if we just follow the basic rules of the ACA. And that's not perfect, but it's a lot better than what Vermont has now.
1: You're listening to Hot Off the Press. We've got John Reynolds, State Director for NFIB, with us today. You can give us a call at 244-1777 if you'd like to join the conversation. John, I think you make a really important point, and ballots should be hitting people's mailboxes this week with the election on November 3rd. And certainly, we've been hearing from a lot of people on the campaign trail that they're big proponents of universal primary care. Anyone who's read that bill knows that's, the first step in terms of, universal health care. This is certainly a path we went down under the Shemelin administration back in 2013-14. The state determined that it was an unaffordable path. And however, we're still dealing with a lot of the remnants of that, including the Green Mountain Care Board. And we knew after that, and for the past, 10 to 15 years, we've lost a lot of options. And it's really been the lack of competition that has resulted both in the insurance place as well as a provider space that has resulted in our extremely high costs. And so I think you bring up a really important point for people to be thinking about right now, which is if we do not have a legislature that is willing to come to the table and actually execute some of these reforms, nothing is going to change. And so, what are your thoughts on that? What's the probability? Do you believe that people are willing to come to the table and have honest discussions about this? Or do you feel like there's going to be some stonewalling going on because there's ulterior motives going on just to get back to single payer?
0: Oh, I don't think there's any doubt that this discussion about universal primary care is just a continuation of the same failed discussion about single payer that, Vermont went through, 12, 15 years ago. Like you said, that would have, I think it was Governor Shumlin who put it, after he pulled the plug on the single payer experiment, said, look, the taxes necessary to implement this would be completely destructive to Vermont's economy. It will not work. And that's to say nothing of the reduced access to care. That's to say nothing of the impact it would have on, primary care providers and hospitals throughout Vermont, which, probably are, they're already hurting. It would be a lot worse under a single payer system. And I think one of the things that gets lost too, it's not just single payer that failed, right? That we moved from the single payers discussion ending in 2015 or the experiment failing in 2015 right into this crazy primary care payment reform project called OneCare, and that lasted 7-8 years, and that was also an abysmal failure that cost millions more than the value that it produced. Some researchers say that it actually ended up costing people their lives because it made hospitals and healthcare facilities more reluctant to provide the care that people needed. So that was a complete disaster too, and that just ended a couple of years ago. We've been down this road before. It doesn't work. I mean, what works and what people need are more affordable, flexible options. And on the care provider side, Vermont is really well situated to take advantage of newer options, novel approaches like direct primary care facilities, right, that can work with catastrophic health insurance plans or work on a cash pay basis. Generally, if you're paying cash for a healthcare service, it's going to be a lot less expensive than how it would be charged through health insurance. So, you know, moving toward that approach, right, again, which is a more a flexible approach with more options and more opportunity for patients, for providers to seek and provide care in the way that works best for them, that's what Vermont needs. Vermont does not need another top-down, heavy-handed regulatory scheme that is just going to make healthcare more expensive and scarcer.
1: I do want to make sure we've got time here to talk about your third area of focus, which is around energy, John. Legislative leaders declined to revisit Vermont's climate mandates this year. What is the realistic cost to businesses if the state continues down this road of trying to meet climate change targets? On what timeline, and how is this going to affect businesses? Maybe just give us some examples of how these unrealistic mandates are going to impact businesses financially.
0: It's scary. It is scary. And I want to say clean air, clean water is important, and Vermont is blessed to have very clean air. Thank goodness. Huge impact on the tourism industry, huge impact on the people who live here. Vermont has very good air quality, and we're very fortunate for that. But these mandates that lawmakers put in place, progressive lawmakers put in place over the last 5-6 years are just completely unrealistic, unaffordable, unsustainable, and we know pretty much exactly what they were cost or what they could cost, because all we have to do is look at places like New York and California. And like I said earlier, the cost of a gallon of gasoline in California right now is $6.40 on average, $6.40. The cost of diesel is $8.40. So if you want to look at what the future will look like in Vermont, if we go ahead and implement or are forced into implementing things like the Global Warming Solutions Act, it is a much, much more expensive energy future for everybody. You know, there was a study earlier this year done by the state of New York, by the Hochul administration in New York, that showed the cost of implementing their version of the Global Warming Solutions Act meant the average household in upstate New York, where the energy profile looks very similar to Vermont, the average household in upstate New York would see their energy bills rise in total by $4,200 a year, $4,200 more per year for just to meet their current energy needs. That's unsustainable in a state that is already struggling with affordability. The average small business would see their cost rise by $7,000 per year. The average cost of gas and diesel would go up by $2 per year. That's not sustainable, and that's permanent. Those increases are forever. That is not going away. So that's we know what the future would look like, and I think that that creates a lot of uncertainty. And then you see, you know, nutty things like the planning board, the Two Rivers Planning Board in East Central Vermont saying, well, if you're going to build a new, you know, house or commercial building, you can't have heating oil or propane or natural gas as your heating source. You know, when whether it's the state legislature or local planning boards, whatever, trying to take away affordable energy options, that does not create certainty and predictability and lower affordable costs for Vermonters.
1: Yeah, we at the Fiscal Alliance Foundation had done a study. It was released earlier this year. It's on our website, and found similar findings as it relates to electricity, you know, charges. I think we're looking at upwards of triple to quadrupling electricity costs if we continue down this road in terms of New England. But I believe that the New Hampshire governor really has kind of gone a different direction than the rest of the governors in New England. I think she's seeing the writing on the wall in terms of certainly New Hampshire hasn't been jumping up and down and putting these climate mandates into effect for your state. But I think she's really headed in a different direction because she is really focused on affordability and reliability as well, and not just sort of these green mandates at all costs. Maybe you could elaborate, you know, the tale of the two states.
0: Yeah, absolutely. I mean, Kelly Ayotte, Governor Ayotte's approach in New Hampshire has essentially been let's look at the energy options that produce those outcomes, affordability and reliability. And she's basically said hell no to crazy ideas like, you know, getting to net zero emissions statewide and, you know, in homes and businesses and cars and trucks, you know, by 2040 or 2050 or whatever arbitrary end date. She's just said, no way, that's unaffordable, it's unrealistic. You know, we want cleaner air, we want clean water. But we can't wreck our economy, because the economic devastation to businesses, to workers, in the near term is just not sustainable. You cannot raise costs like that and expect your economy to survive. So she's just absolutely balked at any embracing any of those New York, California style mandates that are looming over Vermont, and she's right to do so. And then that creates, you know, a little bit more predictability for New Hampshire and less predictability and more uncertainty for Vermont.
1: There's actually, I'm not sure if you're aware of this, there's actually a nuclear summit for the New England governors happening tomorrow in Massachusetts. Certainly our organization is keeping an eye on that, and I actually have a nuclear expert coming on this program next Tuesday. So if you're interested in understanding that, what comes out of the summit and really what the future kind of looks like in New England from a nuclear perspective and how that factors into energy planning, we'll be talking about that next Tuesday. So before we close out the show, you know, John, ballots are arriving in mailboxes this week. Maybe help listeners understand how who they vote for matters to our business climate. So if you're a listener and you are concerned about our business climate, what are the things you should be paying attention to as you're looking at candidates?
0: Yeah, I think the number one thing that I share with NFIB members in Vermont that I would share with everybody is be extremely, extremely skeptical of any candidate who says they're going to fix all of your problems with more tax increases, because it's not going to work. It's going to drive more people out of the state and exacerbate all of the problems that Vermont is facing: workforce challenges, healthcare delivery challenges, the cost of schooling, the cost of property taxes. They're all going to go up. So be extremely skeptical of any candidate who says they're going to fix problems by raising taxes, and listen for candidates who actually have pragmatic, substantive ideas about how to fix the problems that we've been talking about, like getting to a more affordable, reliable energy future, getting to more affordable and flexible healthcare options, and creating a tax environment that is more competitive and can help grow Vermont's economy.
1: Yeah, and we do have time just to touch very quickly on Proposal 3, which is being billed as, you know, the Workers' Right Amendment. Maybe just quickly maybe elaborate and help people to understand how they may want to dig into that constitutional amendment to make sure they fully understand it, because there's certainly aspects to it that could be detrimental to, again, our business climate.
0: Yeah, read the second sentence. Read the second sentence of Proposition 3, because that is the trap. That's the litigation magnet. And if you want to remove power from your elected officials and hand it over to courts, to unelected bureaucrats, to public sector union bosses, that is exactly what the second sentence of the proposal does. So it's going to mean higher costs, more uncertainty, higher property tax bills. And you don't have to be pro-union or anti-union to see that. That is just the reality of what the second sentence of Prop 3 does.
1: Thank you, John Reynolds, for being here. It was a fantastic discussion. And listeners, have a great day. Appreciate you listening in today. Thank you.
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4: Breaking news this hour from Town Hall, Amrit Thomason. Americans' confidence in the economy sank to the lowest level in more than a decade this month. The Conference Board says its Consumer Confidence Index fell to the lowest reading since April 2014, dropping below the level reached during the depths of the COVID pandemic. Today, President Trump hosting an AI summit at the White House. This as one leader in artificial intelligence hits the brakes.
17: OpenAI says it's holding back GPT 6.1 over security concerns voiced by the company's own researchers. The announcement came a day before AI executives were set to huddle with President Trump amid increasing pressure for technology companies to be accountable for how their models can be abused. Meanwhile, NVIDIA unveiled its Open Agent Safety Platform Monday, which it says can help stop autonomous AI agents from misbehaving. It has two elements: OpenShell, a sealed workspace where AI agents can operate with a rulebook to follow, and a separate security layer, Sentry, which monitors and contains suspicious behavior.
18: I'm Ben Thomas.
4: Former special counsel Jack Smith is before the Senate Judiciary Committee this morning, proclaiming he has no partisan loyalties. Smith is defending his Biden-era prosecution of Donald Trump. Lindsay Clancy, the Massachusetts mother whose trial for killing her three children ended in a hung jury and mistrial, is back in court today. Clancy's lawyers are fighting to have the case tossed out with no retrial. Mediators are reportedly at work trying to broker a U.S.-Iran deal that would end the war. That according to sources speaking with the AP. Meanwhile, Iran is insisting that it had nothing to do with what may have been a foiled terror plot targeting a U.S. air base in England. On Wall Street, the Dow down 224 points, the NASDAQ 14 points higher. More on these stories at townhall.com.
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4: The Vatican says Pope Leo has vowed to protect children from abuse by Catholic priests and other church personnel.
20: In a two-hour meeting with seven survivors in France, the Pope met privately with each victim and heard proposals on how to improve the church's safeguarding measures. The Vatican said he thanked them for their painful testimony and reaffirmed his commitment to ensuring the harm they experienced is not repeated. His visit and his time spent with survivors comes after a 2021 report found that 330,000 French children were abused by Catholic clergy and lay leaders over seven decades. I'm Mark Mayfield.
4: Ukrainian President Zelensky says Russia has launched a deadly round-the-clock bombardment of civilian targets. Quoting Zelensky, there have been Shahed attacks all day today. Many were rocket-powered. More than 120 drones, 90 of them rocket-powered, have been launched so far. Unfortunately, some hit their targets and there are casualties. News and analysis, townhall.com. A lot of money has been spent fighting for or against California's proposed billionaires tax.
18: Most of the money supporting Proposition 40, which would create a one-time 5% tax on California billionaires' assets, was spent on getting the measure on the ballot. Supporters now have just over $200,000 left out of the $32 million they raised, according to recent state filings. Groups fighting Proposition 40 and supporting other measures to block it have collected nearly $190 million. Keith Peters reporting.
4: President Trump is taking the wraps off a new website titled America.gov. It's being unveiled today. The AI-powered tool is touted by the White House as much-needed relief for Americans who have to interact with the federal government, described as a single, centralized portal for federal information and services. More on these stories, townhall.com.
21: Outside the Waterbury studios, cloudy and 56 degrees. High today will approach 60. Red Sox wild card series game one, pregame tonight at 7 o'clock, first pitch, 8 o'clock between the Red Sox and the Yankees. It is 12:05 on this Tuesday, September 29th. I'm Lee Cattell, and this is the Midday News Service on Vermont's News Station. In WDEV local and regional news, the man accused of murder after a deadly stabbing in downtown Burlington was back in court Monday. 24-year-old Hassan Haji was in Chittenden Superior Court for a weight of the evidence hearing after he was charged with second-degree murder in the death of 23-year-old Deng Dao. Police say Dow was stabbed to death August 22nd during a fight in a parking lot behind the Burlington courthouse. Haji stabbed Dow once in the groin, according to police. During Monday's hearing, attorneys played four surveillance videos showing the group from different angles around the downtown area. Court documents say investigators found what appeared to be blood on the door handle of the apartment that Haji fled into. Police say they found white sneakers in a trash bag that they say are consistent with shoes Haji was seen wearing around the time of the stabbing. Investigators said the shoes also had what appeared to be blood on them. Haji pleaded not guilty to the charge and is being held without bail. A Vermont legislator was allegedly assaulted at a private event last Thursday, according to a letter from the Abenaki Council of Odinak. The event consisted primarily of college and graduate students. The Abenaki Council said four people falsely claiming Abenaki identity were denied entry into the invitation-only event. The council said things escalated when Chittenden County Representative Troy Hedrick stepped in and one of the people allegedly pushed and hit Hedrick. Police responded and escorted the denied people off the property. The Abenaki Council said one person was arrested and released. In the Northeast Kingdom, Brighton has reopened the 10-mile square bridge. It had been closed since damage from flooding in July of 2024. The repairs were financially supported by the Federal Emergency Management Agency's funding. Brighton Town Manager Michael Strait called the bridge reopening a vital restoration for the area. Vermont dairy farmers say they're facing challenges due to staffing cuts at the U.S. Department of Agriculture, which has cut local staff by 27% in the past year. Shoreham farmer Ben Haig reported he was denied federal funding for conservation projects after previously getting some money. He complained about the lack of clarity from the Natural Resources Conservation Service, which has seen a loss of 31 staff members statewide. U.S. Representative Becca Ballant tells VT Digger there's a need for transparency and effective service at the USDA, and there are claims that the remaining employees are overworked. The USDA contends it has remained committed to supporting farmers, but acknowledged a decline in funding approvals for conservation projects. A recent reorganization plan at the USDA has been temporarily halted by a federal judge. And early Monday morning, firefighters from East Montpelier and Woodbury responded to a smoke investigation at a residence in East Callis. Arriving around 5:40 a.m., they found smoke coming from the basement. Investigators say an overheating sump pump was the cause. Firefighters disconnected the pump, removed it from the home, and ventilated the area, and no injuries were reported. Radio Vermont time is 12:09.
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21: Taking a look at traffic at the noon hour. Roads are generally pretty good right now. Although, hold on, in I-89 southbound, there is it is slowed for southbound traffic getting across the Winooski River at this time. My indicators don't say there is an accident in the area, but hang on, let's try another method here and see if we can get some more information for you. I-89 southbound between the Winooski exit and the South Burlington exit, things are slowed very dramatically in the southbound lane, and northbound things are a little slow through that area as well, but not quite as drastic. Also, north of that, traffic is moving along well through Franklin County up to the Canadian border, and south of the South Burlington interchange, traffic is flowing freely. right through the Waterbury area. Exit 10 interchange looks all right. In Stowe Village at the moment, there is a bit of heavier traffic with the Foliage fans coming into the resort town, heading south on 89 through Montpelier, Randolph, down to White River Junction. And at the river crossing, it is a little slow along I-89, not as drastic as some previous days, but you will find slower traffic if you are heading into New Hampshire on 89 at this time. All other roads appear to be without incident. You can call 244-1777 if you have some relevant information to pass along. 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

0: official who has close ties to the United Arab Emirates, Israel's closest ally in the Middle East. This is what Palestinian officials tell the Associated Press. The alliance could be positioned to threaten the dominance of President Mahmoud Abbas's Fatah party over the internationally recognized Palestinian Authority if the first national elections in 20 years in Gaza could actually happen, which is very much in doubt. Abbas has said parliamentary elections will be held November 28th in Gaza and the West Bank, but he has repeatedly delayed elections, most recently in 2021 when Fatah appeared headed for defeat. When Hamas won the last elections in 2006, Israel and the Western countries boycotted its government, fueling months of unrest that led to Israel's takeover of Gaza the following year. Hurricane Polo pummeled the Mexican state of Baja California Sur with winds and rain as it made landfall this morning. Coastal areas were flooded and fallen trees littered the streets in some areas. The Category 2 hurricane struck just south of Las Barrancas, Mexico, with sustained winds of 110 miles per hour. Mexican authorities report the storm left no serious damage. About 700 people remained in shelters today, but were expected to return to their homes. And General Hossein Mohebi, a spokesman for Iran's Revolutionary Guard, held a news conference in Iran's capital of Tehran and read from what he said was a letter to the American people. Reading from the prepared text, he said the only way for the war to end is for Washington to admit defeat and leave. The message was apparently meant for the U.S. public, weeks ahead of the November 3rd midterm elections for the U.S. Senate and Congress. Later, in remarks to Associated Press, Mohebi urged Americans to take to the streets and protest Trump's policies to denounce what he called the U.S. government's warmongering policies. Mohebi also said Americans should revise their decision about their leaders. He accused the United States of using Iran's nuclear program as a ruse to plunder Iran's wealth and turn the country back into a colony. He said the U.S. military action and economic sanctions would not get Tehran to submit. And an Israeli strike on an apartment west of Gaza City killed two people, including a Hamas commander who the military of Israel said was involved in plotting attacks and recruiting new members for the militant group. The strike also reportedly wounded five others. Benjamin Netanyahu, the Israeli Prime Minister, and Defense Minister Israel Katz said the overnight strike targeted Iz al-Din Bik, a commander in the Hamas militant group's Northern Gaza Brigade. We'll take a look at your Radio Vermont forecast next, brought to you by Gillespie Fuels and Propane. Radio Vermont time is 12:16.
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2: This is meteorologist Emily Granger with an exclusive report for the stations of Radio Vermont. Drier but overcast conditions today across Vermont as weakening low pressure tracks out of the Gulf of Maine and towards the Canadian Maritimes. In the wake of the receding low, skies will remain mostly cloudy through the afternoon with partial clearing to the south that will spread to the north into the evening. Winds will be pleasantly light today, a welcome change from this past weekend. High temperatures will range from the lower 60s in the upper and Champlain valleys to the upper 50s around Montpelier and the Northeast Kingdom. Partly cloudy conditions hang around overnight as abundant low-level moisture lingers, and patchy fog is possible after midnight everywhere but the Champlain Valley, which will stick around through tomorrow morning into your Wednesday commute. Damp conditions will prevent low temperatures from dropping too far, with lows in the upper 40s statewide and lows warmer around 50 for Lake Champlain. Drier and calmer weather will continue into tomorrow as high pressure

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1: Outside the Waterbury studios, cloudy and 56 degrees, and extending your forecast, tomorrow will be a mostly cloudy day with a high in the low 70s. It will become partly cloudy Wednesday night with a low in the low 50s, and Thursday's probably the pick of the week, a partly sunny day with a high near 76. Showers moving in late overnight Thursday night and continuing into Friday, and Friday's high will be around 73 degrees.
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1: In national news today, Lindsay Clancy's lawyer argued that there was not enough evidence to prove she killed her three children. A startling turn after a lengthy trial that focused more on her mental state than on whether or not she took their lives. Attorney Kevin Reddington said during the first hearing since Clancy's initial trial ended with a deadlocked jury, this entire case is based on speculation. During the trial, Reddington did not dispute that Clancy killed the children at the family's home in 2023. Instead, the defense sought to persuade the jury that the former labor and delivery nurse was not criminally responsible because of a mental disease called postpartum psychosis. But today, Reddington sought to persuade Judge William Sullivan, the same judge who presided over the first trial, to acquit Clancy. Prosecutor Shannon Buckingham called his argument laughable, pointing to various evidence raised during the trial. The judge did not immediately decide, and no trial date was set. New York City Mayor Zoran Mamdani debuted a plan to combat anti-Semitism and hate crimes against Jewish people in the Big Apple, moving to assuage concerns from critics who see his steadfast denunciations of Israel as anti-Semitic. The strategy includes increased security funding for synagogues, an increased focus on folding Jewish history into public school education, and a pledge to highlight important Jewish cultural and religious sites in the mayor's day-to-day governance of the city. Mamdani said the overarching goal of the initiative was to confront the scourge of anti-Semitism now and in the future. He noted that Jewish people make up about 12% of the city's population, but they are the victims of about half of the city's reported hate crimes. Mamdani is a Democrat and the city's first Muslim mayor. He has long been a vocal supporter of Palestinian civil rights and has accused the Israeli government of committing a genocide in Gaza. Two U.S. Navy aviators ejected as they were landing their plane on the aircraft carrier, the USS Dwight D. Eisenhower, off the coast of Virginia. Four sailors aboard the vessel were injured. It's the latest mishap involving Navy aircraft in the last couple of years, including two Navy jets that collided during an air show in Idaho in May, and a fighter jet and a helicopter crashed into the South China Sea in October. On Monday, the two aviators successfully ejected and were rescued by search and rescue personnel. And Dennis Haskins, best known for his role as Principal Richard Belding on the early 90s show Saved by the Bell, passed away at the age of 75. His cause of death is not known. Haskins was born in Chattanooga, Tennessee, and passed away at his home in Los Angeles, California. It's 1222 here on the stations of Radio Vermont, and sports is next.
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1: 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Getting ready for game one of the American League Wildcard Series between the Red Sox and the Yankees tonight. 7 o'clock pregame and an 8 o'clock first pitch from Yankee Stadium in New York. Now, there is some news. The rosters have been revealed for the wild card series. The Yankees have not put Aaron Judge on the roster. He campaigned for it over the last few days and took a batting practice at the stadium yesterday, but he's been injured with a calf strain. And manager Aaron Boone announced about a week ago that they were planning to play without Judge in the wild card round. Judge rebutted Boone's comments, saying he was preparing to play then, but the call was ultimately left to the Yankees, and they have left him out of the lineup. Giancarlo Stanton, who hasn't played since April due to multiple calf injuries, managed to make the Yankees roster. So one of their big sluggers who has missed a significant portion of the season will be available for the Pinstripers starting tonight. On the Red Sox side, they have announced their roster, and it includes Garrett Crochet, who was a starter for the Red Sox, who had a huge season last year, came across with some injuries early on this season and spent much of the year on the injured list, but now he is apparently back, and I suspect the Red Sox are looking toward him for a relieving role. Patrick Sandoval was left off the lineup. And let's see, Wilson Contreras is in the lineup, and there are no other big surprises for Boston's lineup, but Garrett Crochet expected to work out of the bullpen for the Red Sox in the wild card series. The baseball starts this afternoon at 2 o'clock in Atlanta. The Braves taking on the Philadelphia Phillies. Jesus Luzardo's 14-5 for the Phils will start. And on the mound, and Chris Sale will be the Braves starting pitcher. He was 14-9 on the season. At 5 o'clock this afternoon, it'll be the Astros hosting the Chicago White Sox. The White Sox will have Hagen Smith as their starter. He was 3-3 on the season, but a 1.29 earned run average is impressive. And the Astros will go with A.J. Bluebaugh, who was 5-3 on the year. For the Red Sox and Yankees tonight, 8 o'clock start. Peyton Tolley gets the start for the Red Sox after a 9-6 campaign. And Cam Schlittler was 14-6 this season and delivered a scintillating performance in the deciding game of last year's playoff series between the Red Sox and Yankees. He'll go for New York tonight. And then after we conclude our coverage of Red Sox baseball, we'll take you out to San Diego, where the Padres and the Cubs will play their game one. Matthew Boyd starts for the Cubs. He's 10-5. And starting for the Padres will be Michael King, who was 12-10 on the season for San Diego. Again, we'll pick that one up in progress after the Red Sox and Yankees wrap up game one tonight. Well, big news yesterday. The New York Giants made the trade for J.J. McCarthy, who has been a bit disappointing with the Minnesota Vikings. And after winning the National College Football Championship for Michigan, and McCarthy is going to be a New York Giant. Jameis Winston started week three for the Giants, but McCarthy offers them another option for a spark if Winston can't get the offense going. Jackson Dart, the Giants starter, is done for the season after an injury. For the Carolina Panthers, Damian Lewis, offensive guard, he is going to miss time with an injury to his UCL. The Philadelphia Eagles have moved up tight end Zach Ertz from the practice squad, and he was added to the active roster for last night's game, but that game was a big win for the Chicago Bears. Case Keenum, the third-string quarterback for Chicago, turned in a terrific performance, throwing for two touchdowns and running for another in a 27-7 victory for the Bears, who improved to 2-1. And the Eagles, who committed three turnovers, lost for the first time this year, falling to 2-1. The Week 4 series weekend gets underway on Thursday night in Cleveland, where the Browns will take on Pittsburgh. This Sunday's action has the New England Patriots in Buffalo, the New York Jets in Chicago, and the New York Giants will welcome in Arizona. And in the only battle of unbeatens in Las Vegas, the Raiders will host 3-0 Kansas City. The WNBA gets back in action with Game 2 of their opening round playoff series. The Indiana Fever need a win tonight at home against Las Vegas to force a third and deciding game. Minnesota will have to win on the road in New York against the Liberty to force the decider. Atlanta took Game 1 at home against Washington. Game 2 will be in D.C. tonight. And Golden State opened with a win against Dallas. The Dallas squad will host tonight's WNBA Game 2. NASCAR is heading to Las Vegas for this weekend's action. The third straight race on a mile and a half. Kyle Larson's had good results the last 2 weeks and has extended his points lead atop the standings with six races to go. On the PGA Tour this weekend, they're in Ivins, Utah at the Black Desert Golf Course for the Bank of Utah Championship. Michael Brennan won that event a year ago. And that's a look at sports here on WDEV, FM, and AM. Radio Vermont time is 12:31. We'll give you the midday business report after this.
6: SRN News, I'm Bob Agnew in Washington. Former Special Counsel Jack Smith is facing a grilling on Capitol Hill as he testifies before the Senate Judiciary Committee today. Republicans have long maintained that Smith used possibly illegal tactics while he investigated President Trump's alleged efforts to challenge the results of the 2020 election. In his opening statement, Smith said, quote, "The charges against President Trump were the result of the evidence." President Trump is throwing his support behind AI. He unveiled the AI-powered America.gov. Today, it aims to make it easier for Americans to interact with the federal government. He said some new services that used to take months to take care of can now be done in just a few clicks. Lindsey Clancy returning to a Massachusetts courtroom today for a hearing to decide what happens next in her case. The Massachusetts woman faces charges in the 2023 killings of her three children. More of these stories at SRNews.com.
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1: 12:33, the Midday Business Report sees markets moving downward. The NASDAQ is off 1/10, the S&P 3/10, and the Dow is down 0.6%. On the commodities market, crude oil is down $2.17 at $90.43 a barrel. The price of gold is up $15 at $4,184 an ounce, and silver is off 50 cents at $61.22. The stocks fell on Wall Street as rising Treasury yields are pressing on the market. Several tech stocks did well so far today. NVIDIA is up 0.9%, and Broadcom is up 2.6%. Shares of CarMax rose more than 6% after the used car dealership chain reported soaring second quarter revenue and delivered profits that beat Wall Street expectations. The company also announced changes to its executive leadership. Oura, the maker of wearable digital health accessories and jewelry, said it was positioning its initial public offering, it was postponing its initial public offering despite strong demand due to uncertainty in the IPO market. The latest update on the jobs market showed U.S. employers posted fewer job openings in August. The Labor Department's monthly report said they fell to 7.08 million openings, marking a drop from July and registering below what economists had forecast. It showed that layoffs fell and fewer people are quitting their jobs. Also in business news today, Advanced Micro Devices, AMD, stock rose after that company acquired the AI model startup World Labs for $8.2 billion. News of that acquisition was soon overshadowed by a Reuters report detailing a leaked Anthropic IPO prospectus, revealing that the AI lab is targeting a $2 trillion valuation, more than double its estimated valuation of $965 billion, along with warnings that AI could pose existential risks to humanity. Anthropic has not yet made an official filing public. A group of tech executives, including Anthropic CEO Dario Amodei, Meta CEO Mark Zuckerberg, NVIDIA CEO Jensen Huang, and Google CEO Sundar Pichai, are scheduled to dine with President Trump at a White House luncheon this afternoon to discuss, among other things, AI risks to the public. Radio Vermont time is 12:36. And we continue with more local and regional news on the Midday News Service. There's going to be a conversation about consolidation of schools in Moortown tonight. The Harwood Unified Union School District is considering bringing its four elementary schools under one roof to avoid steep penalties on taxpayers. Vermont legislation passed last year on public school spending thresholds is forcing Harwood School Board to cut $3 million from its 2028 budget or incur steep property tax penalties for district residents. The possible move would have students at Brookside Primary School going to Crossett Brook in Duxbury, while maintaining the current high school layout, and four elementary schools in Moortown, Waitsfield, Faiston, and Warren would all be under one roof, possibly under the Cabot Creamery headquarters in Waitsfield, which is up for sale, and school board member J.B. Weir says the board is considering purchasing. The Cabot headquarters is currently listed for just under $3 million. The meeting tonight is at the Moortown Library for the school budget conversation. New York Governor Kathy Hochul signed a law to help reduce greenhouse gas emissions from lawn equipment. The new law will establish a rebate program that aims to help landscapers, schools, and local governments replace gas-powered lawn equipment with electric equipment. A recent study ranked New York fourth nationwide for lawn equipment pollution. Fall cleanup is now underway, and supporters say the rebates will help lower equipment costs for small businesses, protect workers from harmful fumes, and keep local neighborhoods quieter. WCAX News is reporting that the Vermont band Phish is making a new college scholarship available. The Vermont Student Assistance Corporation and the Mockingbird Foundation announced the Mockingbird Music Scholarship that helps undergraduate students pursue their music education dreams at accredited schools within Vermont. Applications for the scholarship are now open to current students who show financial need, are in their sophomore, junior, or senior year of college, and are enrolled at least three-quarters of the time. Phish was formed by four University of Vermont students back in 1983. Vermont's Agency of Education has announced a new initiative that aims to reduce chronic absenteeism in schools, a problem made worse by the COVID response. Data showed chronic absenteeism in the 2019-2020 school year was at 18%, but it rose to a high of 42% in 2021-22. Since then, it has dropped down to around 24%. The new plan, expected to be implemented in October, focuses on transportation and mental health support. Vermont Deputy Education Secretary Jill Briggs Campbell tells WCAX News that one in four students misses at least 10% of school days each year. Governor Phil Scott signed the bill to enact this effort in June. During a recent city council meeting in Montpelier, City Clerk John Odom announced plans to deputize city councilors and members of the Board of Civil Authority to help address concerns about federal immigration agents potentially appearing at City Hall on Election Day, November 3rd. Odom says it's unlikely, but tells the Times Argus that public anxiety warrants the preparation. He says it's important to ensure that voters feel safe and unthreatened during the election process. The council also reappointed some committee members and made plans for an upcoming annual retreat. Mayor Mark Gwynne says more public input will be sought in discussions about the city's lease of the transit center. Radio Vermont time is 12:40.
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0: And moving to world news, the United Nations envoy for Yemen says he met with Houthi negotiators over the weekend in efforts to avert further escalation in Yemen amid battles on the country's western coast between the Iran-backed Houthis and the Saudi-supported but fragmented government forces. The renewed violence has killed hundreds and displaced tens of thousands. It is the latest twist in Yemen's conflict, which began in 2014 when the Iran-backed rebels took over the capital of Sana'a, forcing the country's government to settle into exile in Saudi Arabia. The Saudi kingdom entered the war a year later with a multinational coalition. An unexpected decision by the United Kingdom's counter-terrorism police to release five suspects on bail during an investigation into a suspected bomb plot at a U.S.-operated Air Force base in England has deepened questions and uncertainty about the incident. U.S. President Donald Trump told reporters he was surprised that the five young men, who are described by Associated Press as British men, who were arrested Sunday on explosives and terrorism charges near the RAF Fairford base, were allowed to be freed a day later. The base has been used by American bombers over the course of decades for conflicts in the Middle East, including this year's war with Iran. Counter-terror detectives say they are investigating multiple lines of inquiry, including whether the suspects had a link to Iran, and Iran has denied any involvement. Details about the incident are still emerging, and it is not clear why the men were released on Monday. In Estonia, authorities are saying that an arson attack carried out last month on a defense company that provides military vehicles to Ukraine was an act of sabotage commissioned by Russian security services. The foreign minister of Estonia said such actions are absolutely unacceptable and that Russia's charge d'affaires in Tallinn was being summoned to his ministry. The fire broke out August 15th at a building in the Estonian capital used by Milrem Robotics. It was brought under control. 2 days later, two Latvian suspects were detained in neighboring Latvia, and a third followed the next day, and they were handed over to Estonia. Milrem has supplied unmanned ground vehicles to Ukraine. Hungary will soon release tens of thousands of records previously restricted to broad public access that identify people listed by the communist-era state security services as officers, informants, collaborators, or recruitment targets during Hungary's 20th century dictatorship. The country transitioned to democracy in 1990 as the Soviet Union crumbled, but they had spent more than four decades under communist rule, during which a sprawling state security apparatus closely monitored citizens and their loyalty to the socialist government. And Morocco's King Mohammed VI named Urban Planning Minister Fatima Zahra Mansouri as the country's prime minister, and a 50-year-old attorney is the first woman to hold the position in the Muslim kingdom. Mansouri, who until her nomination was also the mayor of Marrakesh, was tasked with forming a new government. The announcement came 4 days after results of elections were announced. Mansouri is expected to build a governing coalition in the coming days. Her government is expected to make billions of dollars in investments linked to the 2030 FIFA World Cup while delivering on promises to fight inflation, raise wages, and create jobs. Radio Vermont time is 12:46. 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
1: This is meteorologist Emily Granger with an exclusive report for the stations of Radio Vermont. Drier but overcast conditions today across Vermont as weakening low pressure tracks out of the Gulf of Maine and towards the Canadian Maritimes. In the wake of the receding low, skies will remain mostly cloudy through the afternoon, with partial clearing to the south that will spread to the north into the evening. Winds will be pleasantly light today, a welcome change from this past weekend. High temperatures will range from the lower 60s in the upper and Champlain valleys to the upper 50s around Montpelier and the Northeast Kingdom. Partly cloudy conditions hang around overnight as abundant low-level moisture lingers, and patchy fog is possible after midnight everywhere but the Champlain Valley, which will stick around through tomorrow morning into your Wednesday commute. Damp conditions will prevent low temperatures from dropping too far, with lows in the upper 40s statewide and lows warmer around 50 for Lake Champlain. Drier and calmer weather will continue into tomorrow as high pressure briefly builds in. For Radio Vermont, this is meteorologist Emily Granger reporting from the Mount Washington Observatory.
0: Outside the Waterbury studios, cloudy skies and 55 degrees as we head up into the kingdom, where you can hear us at 101.9 FM out of Island Pond. Just south of Albany Village is where you'll find Goodridge Lumber. Colleen Goodridge and her three sons, Doug, Mark, and Brian, have for more than 50 years been offering white cedar products, both rough and finished, and permaching products available as well. Good afternoon, Colleen.
2: Good afternoon and happy fall.
0: It's our final visit in the month of September.
2: It is, and standing in the mill yard here and looking around, it's quite something to see all the leaves changing color, and we've had a couple frosts, and we know what's coming.
0: Well, we do. I hope you're enjoying the scenery out there today. The boys will be at it all day because a lot of folks are in a hurry to get their projects done before the snow flies, and so that's made Goodridge Lumber a very busy place.
2: Yeah, it's very busy. Brian delivered her log cabin. Finished doing that today, so they're going to be working on that. The foundation is in, and they'll be starting to lay logs soon. We have a lot of exterior siding projects with shiplap siding. People are getting their buildings closed up. As we spoke, we're ready for what's coming. And for log home care and maintenance, we've probably got a few weeks, if you pick your day, with temperatures between 40 and 90, to get things resealed or restained. So a little bit of time left for that.
0: Okay. And, of course, we're going to get into logging season here before too long, and you guys will be out hunting for cedar logs to be brought to the yard.
2: Yeah, so if folks are going to be harvesting this winter, good thing to call ahead. Let us know what's happening. We also are accepting logs now if they're in a spot where they're on dry ground and they've got some to bring in. We are accepting logs now as well.
0: All right, and I see that one of those log homes you are milling lumber for is right there in Craftsbury, which is just next door, but you'll deliver a little further away than that.
2: We have different trucks for different locations, so shouldn't be a problem.
0: Well, Goodridge Lumber is open Monday through Saturday or by appointment, which means if you call and need a specific time, they'll usually be able to help you out. Right, Colleen?
2: That's correct.
0: They're on the East Bailey Hazen Road just south of Albany Village, and the number to reach Goodridge Lumber is 802-755-6298, 755-6298. You can also send them an email through their website, goodridgelumber.com. Colleen, going to be a nice afternoon there, and I'm glad you get a chance to enjoy some of that beautiful scenery while you're hard at work today.
2: Yes, it's a good day, and tomorrow is even going to be better.
0: All right, Colleen, appreciate your time today. Thank you.
2: Yep, bye.
0: That's Colleen Goodridge here on WDEV. 12:50 is the time, and we're going to take one more peek at the traffic situation today. There is, yes, an accident, and southbound traffic is snarled past the Winooski exit. So if you're heading south on 89 and going through Winooski, you're going to experience a significant slowdown between the Winooski exit and the South Burlington exit, and it really looks like a grind through there right now. And northbound traffic is also slowed in the neighborhood of the 189 interchange. It is very slow going near the merge of 189 and 89, and then past the South Burlington exit, it is stop and go through there as well. So the South Burlington area of Interstate 89 in both directions has got some headaches for drivers right now. North of the safety corridor, things flow well all the way up to the Canadian border. And south of that incident, looks like everything's moving along pretty well. Exit 10 in Waterbury's got no major issues. And getting across southbound to New Hampshire, that's a little problematic as you move near the intersection with 89 and 91 heading south across the river. Going to take you a little extra time there as traffic is picked up in that area. 244-1777 if you have relevant travel information to share.
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0: The midday news service continues until 1 o'clock after the news at the top of the hour. Vital Signs with Joe Wooden, and Joe's getting ready for the show today. Afternoon there, Joe.
4: Good afternoon.
0: Nice to come into Waterbury, take the drive down Route 100. Kind of sweet to take that right now.
4: Yeah, there's a little bit of traffic, and I was panicked thinking that it's going to get much worse, but it was okay.
0: Right.
4: The drive into work has been beautiful. I feel like we're right on the edge of peak. It's just me. I enjoy every wonderful display of color. The riot of color this time of year is great.
0: And, a little sticky around the Stowe Village area, but, and you know, you got to watch out near Cold Hollow, a couple other places.
4: But, oh, absolutely.
0: All right, glad you were here on time. And what's coming up on Vital Signs today?
4: Well, today I'm going to be interviewing Tom Skull from the Richards Group, and he is all about employee benefits. He's been doing this for decades. He's really smart, and a lot of aspects of back office expenses that we're all trying to manage or personally understand, because if we are employed, those things are important.
0: All right. Thank you, Joe. Vital Signs coming up in the next hour here on WDEV. We'll run through a couple of national headlines here. Authorities are looking into the possibility of what they're calling a new ransom note related to the disappearance of Nancy Guthrie nearly 8 months after she went missing from her Arizona home, according to the Pima County Sheriff's Department. The department and the FBI Guthrie Task Force were recently made aware of the possible ransom note, as well as social media comments related to it. Investigators are working to determine its credibility. Officials did not release details on how they found the note or what was in it. Federal prosecutors in Texas announced assault charges against a Venezuelan delivery driver who was shot in the back by immigration enforcement agents on Sunday. A federal complaint alleges that Wilbur Rafael Garces Perez tried to escape immigration and customs enforcement, who pulled him over after a judge issued a final removal order, according to U.S. Attorney Justin Simmons for the Western District of Texas. The complaint accuses him of sideswiping an officer with his driver's side car mirror and later attempting to strike an officer with his car. If convicted, Garces Perez faces up to 20 years in prison. Mississippi's Attorney General said she will not retry a police officer after jurors failed to reach a verdict on a manslaughter charge stemming from the fatal shooting of a black motorist. Jurors deadlocked on the charge against Mississippi Capitol Police Officer Michael Reinwald and acquitted a second Capitol Police Officer, Stephen Frederick, who was also charged with manslaughter in the 2022 shooting of 25-year-old Jalen Lewis. The case raised questions about policing in the majority black city of Jackson and prompted a lawsuit from Lewis's mom. The two officers who shot Lewis are both white. Mississippi Attorney General's office, which prosecuted the two officers, said in a statement that it followed the process and will not pursue a new trial against Reinwald. And the torch relay for the 2028 Los Angeles Olympics will begin in Atlanta, home of the last U.S. Summer Games in 1996, and will travel through all 50 states. The Olympic flame will be lit in Olympia, Greece, the birthplace of the Olympic Games, before beginning its journey around the U.S. in the spring of 2028. The full route for the torch relay will be announced next year. Moving on to local news to take us up to the top of the hour, 3 minutes away. The Vermont Attorney General's office is charging a group of 13 protesters arrested during a sit-in at the U.S. Immigration and Customs Enforcement facility in Williston in July. This is the first time there's been prosecution related to protests at this location since demonstrations intensified last fall. Chittenden County State's Attorney Sarah George had declined to pursue any previous charges, claiming they were low-level offenses not worthy of resources. A spokesman for the State Attorney General, Charity Clark, says the protesters, who range in age from 18 to 74, will face misdemeanor unlawful trespass with arraignment scheduled for this Thursday. Some previous cases have been referred from Vermont State Police to the Attorney General's office for potential prosecution. The sit-in specifically targeted a facility linked to ICE's surveillance operations on people who are in the country illegally. More protests are anticipated as a group called the Clergy Seven was recently arrested at the same facility. Some recent polls on the Vermont gubernatorial election have had a wide disparity. A UNH poll released last week claims Democrat challenger Amanda Janu holds a 6-point lead on five-time Republican incumbent Phil Scott. A new poll released this week by Vermont Public purports that Scott holds a 10-point lead on Janu. The UNH survey polled a pre-chosen panel, while Vermont Public randomly reached out through text, cell phone, and landline calls. A letter of intent has been signed on a potential location for a so-called overdose prevention center within Burlington. The city's nonprofit partner, Vermonters for Criminal Justice Reform, updated the City Council last night. The center would be a space for supervised consumption of illegal drugs with overdose response teams on site. A recent survey says more residents oppose the new center than support it, 43% to 39%. And politically, more than half of Democrats surveyed support opening an overdose prevention center, and more than 85% of Republicans oppose it. And the Franklin County Field Days is selling several buildings on its property after canceling the fair for the second straight year. The saloon, milking parlor, petting zoo, judging building, and two gate buildings will be put up for sale, and bids are being accepted. I'm Lee Cattell. Thank you for joining me on the Midday News Service. Vital Signs with Joe Wooden is coming up next at 1 o'clock.
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6: Breaking news this hour at Town Hall. I'm Bob Agnew in Washington. Secretary of State Marco Rubio says what he calls a foreign actor was involved in that alleged terror plot targeting a UK airbase used by the U.S. military. Ralph Sanchez reports Rubio's comments on Fox News come as more details emerge about the five British men who were suspected.
7: British media also widely reporting that the bomb squad found no working explosives in these vans at the scene. Police not commenting on the reports. Authorities deciding to release all five suspects on bail without being charged.
6: And President Trump says he was surprised by that development, adding, quote, I would not have done that. Scientists are finding new ways to reverse damage caused by MS. Mark Mayfield explains.
8: According to a UVA health study published this week, an experimental drug called K9 helped paralyzed mice move again and restored lost vision. K9 comes from HIV and hepatitis B drugs, but researchers changed it so it targets the damage caused by multiple sclerosis in the brain and spinal cord. The team says K9 still needs clinical testing for MS before doctors know if it can restore function in human patients. I'm Mark Mayfield.
6: Senate Minority Leader Chuck Schumer is urging the FDA to crack down on illegal vapes making their way into the country from China. We get more on that from Sarah Lee Kessler.
9: Schumer says he suspects China Chinese manufacturers of creating a knockoff nicotine chemical product to put in their vapes to evade FDA detection. He wants the agency to analyze and identify exactly what's in those vapes. Schumer says New York City is an obvious destination and market, and that China can't be allowed to use the city as a dumping ground for illicit vapes that are often flavored, packaged, and marketed to attract youth. I'm Sarah Lee Kessler.
6: You'll find more on these stories at townhall.com.
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12: OpenAI is delaying the release of a new artificial intelligence model out of security concerns voiced by its own researchers. OpenAI's decision to hold back GPT 6.1 Astra comes amid a broader push within the industry to slow development of increasingly autonomous systems until safety measures can catch up. President Trump is presiding over a White House AI summit today amid fears of AI going rogue. Mr. Trump and House Speaker Mike Johnson are hosting Meta's Mark Zuckerberg and the heads of Anthropic, OpenAI, NVIDIA, and others. Johnson says the meeting is a bid to strike a balance between innovation and oversight. Oil prices remain volatile as mediators work with the U.S. and Iran on a deal to end the war. For the Wall Street Business Report, I'm Rich Thomason.
6: You'll find breaking news and analysis at townhall.com. The Pima County Sheriff's Department says it is investigating a possible new lead in the disappearance of Savannah Guthrie's mother, Nancy. Here's correspondent Laura Winters with an update.
13: The task force assigned to this case posting on X that investigators are looking into a new possible ransom note. It's been 8 months since Nancy Guthrie, the 84-year-old mother of Today Show co-host Savannah Guthrie, disappeared from her home in the Catalina foothills of Tucson, Arizona. In the days following her disappearance, two ransom notes were sent to a local TV news station in Arizona. Laura Winters reporting.
6: The Guthrie family is offering a $1 million reward for information that leads to Nancy Guthrie's body being recovered. The Lone Star State leading the country in rural hospitals dropping general surgery, according to a report from the American College of Surgeons. Over 15 million Americans live in counties without a single general surgeon to handle trauma. More at townhall.com.
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17: Good afternoon, everybody. It's Joe Woodnut, Vital Signs, every Tuesday, 1 to 2, here at the flagship studios in Waterbury, Vermont on Stowe Street. I always think that's funny that it's Stowe Street. I don't know if Stowe likes that or they're jealous. I don't know if it's Waterbury's jealous, but it's kind of funny. It's in Waterbury on Stowe Street. Wonderful time of year. We've got that riot of color. I like that phrase, with all the trees changing. And we're lucky to live in Vermont because we get to see it every day. We drive to work or go to the grocery store. A lot of people pay a lot of money to try to time that.
4: to be here and to experience that. So you can get frustrated with tourists, but it's a compliment to you because you live here. So you should be like, wow, thank you for reminding me that I live in a very beautiful place. So I sort of keep that in mind. And I had those same experiences in Alaska in the summertime. But nobody visited Alaska in the winter because it was dark all the time. So we're here always talking about healthcare, which is a very broad subject that's really broad and deep and a lot of aspects to it. It does affect us a lot. I found a new statistic, a little bit of a comparison between Vermont and New Hampshire. And I know I'm treading on sacred territory when I start comparing Vermont and New Hampshire, but it's okay. Take a deep breath. We can learn from other states. Anyways, in Vermont, on average, 20% of folks' income goes to commercial insurance, if they have commercial insurance. 20% of their income goes to premiums. In New Hampshire, it's 4%. That's pretty significant. I'm looking at our guest. He's kind of rolling his eyes. I'm going to introduce him in a minute. But we need to talk about these things. I know we got an election coming up. Some facts and figures and comparisons should make us rise up and say, I don't need to hear anything else. Like that really bothers me. That's a crazy amount of money, or that's a crazy statistic. And it's okay to hang on to that. We should all learn from each other and listen to the other perspectives. But, you know, some data and information should make you sort of say, this is something wrong. And in healthcare, we're trying to fix it, but it's not easy. You know, we're having a hard time fixing education. So it's pretty rare when you hear schools finally closing, consolidating, and really trying to reduce the number of supervisory unions or increase the pupils per classroom. It's another one of those really personal subjects. We hold on to them with a lot of emotion. And then secondarily, we look at the facts. But as time marches on, we're realizing we're going to have to tighten our belt. We're going to have to make some tough decisions. I don't profess to say you should vote for one party or the other. I do think we need to encourage and support our politicians that go down the road to help us make difficult decisions. It's easy to promise people chicken in every pot. I think that's from the Great Depression. they would say things like that. But we all have to make tough decisions at home, our personal lives. You might come down with an illness. Mm-hmm. You might have lost a lot of money or a job. Something might happen to your family. You know, we have to make a lot of tough decisions. I have a quote that I used today in an email to send to a couple people. And it's a first lady quote, if you know what that means. Hopefully you do. And the quote is, a leader will take people where they want to go. A great leader will take people not necessarily where they want to go, but where they ought to go, where they need to go. Isn't that a big difference? Mm-hmm. And with our politicians, we tend to vote them in because we like them and we like where they're taking us. But when you vote politicians, you really sometimes need to make tough decisions. So if you want them to make you happy all the time, the show's not going to end that well. That quote is from Rosalynn Carter, Jimmy Carter's wife, mm-hmm. from a long, long time ago. But it's a great quote about sometimes we all need to, you know, tighten up and exercise, watch our diet, you know. Careful with our time. Stop alcohol or cigarettes. You know, these are sometimes important, tough decisions. So, anyways, my guest is chomping at the bit to jump in. I've known Tom for quite some time. I'm really happy that he's here, Tom Scull. Welcome, Tom.
18: Thank you, Joe. Pleasure to be here.
4: Great. I have a little bio I'm going to read here. With more than 35 years in employment benefits. When did you start? When you were 18?
18: I'm glad I still look that good.
4: Yeah.
18: 1991.
4: Ooh. More than 35 years in employee benefits. So that's what we're going to be talking about today and a broader discussion about all benefits. Tom is widely regarded as a thought leader in Northern New England. It's a really good point. I like that description. That's why he's here. He really is very thoughtful. And reflective. After graduating from Trinity College in Hartford, Connecticut, he completed an underwriting program with Cigna Healthcare before joining Mercer Consulting in New York City. He worked on teams serving Fortune 50 clients nationwide. Mercer Consultant, mm-hmm. They're sort of the big boys and girls, right?
18: They are.
4: Are they still?
18: They still are.
4: They still are.
18: They set a high bar.
4: Yeah. I've dealt with them in a few of my past organizations. They're not cheap.
18: No. There's not many groups in Vermont that work with Mercer for that reason. But they're still the bellwether.
4: Yeah. But sometimes you get what you pay for.
18: Absolutely.
4: So that's great. Building on his national account experience at Mercer and Cigna, Tom and his family relocated to Vermont. What town?
18: Stratford, Vermont, home of NoahCon.
4: There you go.
18: Right? That put us on the map.
4: Does he come back and visit?
18: He comes back. I coach him on the 4th of July softball game every year. I have to put him in right field just to make sure he's in the lineup. He's a better golfer than he is baseball player.
4: But he still comes and does that?
18: He does. Noah's great. Yeah, he's

0: that's a wonderful model, is to have the incentive and the passion and the reward all tied together.
1: Oh, yeah.
0: People working as a team, self-correcting.
1: Yeah.
0: Yeah.
1: No, it's in the, you know, our company, our product is our people. And so now we've rewarded our people with ownership, and it's been a home run.
0: Yeah, that's great.
1: Yeah.
0: The Richards Group is one of Vermont and New Hampshire's largest, best-known total rewards advisory firms. It's all in capital, so we'll have to dive into what that means. It supports clients in retirement plan design and consulting, executive search, fractional HR support, compensation, consulting, employee benefit programs, risk management, and group insurance. So thanks for being here.
1: Yeah, thank you, Joe. This is, yeah, like I said, it's a pleasure.
0: It's fun. We just get to talk. If you want to call in, Tom's a really wonderful person to pose questions or just express your thoughts and see what he thinks about what you're thinking. The number here is 802-244-1777. So give us a call if you want to talk. Healthcare. So a long time ago, they used to, I'm going to get this generally right, but people used to ask, might have been the 70s, maybe 80s, what's the biggest expense in manufacturing of a car? And you would think somebody would say, because it used to always be true, the answer was like steel.
1: Mm.
0: You know what I mean? Steel and all the fabricated steel. And at one point, that answer became employee health insurance and benefits. And people were sort of shocked. Like, what is the most expensive thing when making a car? Not the steel and all, you know? It's like, no, it's employee health insurance and benefits. So we've got a and it's been going on since that for a long period of time.
1: Oh, yeah.
0: It's just...
1: with double-digit trend every year, you know?
0: I know. You're dealing primarily in New Hampshire and Vermont?
1: Since my days in New York with Mercer, yeah, New Hampshire and Vermont, smaller, I'd say businesses with under 1,000 employees.
0: Yeah. It's a big difference between those two states. I'm sorry,
1: it's a deep river in many respects. And yeah. Certainly healthcare is one of them. Yeah.
0: Hey, I looked this up. I figured I'd ask you again. Folks, call in if you want to grill him. He doesn't know all the answers, but I'm so old, I remember when Blue Cross was New Hampshire, Vermont.
1: Yeah. Yeah.
0: And then they broke up in, AI tells me, mid-80s, like somewhere between 83 and 87.
1: That's right.
0: And the difference as to how each state manages their rules, regulations, oversight, is fascinating. And Vermont is not allowed to age adjust policies, right?
1: No, they're not.
0: One of the few states in the country.
1: Yeah, Vermont set its own rules after the Affordable Care Act passed in 2010. Took a different approach than New Hampshire, to say the least.
0: Yeah.
1: Yeah.
0: And I know Blue Cross recently, because of huge concerns with cash, operating margin, sort of debt or premium issues, joined Michigan.
1: Mm-hmm.
0: And I always scratch my head. We jumped to Michigan. And some people can say distance doesn't matter. And I'm a little old-fashioned. Maybe I'm a little too emotional, which is not the case. But I think distance does matter just because of proximity, I think. So Tom's smiling. I'm sure he's concerned. I'm not concerned about being politically correct, Tom. I gave up on that years ago. But I asked AI because it was great to talk to AI about all the differences, the way construct policies, administrative expenses, the number of folks in New Hampshire. And I said, wouldn't it be cost effective if New Hampshire and Vermont joined again?
1: Hmm.
0: You know?
1: Yeah, on paper. Yeah.
0: Yeah. And I don't know why they broke up. I guess there was a difficult period in all of Blue Cross around the country at that time, so a bunch of them split. But we used to have one insurance company.
1: Well, a lot of the Blue Crosses went through the process, even though at the time they were nonprofit, to allow themselves to be purchased by a for-profit company. And so New Hampshire Blue Cross is owned by Anthem, as is Connecticut, as is Maine, as is many state Blue Crosses across the country. Anthem is a big publicly traded for-profit entity, whereas Vermont Blue Cross and Massachusetts

0: Blue Cross. They're still nonprofit, state-owned, state-run. Yeah.
1: Independent,
0: independent.
1: Nonprofit.
0: Yeah. Yeah. So it's a real apple and an orange.
1: Yeah. And you would think that that would be much better, but the results sometimes of the for-profit world, I'm just, you know, the private, again, you might not like to hear this, but sometimes their increased efficiency, management, their results can actually far outperform a nonprofit. I mean, you certainly don't want to pay for inefficiency.
0: No.
1: Because you're a nonprofit, right?
0: No. Anthem, New Hampshire has economies with Anthem, expertise at the national level with Anthem.
1: Oh, yeah.
0: They're not constrained by much regulatory constraints at the state level. It's also a much bigger state and younger state, but
1: right.
0: But the innovation in the for-profit model is much greater than the innovation in the non-for-profit model that's regulated pretty heavily. Yeah.
1: Is every state in the union separately managed with insurance?
0: Yes, insurance. Correct. Yes, insurance is state regulated.
1: Health insurance, life insurance policies.
0: Mm-hmm. Yeah. Yeah.
1: Homeowner and car also?
0: Yep, absolutely.
1: How efficient is that?
0: Well, I'm not going to pretend to be an expert in home and auto insurance, but I can't imagine it's as efficient as it could be. Yeah.
1: I know, because we're not even 750,000. We're
0: 650,000. Yeah.
1: What's California? Like 42 million or something?
0: It'd be a country of its own. Yeah.
1: Oh, yeah. Yeah. Yeah. So it is funny. I love New England, but some of the stuff is really expensive. Banking, insurance, securities, and healthcare, all managed separately.
0: Locally, yeah, yeah.
1: For small little states like ours.
0: Has its pros and cons, I guess, right? That could be debated all day long. But
1: yeah. So, Tom, what do you think the one of the, not that there's, what do you think a few of the root causes in Vermont are with regards to healthcare expenses? We got the Green Mountain Care Board, AHS. Green Mountain Care Board is imposing, has imposed over many years, Vermont, you know, some of the most onerous regulated state probably in America, with a lot of issues. It used to just be CON stuff and some budget, but now it's, so some people could say it's that. But that's not a thoughtful response. That's just kind of maybe somebody being angry for oversight. But what do you think some of the fundamental reasons Vermont struggles so much?
0: Well, I think the distinction between health care and health insurance is important. The health insurance costs in Vermont are considerably higher, as, for example, than New Hampshire. And I think that they're... I think we're learning in Vermont that there is some pretty good reasons why that's happened, and you just touched on it. I'm not sure the healthcare costs per se, when you include Medicaid, Medicare, and everyone, are that much different. But our population certainly is different, right?
1: Mm-hmm.
0: Vermont has an older population, half the size of New Hampshire, relies heavily on Medicaid. And Medicaid reimbursements, Medicare reimbursements. But the root cause of why we're here today with costs higher than New Hampshire probably dates back to, you know, we set out this goal in 2010 when the Affordable Care Act passed to become a single-payer state. Great goal, a single-payer system, everyone has the same insurance, it's state-funded, taxpayer-funded. And so we set out on this path, and so our interpretation of the Affordable Care Act out of the gates was very different than what New Hampshire followed the Fed, the rules that the Affordable Care Act laid out. We decided to not age rate, as you say. We decided to eliminate association plans. We decided to have no off-exchange market, have it very regulated. We decided to create the Green Mountain Care Board to work with the hospitals on how they're going to invest and how they're going to change charges one year versus the next. And when we set out on that path, which was ambitious, I think everyone agreed that it was maybe a good path to to take. But then in the mid-teens, around 20, I think it was 2014, when we abandoned the goal to become a single-payer healthcare state. But at that time, we didn't change the way we set up our regulations to go down that path. So even today, we're still saddled with the same regulations that set us on a path that was headed down to become a single payer, but we abandoned it, and we're not. So that's partially why we're in the position we're in from a health insurance and cost standpoint. Yeah.
1: So people, like our politicians or the public, don't really understand this, right? I mean, there isn't a wake up and smell the coffee moment. Like, why are we still in a construct and infrastructure design that's never going to happen? I don't.
0: Yeah, it's a good question. I think we're starting to realize this now that we've seen where our health insurance costs have gone compared to some other states. You know, regardless of what you think of the Affordable Care Act, those are the rules that were put forth and voted on, you know, federally.
1: Yep.
0: And so it just turns out those states that just followed the rules and complied with the Affordable Care Act as written, if you look at a 10 or 15-year trend since that time, their costs are lower for health insurance than some of the states that have tried to do their own thing and not succeeded. And that's Vermont. That's us. Yeah. Yeah.
1: Okay. Do you want another drink, Tom? Just kidding. It'd be a lot more fun with a little liquor in him. I know that. Just kidding. I tend to think, I mean, nobody wants to hear this, but I'm not running for office, which is great. But I think Vermont has often said, we're going to lead the country.
0: Yeah.
1: And we've done that in healthcare. And we think that this little state, kind of like the small engine that could, a little children's book, but that we're going to lead the country. And it's like a bit laughable, and it just flies in the face of any logic. I know when we did the Affordable Care Act, Obamacare, setting up ACOs, accountable care organizations, there was clear guidelines in America from Mercer and others that studied it and said, you know, if you're going to do an ACO, this is kind of generally, minimally, what you need to have for population or infrastructure. And we were never even close. They're like, you need well over a million lives enrolled in the program, not a million people in your state. Yeah. And we tend to think, Tom, that we're going to lead America. And I think the rest of America says, that's cute, Vermont.
0: Yeah.
1: And we have never, I know we have Noah Kahn, we've got Fish, Ben and Jerry's, you know.
0: Yeah.
1: I like
0: we've
1: that.
0: Got Bernie. We've got Bernie.
1: It doesn't mean we can manufacture cars better than, you know.
0: On one hand, we're a petri dish, right? So it's maybe more manageable than trying to do it in a big state. But when it comes to healthcare, I mean, look, half our care goes over to Dartmouth or to Albany. It's just,
1: I know,
0: we're not alone. We can't. We don't have walls around the borders to keep all our health care inside the state, and we don't have control outside the walls.
1: And I know the answer to these questions, but and do we keep, you know, Dartmouth at bay when it comes to regulatory issues, or are they included in the process?
0: Right.
1: They're not included in the process.
0: They're not.
1: We never even invite them. No. I'm not talking about, of course, the obvious answer is, well, wouldn't. You can't legislate. No, I know that.
0: Yeah.
1: But why not professionally invite them to the table so that we're working together? And we don't.
0: Yeah.
1: We don't at all.
0: And without the table, it's unrealistic to think we can solve it.
1: I know. There's a cute little, you know, parlor question I ask people, like a game, and I say, who's the second largest hospital in the state that takes care of Vermonters? And we know the answer. It's not Rutland. Who is it? It's Dartmouth.
0: It's Dartmouth, yeah.
1: It's the second largest hospital that serves Vermonters.
0: Oh, yeah. Oh, yeah.
1: And Dartmouth quietly does a great job. They quietly do a good job. You know that.
0: They have their ups and downs, but certainly our care isn't all provided for Vermonters in Vermont by any stretch. And so trying to do one system for just Vermonters becomes, it's a huge, huge mountain to climb.
1: I know.
0: And we did it, you know, abandoned that. And rightly so. We gave it our best and decided it wasn't something we could accomplish. And so here we are. How many years later? It's 2027 almost. That was mid-teens. Over 10 years ago, Jeff.
1: Yeah, I think it's 12.
0: Yeah.
1: Yeah. But, I mean, when you look at the state, I mean, this is where you need some good old-fashioned, you know, farm girls and boys. Because they just have common sense. They're like, well, look at the state. You know, you got hospitals right on the border of New Hampshire. A number of hospitals right on the border of New Hampshire. Do you think that matters to people buying cigarettes or going to a store? No. And it's like, so we sometimes make it worse for them. Like we literally regulate some of those border Vermont hospitals to be hamstrung. And it's like, I've not worked in one, but I know right now Brattleboro
0: is struggling right now.
1: And they're right, Cheshire Medical Center in Keene.
0: And they're, probably the largest employer in Brattleboro.
1: Yep.
0: Think how important they are. We need to make sure Brattleboro succeeds, right?
1: But in all services and in all things?
0: No.
1: Thank you.
0: No.
1: Thank you for saying that. all right, I'm looking at my producer, who is diligently managing the board, and I'm so happy that Lee is supporting me. But I'm going to take a short break for some announcement news and some of our supporters. Thanks very much. We'll be right back.

0: With SRN News, I'm Bob Agnew in Washington. President Trump says he disagrees with the decision to release five suspects who may have been involved in a terrorist plot against a base in the United Kingdom that is frequented by Americans. The news that they were released brought a negative response from President Trump. Meanwhile, scientists say they're finding new ways to reverse damage caused by MS. With the new developments, some of the muscle damage that's done by the disease may actually be able to be reversed. Lindsey Clancy returned to a Massachusetts courtroom today for a hearing to determine what happens next. The Massachusetts woman faces charges in the 2023 killings of her three children. She admits to killing the children, but says that she was mentally ill at the time. Her first trial ended earlier this month when jurors were deadlocked over her insanity defense. On Wall Street, it was a day of big losses yesterday, and so far, stocks are fluctuating. This is SRN News.
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7: Hi, folks. It's Joe Witten on Vital Signs, every Tuesday 1 to 2 on DEV. Got Tom Skull from the Richards Group, TRG. He's here talking to us about employee benefits, a whole bunch of things. Call in if you got a question, 244-1777. Please. Tom's a very smart and thoughtful person. I just talk, but I want to, because his forte is health benefits constructs. So how are we going to creatively manage the costs and the accountability so that the system is not spending as much? So one of the concerns that people have is maybe unnecessary care or shopping around for a lower price.
0: Mm-hmm.
7: You know, mm-hmm. Does the marketplace make Vermonters look for the least expensive CT of the abdomen with contrast or not? Like, yeah. You know what I mean? Supposedly America solved that with a mandate that all hospitals would publish machine-readable language. I'm rolling my eyes, which means you can't understand it. But how do we get some of these ideas in place? Like, you know what I mean? Yeah. How do we make sure that you go to a primary care doctor before you go to an ER? How do you make sure that people are trying to wisely make cost-effective decisions?
0: Yeah.
7: As opposed to saying, I don't know, I just go, I don't think about it.
0: Yeah.
7: That's your job.
0: That is my job. You know, and companies that are that are willing. I mean, this cost, right? For any company, their health insurance is probably their second biggest expense behind compensation and wages. I think that's fair to say, right? So you've got that growing at double digits. So there are a lot of companies that are getting creative. And there's a younger generation in the workforce. I don't want to go down the AI rabbit hole, but that's going to be a game changer, right? So, you know, the ability to get more efficient and better care within, let's call it the broken system, mm-hmm. is getting easier. And there are a lot of companies that are leaning into that. And, you know, whether people know it or not, Vermont, like every state, there's something called ERISA, which allows businesses who are required to provide health insurance under the Affordable Care Act to do so in an unregulated state manner, because ERISA is a federal law. And we call that self-insurance. Companies have self-insurance for their health care. They can design, they can be creative, they can provide transparency, they can provide quality metrics. And with the internet and with the, we call them point solutions, that's the new buzzword, point solutions. Companies that have popped up that can provide people with information on where the best cost and quality for cancer care is, or diabetes, or things like this. And there are companies leaning into all of this to try to move the needle. And it's working, again, in a system that probably needs to be overhauled in many ways, but at the federal level, not at the state level, which is why you don't see many states try to do what we tried to do.
7: Yeah.
0: But the innovative companies that are leaning into the technology, it's fun. It's what makes our job fun, frankly. Yeah.
7: So is that happening in Vermont, though?
0: Yeah, it is. It is.
7: So how does somebody get pointed towards less expensive laboratory work or rehab or an MRI?
0: All the data's out there. There's companies that make it simple in an app to look at on your phone, or a phone number you can call in with someone that understands exactly what you have for benefits, you know, whether it's Blue Cross or Cigna for a network, and can point you where to go. And you can save a fair amount of money doing it. And it is bending the trend line a little bit.
7: Okay. A lot of people signing up for that?
0: Yeah.
7: A lot of companies?
0: I would say the majority of the companies in Vermont and New Hampshire with 50 or more employees, they're all leaning into that model.
7: That are self-insured.
0: Yeah, they're all self-funding in some shape, way, or form. That's the trend, as away from the good old-fashioned insurance.
7: Yeah. I heard from somebody that if things get really tight, which is difficult, like mm-hmm. if all of a sudden, I love the adage, you know, when food gets scarce, table manners change.
0: Yeah. Well, that's happening, isn't it?
7: So when things get really tight, somebody said, well, some employers are saying we're just going to insure the worker and not their family.
0: The people that wrote the Affordable Care Act were extremely smart and forward-thinking. The Affordable Care Act was written to require employers to
8: to provide health insurance to their employees.
9: Period.
8: Think about that. Kids can go in either direction with either parent, but you're not required to provide health insurance as an employer for a spouse that works for another employer.
9: Right.
8: And that's written into the law. That was written into the law back in 2010. And so now here we are in 2026, and a lot of employers have said, you know what? I want to provide the best benefits I can for my own employees. But for the employees that work down the street at so-and-so, they can insure their own employee. I don't need to insure their employee.
9: Is that a mandate that you can't insure that spouse?
8: It's a choice. The employer makes the choice, but it's legal.
9: Yeah.
8: And so in order to keep the benefits richer at said employer for their employees, they can just say, we're not going to insure the employees that work for other employers.
9: Yeah.
8: And the kids can go in either direction.
9: Yeah.
8: And that is the trend. It's a big trend in the middle in the middle part of the country, I would say. It's not as big on the West Coast. It's big in the South, Midwest. New England is a late adopter. Surprise, surprise. But it's happening. And it doesn't sound very family friendly, but everyone still has health insurance, and everyone under the law still has good health insurance.
9: Yeah.
8: It's really an employer decision.
9: In the old days, they used to incentivize, like, we'll give you $1,000.
8: Yeah. Now they can
9: if we don't have to insure your spouse, right, we'll give you $1,000.
8: Now, instead of a bribe, you can just write it into the plan document and say we're not covering spouses that work for other employers that have affordable health coverage there.
9: Yeah.
8: Yeah.
9: Well, table manners are changing a bit.
8: That's a big change.
9: Yeah.
8: And that is a trend.
9: And we're going to see a big difference of eligibility towards Medicaid coming up next year with rules about, well, you have to go get a job, you have to make an effort, you have to keep signing up.
8: So think about the unintended consequences of that as it relates to what we're talking about, right? A lot of our hospitals, although Medicaid doesn't pay well, they rely on Medicaid dollars.
9: It's better than zero.
8: It's better than zero.
9: Yeah.
8: So if Medicaid becomes harder to get for coverage with some of the new rules, hospitals still provide the care. All of a sudden, they don't get the reimbursement. Guess where that delta of spend gets cost shifted to?
9: Just the hospital.
8: The hospital
9: everybody else
8: eats it or passes it on to the private sector.
9: Correct.
8: And the health insurance rates go up. So that's the full circle. And that's coming next year.
9: Yeah.
8: So, we worry about that putting a huge leverage on the trend that maybe isn't unanticipated, but maybe it is. I don't know.
9: I think Vermont hospitals getting squeezed pretty good past few years.
8: Yeah.
9: Do you know what I mean?
8: Yeah.
9: Like a lot of expectations. I know.
8: Yeah.
9: Brattleboro was going through the birthing center conversations. They did vote to close it, and then through public outcry and reconsideration, they said, we're not going to close it.
8: Yeah.
9: And now there's some rural health transformation money that's going to help them. But, but in the end, is it just a Band-Aid on a situation?
8: Mm-hmm.
9: Probably.
8: It's probably a Band-Aid. And it's a really hard debate whether or not we need, whether you call it 14 hospitals or 9 because of what UVM and Dartmouth has now taken over. It's because in each one of these communities, the hospital is the employer. And
9: Right.
8: So we need to figure out how to keep those jobs in those communities and use those hospitals most efficiently. And right now, that's the Green Mountain Care Board's job, right?
9: Yeah. It's a lot of, when you look underneath the hood and you start to figure out what's working and not working, a lot of those networks where you're like, okay, so you got a couple hospitals associated with UVM, a couple associated with Dartmouth. Are they foster children or are they completely adopted with the same last name?
8: Well, that's a good question, isn't it?
9: There's a big difference. Because foster children have, X requirements, but there's options and freedom. But if you fully adopt, legally speaking, they are the heirs of your money and everything is shared.
8: That's right.
9: And when you completely merge like that, it's expected that probably prices are the same, right? You don't say that I went to this McDonald's down the street.
8: No,
9: two
8: the Whopper,
9: towns over
8: the
9: from
8: Big
9: the
8: Mac's,
9: other one.
8: The Big Mac's going to cost the same at each McDonald's.
9: That's what they do. They use the same russet potatoes from Maine.
8: Yeah.
9: You know what I mean? They, I know.
8: I don't know if the efficiencies can offset that cost increase, but.
9: I know. And then there's an interesting nuance that is counterintuitive, that when you sort of group some of these under the same foster adoption methodology, that the volume and the efficiency of all sorts of things, like maybe policies for human resources, mm-hmm. benefits, mm-hmm. buying furniture,
8: insurance.
9: You'd think that it's less expensive, but for some reason, and it's because of the administrative load mm-hmm. of a much larger organization, it creates higher expense.
8: That's
9: so
8: right.
9: It's counterintuitive. When those types of folks get together, you're not actually saving money. It becomes more expensive.
8: Yeah.
9: And that's because...
8: We've seen that around the country.
9: I know. And... we were talking earlier before the show started. I spent 5-6 years in high-temperature wire and cable for-profit, making wire up in Essex Junction, Vermont, building wire and cable. But the for-profit private sector would never put up with that. They would never say, we're joining with two other wire companies, and the three of us are going to create one wire company, and all of our material is going to be more expensive because you'd be less competitive in the marketplace. You would never do it. And yet with healthcare, they join and they survive and get away with actually costing
8: why we love to see CEOs from other industries come into the healthcare space, into the hospital space. I think it's great to have a fresh set of eyes, a different mentality. It's healthy.
9: Yeah.
8: I mean, you did that, Joe. Yeah. Years ago, right? As you just said.
9: I make the humorous joke. I was background's industrial engineering, operations research, basically a systems engineer for money and quality finding. I say I was an average Joe industrial engineer, like a C-rated average. Put me in healthcare, I'm a genius. I'm a genius. And healthcare is a little bit like higher education, state government, and federal government.
8: Yeah.
9: They're right up there in terms of the complexity and the discussion.
8: Yeah.
9: So it is.
8: Well, it's going to be on the ballot in the next presidential. Healthcare, it's broken across the country. The costs are right. Isn't this going to be on the forefront of the politicians that are running at the national level? I think we're foolish if we don't think it's going to be one of the major debate issues.
9: Yeah. Had somebody call in a month or so ago, talked about my thoughts on Medicare for all.
8: Mm.
9: And there's two parts of that.
8: Mm-hmm.
9: Of course, it would be much more efficient, better, consistent. The savings, the amount of variation that you would pull out of the system is staggering. The only downside is if the government runs it, it becomes...
8: Yeah.
9: Potentially really expensive.
8: Yeah.
9: So I don't know how to get around that. I've always thought Vermont should pretend. We should be pretending that we're a single payer system.
8: Mm-hmm.
9: And if we would pretend to do that, we would go down the road of consolidating some of these inefficient systems. And it doesn't mean we become Medicare for all, but if we ever did, we're already doing some of the groundwork.
8: We'd be well positioned.
9: But nobody wants to do that because it's not sexy, it's not fun, and it doesn't make headlines. So if we all use the exact same billing codes and process for every insurer copying Medicare, so we say the way Medicare does it, we will all exactly follow their rules, books, and regulations. You'd save a lot, but the insurance companies would hate it. They're like, we add value because of...
8: Yeah, there's a lot
9: of... You were one of those insurance guys.
8: I was, and there's...
9: Don't deny it.
8: No. And the insurance company, you're not going to find a poor insurance company, are you? So I get it. I mean...
9: No.
8: There's a lot of jobs in the sectors that support this broken healthcare system that you would put a lot of jobs that they would put at risk. That doesn't mean they shouldn't, but
9: I know.
8: Boy, think of the innovation happening in the healthcare space. We haven't even talked about big pharma, right? I mean, that's 30% of the cost right there. And with AI and with the wonderful drugs that are going to get designed to take care of diseases that we've been dealing with for 10, 20, 50 years might actually get solved, but they're going to be what? Really expensive.
9: Yeah.
8: And so I don't know how we bridge that. It's going to be great for people, but it's going to become a huge expense.
9: Right. Which Ozempic was. Ozempic.
8: GLP-1s.
9: GLP-1s have been.
8: It's not saving lives, but it's, you could argue that it is.
9: Yep.
8: And, you know, we might not see the ROI on the GLP-1s for weight loss for many, many years, but those drugs are life-changing, and they cost $12,000 per person per year.
9: $12,000.
8: Yeah. Through insurance.
9: Yeah.
8: Yeah. So
9: that's
8: it's not affordable. You know,
9: I know Bernie Sanders wrote about it when they first came out. He had this assessment, his staff did, and he something demonstrative, but he said this is going to break the bank for Medicare alone. Like, this is going to break our expense bank for Medicare alone. And he went on and on, and it's borne out. It's true.
8: We're at the tip of the iceberg with this,
9: and we're starting to use it for bunch of other issues.
8: That's right.
9: Cardiac issues, when it comes to orthopedic burden on the bones, because you've lost 25 pounds, you're going to be healthier. It has become sort of a wonder drug, but I guess it's like a lawyer. No matter what side you're on, the lawyer gets paid.
8: Yeah.
9: Why they, like, some of these constructs in business, like, they're always going to make money.
8: I mean, think of it. The system is set up to require businesses of a certain size to provide health insurance that includes FDA-approved medications like GLP-1s for everything outside of weight loss, because companies can actually exclude weight loss. But for all of the other indications, companies are required to provide that coverage. And those drugs become more expensive, more prevalent. How do these companies – I don't know what the solution is there. We're talking big dollars. This is why medical costs are going up double digits every single year with no end in sight.
9: Yeah. Pharmaceuticals are a big part of it.
8: Huge part of it. Used to be 10% of the cost. Now it's 30. Think about that.
9: Wow. I didn't know that.
8: Yeah. Yeah.
9: It's huge.
8: And some of the largest claims that hit the insurance market are ongoing high-dollar prescriptions for people that work for companies that will continue to work there for the next 10 or 20 years on that same medication every single year. So it's great for that person. It's a great medication. How does the company afford it?
9: Yeah, it's locked in.
8: Yeah.
9: We kind of went through some of this with Botox, thinking that it was just cosmetic and I want to look younger, honey. Or maybe you should take some, honey. Just kidding. But they started finding, you know, off-label use of it,
8: mm-hmm.
9: and they find out, oh, no, actually, it's really quite effective for headaches.
8: Yeah.
9: It's quite effective for other parts of the body because it would stop spasms, and it just sort of, you know, it's a great way of stopping certain things from responding.
8: Yeah.
9: And I think we're going to see that with GLP-1s.
8: I think you're right.
9: They're getting off-label use.
8: I think you're right.
9: And which is great, but what is it? When does it stop? When do you just? I don't know. We should all be on the Mediterranean diet. Isn't that the answer? You know.
8: I don't want to be Debbie Downer. I mean, we are having fun doing benefits with employers, but this healthcare spend issue that we're tackling is. I mean, after 35 years, it's just something I can't see any end in sight. It's something else. Yeah.
9: But you're creatively trying to come up with benefit plans to help
8: Absolutely.
9: Bridge the gap so that people's behavior, right, the things that we can control.
8: Education,
9: right?
8: Information, behavior. Yep.
9: Exercise, diet.
8: Oh, yeah. That's the fun part. Wellness.
9: Wellness, right.
8: That's the fun part.
9: Own your own wellness and do something about it.
8: Yeah.
9: That's what we're trying to do.
8: Yeah.
9: Because that's the least expensive, probably the most effective, too. Not being on a drug, but actually getting out and own that.
8: Yeah. No,
9: easier said than done.
8: Easier said than done. It's also allowing people to work a lot later in life. People aren't retiring at 65 anymore. We have a lot of businesses in Vermont with some of the best employees are 70 years old. Right?
9: They have great work ethics, don't they?
8: They have great work ethics and a lot of experience. You just don't want to insure them for health care.
9: Well, can't they work but just be on Medicare?
8: It's their choice.
9: Oh.
8: Yeah. When you turn 65, if you're still working, it's your choice. You're not forced to take Medicare, no one can force you to take Medicare.
9: Why don't we just change the law?
8: Well, that's a political,
9: Why wouldn't you do that? Why wouldn't you just say...
8: You could change the law. I think that we already know the road Medicare is on. Baby boomers aren't quite retiring yet. I'm not sure if there's enough money there for all of them. We'll see. So the more people that stay in private insurance that don't go on Medicare is going to help the Medicare system.
9: Talking chicken and egg now. Just make a decision, Tom. Grab one of them.
8: We might see a riot. I don't know. Maybe that's what's on the ticket next time is raise the age for Medicare. Who knows?
9: Well, we've done that for retirement, Social Security.
8: For Social Security?
9: Yeah. Because we're living a lot longer.
8: Yeah. I think there's a pretty strong argument to be made. That's going to fall on the back of employers, though, to be clear.
9: I know. Yeah. I guess a long time ago, it was post-World War II, we started to provide benefits because the workforce was so competitive.
8: Yeah.
9: That after that significant, the Great War.
8: In the 60s.
9: Coming back. Yeah, well, war ended in 45, 47, so it became the 50s. It just started to, and then it blossomed in the 60s, of course. But
8: Medicare started in like 68 or something like that.
9: Yeah. And then in 1983, we did DRGs. But we started to all of a sudden, as part of the competitive workforce, I'll pay you really well, and I'm going to take care of you and your family.
8: That's right. That's right. And actually, for a long time, employers led with benefits and maybe didn't pay the wages they thought they needed to because they had rich benefits.
9: Right.
8: And now the table's turned. You'd rather pay a better wage than better health care.
9: Oh, I know.
8: Right?
9: Yeah.
8: So a lot of those employers are having to... This is the school systems, the municipalities, the nonprofits.
9: Yes.
8: They always had rich benefits, and that was a great part of their hiring package. And now we're trying to unwind that, become... I always joke with employers like...
9: Competitive.
8: You want to look average. You don't want to look great. You don't want to look bad.
9: Yeah.
8: You want to look average. So everyone that doesn't look average for their benefits, for their health insurance benefits, and they look really good, that's an expense they can't afford anymore. So they're unwinding that. Hopefully it pushes wages up, but we'll see.
9: We know... Yeah. You and I both know some nonprofit healthcare organizations with benefits are unexplainably high. And they're not even getting the juice from the squeeze.
8: No, because the 26-year-old that's choosing jobs, they're not looking at the benefits. It's all about wage.
9: Right. They're not getting sick.
8: No.
9: No. You got great health insurance. They look at you and say, who cares?
8: Yeah.
9: I don't care.
8: I think employers are starting to realize this. The ROI isn't there anymore for the benefits that it once was.
9: Yeah. Well, it's been a wonderful discussion, Tom. I appreciate it. Any questions for me? Last-minute questions?
8: Keep doing this, Joe. We've known each other a long time. I don't know through how many hospitals.
9: Yeah, I know. It's great.
8: Our golf game.
9: Families know each other.
8: Yeah, you know, I don't know if people know this, but Joe used to live a couple miles from me down near Stratford. You were technically in Sharon.
9: Correct.
8: Your kids went to Sharon Academy.
9: Yeah.
8: And I'm just a couple miles over the hill.
9: It's a wonderful part of the state. The state has so many beautiful parts. I've lived in a lot of them. Vermont's special. All right. thank you, Lee Cattell, for all the work and help that you've done. He's given me the hook. Saying, you got to go. Wrap it up, Joe. He's starting to get animated. Thanks, everybody, for listening. Vital Signs on WDEV every Tuesday, 1 to 2, and I will see you next week.
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0: Breaking news at Town Hall. I'm Bob Agnew in Washington. A military mobilization could be on the horizon.
11: The U.S. Army Reserve has issued an urgent directive to commanders asking if local medical, logistics, and engineering units can achieve deployment readiness by late December. Anonymous officials confirmed the 90 to 120-day timeline is part of an active contingency plan focused on Cuba. Backed by Secretary of State Marco Rubio, the Trump administration is increasing pressure on Havana following a tense showdown at the United Nations General Assembly last week. Natalie Rodriguez, Miami.
0: President Trump's ban on some Canadian motorcycles, alcohol, dairy, and other products is now in force. The bans went into effect just after midnight. It's the latest in the trade war between the two neighbors as the president looks to force Canada into making more trade concessions. It is that time of year again when everybody starts getting sick, and one illness seems to be making a comeback in New York City.
12: COVID numbers are on the rise, and this has led to a surge of admissions at city hospitals. 500 cases in September marks the biggest jump in people seeking care for COVID since October of last year. Health officials say this is not just isolated to New York City, as statewide numbers are also up.
0: And that is correspondent Liz Warner reporting. Texas Governor Greg Abbott has waived restrictions on diesel that's typically allowed only in off-road vehicles.
13: The Republican governor issued a disaster proclamation. It's part of an effort to curb skyrocketing gas prices amid a growing diesel shortage. Texas truckers can now tap into cheaper off-road farm fuel on public highways to fight record high diesel prices. Governor Abbott says the state is waiving roadside penalties on red-dyed diesel meant for tractors and other off-road equipment. This fuel is tinted red because it skips highway fuel taxes, since farm tractors work fields instead of roads. John Scott reporting.
0: More of these stories at townhall.com.
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0: The Vatican says Pope Leo reiterated his commitment to ending the abuse of children by Catholic priests in a meeting with French abuse survivors over the weekend. Mark Mayfield has an update on the story.
14: In a two-hour meeting with seven survivors in France, the Pope met privately with each victim and heard proposals on how to improve the Church's safeguarding measures. The Vatican said he thanked them for their painful testimony and reaffirmed his commitment to ensuring the harm they experienced is not repeated. His visit and his time spent with survivors comes after a 2021 report found that 330,000 French children were abused by Catholic clergy and lay leaders over seven decades. I'm Mark Mayfield.
0: Looking to Wall Street, the Dow is struggling. It's off by 317 points at this hour. That comes off a big loss yesterday as well. The Nasdaq right now off by about 80 points, and the S&P 500 sitting at 7,654 with about a 29-point decline. Breaking news and analysis at townhall.com. A South Carolina man is heading to federal prison after turning an international flight into a real headache. Correspondent Monica Nelson reports.
15: Prosecutors say 52-year-old Michael Shane Orndorff Jr. drank four large glasses of wine, got aggressive with crew members, stole another bottle, then reportedly pounded on the cockpit door and locked himself in the bathroom to drink it. The flight to South Korea was forced to land in Anchorage, and he has now been sentenced to 2 years behind bars. Turns out air rage comes with a pretty expensive layover. I'm Monica Delson.
0: A new $15 billion steel plant is set to be built in the state of Iowa. According to President Trump, the Mesabi Metallics facility in Lee County will be the largest steel manufacturing plant in U.S. history. The facility is expected to create about 1,750 permanent jobs in Iowa, paying an average of about $49 an hour. You'll find more on these stories at townhall.com.
16: 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Welcome to the Vermont Conversation. I'm David Goodman. Hisham Awartani thought he was going to die. That's what he frantically told a Burlington police dispatcher as he lay on the ground after being shot by Jason Eaton in November 2023. Awartani and two friends, all of whom are of Palestinian descent, were walking down the street when Eaton, who they did not know, stepped off his porch and began firing at them without saying a word. All of them were wounded, but Awartani, who was 20 at the time, was the most seriously injured. A Vermont jury delivered a measure of justice this week when it convicted Jason Eaton of three counts of attempted second-degree murder for the unprovoked shooting of the three young men. The week-long trials included searing testimony from the survivors, including replaying Awartani's call to 911. Hisham Awartani, Kinan Abdelhamid, and Tahsin Ali Ahmed had been friends since childhood in the Israeli-occupied West Bank. They were classmates at a Quaker high school in Ramallah, and all were attending college in the U.S. They were on Thanksgiving break and were visiting Hisham's grandmother, who lives in Burlington. The jury delivered its verdict in under 2 hours and rejected Eaton's insanity defense, holding him fully responsible for his actions. The verdict offered some closure on a shocking act of violence that drew national and international attention, coming 2 months into the Israel-Gaza war. Hisham Awartani was gravely wounded in the attack. A bullet lodged in his spine, and he is now paralyzed from the chest down. The families of the three young men released a statement following the verdict on Monday. After 3 years of sorrow, loss, and struggle, our families finally feel relief, they wrote. They noted that while State's Attorney Sarah George said the evidence did not support a hate crime charge, the families insist that the young men were targeted in an act of hate. They wrote, "We continue to work toward a world where hateful violence against Palestinians is called out for what it is and stopped." Hisham Awartani is now 23. He graduated from Brown University in May with a degree in math and archaeology. He plans to return to the West Bank for a year and then pursue graduate studies. I spoke with him on Tuesday, the day after the verdict. Hisham Awartani, welcome to the Vermont Conversation.
17: Yeah, thank you for having me.
16: Hisham, let's just begin by, let me ask you your reaction to the verdict about Jason Eaton being guilty of attempted second-degree murder.
17: I think it was the right decision by the part of the jury. I think that the prosecution put together a very strong case, and I think it offered relief to certainly to my family and other families. And my friends, there was some idea of there was some justice dealt, but obviously it doesn't change what happened. And yeah,
16: you testified last week in front of the jury. What did you tell them about what happened?
17: I recounted the, I guess, play by play of the incident of us getting shot, and what I remembered from that day. you know, sort of what I, how the day started out, what it was like in the seconds preceding the incident, and then what it was like right after.
16: And Burlington's been sort of a regular stop. You visit your grandmother and your family there, so you've been to Burlington many times.
17: Yes, yes. I mean, my grandmother moved here more than a decade ago, and ever since then, I'd been, you know, visiting in the summer, spending like substantial amounts of time in the summer, and then ever since starting university, basically every Thanksgiving, and very often in the spring semester, that I'll come up to Burlington. So I'm very, you know, I consider myself a local.
16: How does it feel to be here now?
17: I mean, for me personally, you know, obviously, you know, getting shot is a very traumatic experience, but I think that I've already had so many, you know, such a long experience in Burlington and such a community here that it didn't really change that for me. You know, this is still somewhere I hold very dearly, and that, you know, it didn't change that. And in fact, like, you know, people in Burlington have been very receptive and helpful, and there's been a lot of outreach support, and I really appreciate that. And I appreciate, you know, in general how much people in Burlington both care about our case and about, you know, the wider Palestinian cause in general.
16: What is that outreach? What forms has that taken?
17: I think it's on a variety of levels. I think, you know, obviously there's the level of people who heard about the case and who, you know, are expressing sympathy just for the human level of what happens, you know, that three young men getting shot. I think that, and that's obviously also meaningful for me, but I think it's also very heartening to see, you know, people looking at what happened to us and then, you know, thinking about that in terms of like the wider picture of what was happening in Gaza and in Palestine and the West Bank in the past couple of years, and you know, using and kind of using what happened to us as kind of like a launch point. And, you know, obviously there is a community of activists already in Burlington, and you know, they've been very helpful, and they've reached out a lot, and they've, you know, throughout the whole, even, you know, ever since I got shot to the trial, they've always, you know, shown up, and I've really appreciated that. And, you know, in the court the first day, it was ordered that only we were allowed to wear kufiyas, because practically almost everyone else was wearing one. So, you know, it really means a lot to me that there was so much support.
16: Can you just say what wearing a kufiya means to you, since that became an issue in the courtroom and it was mentioned, you know, by your attacker?

0: of the fact that Palestinian identity in itself has become politicized and vilified in a sense. I think that's really essentially what is at the core of what happened to us, is that the fact that, you know, Palestinian identity has become vilified in the way that it's discussed in the wider media, and through violence against Palestinians being excused on a mass scale in Palestine, specifically in Gaza and the West Bank, that same process of excusing that violence, you know, carried over to over here, where you know, simply, you know, wearing Palestinian clothing and outwardly identifying yourself as Palestinian is enough to be considered a terrorist and therefore getting shot.
1: I'm going to circle back to that larger issue. I want to just go back to the courtroom for a moment. What was it like for you to see Mr. Eaton, your attacker, in the courtroom?
0: It was kind of weird, but at the end of the day, like, I mean, he's just a guy, so it's not something that necessarily was too difficult. I mean, I was surrounded by family, and he was just a hateful man, so it didn't impact me too much.
1: Do you believe you and Kinnan and Tahsin were specifically targeted?
0: As individuals, or?
1: As individuals, as representatives.
0: I think that we were targeted on the basis of us being Palestinian. Mm-hmm. Yes. And I think that lots of the audio clips that were played during the court, even though because of legal technicalities, they weren't admissible as evidence, only admissible as a basis of psychiatric opinion. But, you know, nonetheless, it's still his words and what he said. And it's you know, pretty unequivocal that us being Palestinians made us permissible, victims of violence because we are, it's equated with being a terrorist, basically. So I don't know if I mean, from what the evidence that I've seen presented in court, I don't think that it's necessarily something that's, I don't think the attack was premeditated, but I think that it's actually more of a testament to how hateful, especially like right after, right at the beginning of the, you know, war and genocide in Gaza, how hateful the media environment was towards Palestinians from what it seems to me that he saw us on that day and not having been there for the rest of the week, and you know, instantly just having seen us was enough for him to go out and shoot us.
1: What was your view of his insanity defense?
0: I'm not a psychiatric or legal expert, but I mean, obviously, I don't. From the statements I heard, it did not sound like the words of someone who was insane in the way that met the legal requirements for insanity in Vermont. And obviously, like, that notwithstanding, none of it excuses his actions. I think that at the end of the day, you know, this was put out in a family statement by my, but I think that, you know, like, there are many, many people who suffer mental health issues and they're not violent. And I think that, you know, it certainly could have played a role, but I think that the core of the issue is that he was very hateful towards Palestinians. He took that hatred out violently. And I think that it's very obvious from all the recordings that they're playing, even when they're trying to prove his defense, that he, you know, consciously deliberated on the fact, whether or not you believe the delusion part, but no one disputes the fact that he chose to do this because we were Palestinians, and that was a conscious and deliberate decision. I mean, to reference some of the testimony, and Storges, like, closing arguments, you know, like, at that time he was, you know, having thoughts about harming people, and you know, he says that he believes that

0: one of the messages was to go, you know, target the Hasidic family that was living next door to him. But he chose not to do that because he knew that it was a wrong thing. And it is a wrong thing, obviously. But then when he believed that he was being told to go kill Palestinians, he knew it was the right thing. So I think that just, you know, even in insanity, there is some, you know, the alleged insanity, he was still making rational decisions about that. So I think that's, you know, in the Vermont, having been exposed to it, there's like the second part of the insanity prong is like conforming one's actions to the law and appreciating the legality or something. I forget the exact wording, but you know, it seemed very obvious that he was both able to appreciate that what he was doing was wrong morally and legally, and that there would be consequences for it, but he still did it anyways.
1: Can you talk about what you've endured since the attack and, you know, what continues for you today?
0: I think, you know, there's been... It's been very dissonant because, you know, most of my time since the attack has been spent in the United States. I've been back to Palestine a couple of times, but, you know, I've been in the U.S. for most of it. So I've immediately after I received very, very, very good health care, both at the Uvingham Hospital and then at Spalding. But I think it was hard for me mentally or just like emotionally to, like, you know, recognize the fact that I was so lucky and fortunate to have access to such great healthcare, and then at the same time, like, just see the large scale destruction and death that was happening in Palestine. And I think that, you know, that part was dissonant for me, definitely. And then going back to Palestine intermittently every winter, or almost every winter, I'm not sure exactly, but you know, to the West Bank, I could see the situation getting worse and worse over time, and it kind of felt weird to be away from all that. You know, that's the environment even though, you know, it's the environment I grew up in, but so seeing it deteriorate over time and then going back to it, and then I will be going back to it next month and staying in Palestine at least for a year or so. There's that, I guess, to look forward to.
1: What will you be doing there?
0: Spending time with family and applying to graduate schools.
1: What are you planning to go to graduate school in? What topic?
0: Hopefully archaeology or something, you know, archaeologically adjacent.
1: Can you just say a word about your friendship with Kenan and Tahsin and the history of it?
0: Yeah, I mean, we grew up together in Palestine. We all of us went from, well, Tahsin since kindergarten and Kenan and I since first grade to a Quaker school in Palestine. It's called the Ramallah Friends School. And so we knew each other from a very young age, and we'd grown up with each other, and we were always very close friends. And, you know, it was fortunate that when we all ended up going to college in the U.S., we ended up in the Northeast, so we could, you know, be close to each other. And you know, that friendship persisted throughout university. It's still persisting. And, you know, we all get each other. You know, growing up in Palestine, we all experience what it's like to be Palestinian. And we also experience what it was like to be Palestinian in the United States. And, you know, with the highs kind of the solidarity and the coming together, you know, in representing the Palestinian cause in all of our universities, we all kind of played a role in that. And then also with the lows of us specifically getting targeted for our identity.
1: I understand that at Brown University, where you attended and graduated in May, there was an outpouring of support for you. Can you say a little bit about what you returned to when you returned to attend Brown?
0: Yeah, I mean, I think that I was very fortunate that Brown was on all levels helpful to me personally. I think that obviously the student community was very pro-Palestine before I got shot, and then even more so afterwards. And that there was, you know, it kind of like led to a swell of support and organization you know, it was really beautiful to see, you know, how much the whole community cared during the time of encampment, and how much, you know, how what happened to me became kind of was used as something to draw attention to the wider, like, you know, death and destruction in Palestine. So I also wanted to give back both to, you know, my community at Brown, but also to people in Palestine. So, you know, I played somewhat of a part in the push to divest, to have a resolution to divest the investments from companies that you know, contributed to the occupation in Palestine, which unfortunately ended up being an unsuccessful resolution. But, you know, I'm still proud of the fact that of both myself and all my fellow students, that we, you know, attempted doing that, and they did a really good job.
1: You've contrasted the coverage of your care and of what happened to you with the way that violence against Palestinians is normally covered. And you mentioned just moments ago about, you know, the dissonance that created for you. For people who perhaps don't follow this issue, what has been the difference in how your case was covered and, you know, back home for you?
0: I think something that struck me is, you know, how much has like the focus on me as an individual, my life journey, everything that led up to that point, everything that happened afterwards. It's, you know, it's such like a, you know, it's a very personal narrative in discussing, you know, what happened to us. Whereas I think in Palestine, you know, every single person who died, their life is just as rich as mine. You know, like, each person's life is an entire universe in its own. And when that person dies, that universe dies with them. And that death has been on such like a large scale that, like, even myself as someone who's Palestinian, as someone who's invested I care deeply about, you know, what's going on. It's hard to fathom. And it's to some extent, like, there is no option but to recourse to numbers, and then it becomes like cold statistics, you know, like 30,000-40,000 deaths. And then when you kind of get lost in that, and it becomes, even as someone, again, like, even as myself, it becomes hard to like really ground yourself and think about, like, what does it mean for that many people to die? I think it's helpful on the one hand, you know, to focus on these specific stories, because it kind of lends a face really to a larger cause, to a larger set of events. But at the same time, I think that, you know, there are so many other stories that can be told, and mine is one. It's a very, well, not very unusual, because there are other examples of people getting attacked and even killed in the United States for being Palestinian. But it's one that's definitely, like, I guess, closer to home for most Americans. And so I think that in Palestine, it's both a combination of the level of death, like the amount of death that these, like, the Israeli army, like, perpetrated, or you know, how many people were killed by the Israeli army in Gaza specifically, but also, you know, the West Bank, like, you know, the Israeli army and settlers have been, you know, unmitigated in their attacks and unchecked, and it's made for a very, like, fearful environment for Palestinians in the West Bank. But you know, it really gets swept under the rug, both because you know, people can say, oh, it's so far away, it doesn't matter, or you know, it's a very convenient excuse, I guess, that most times that people get killed in the West Bank and Gaza is like, oh, they're just terrorists. And, you know, that's what happened to us, too. Like, it was like we were automatically discounted as terrorists and subjected to violence. But the difference is here, like it's most people can see that it's preposterous. Like we were just guys. And in Palestine, too, people like it's just an excuse to kill people. But people don't see the fact that it's the same thing that's going on. Like it's just an excuse to kill people. And
1: you mentioned you're returning to the West Bank, and we are hearing that, you know, Israeli settler violence aided by Israeli soldiers has been peaking. And how has this affected your family in the West Bank?
0: There are two in Palestine. Even in Palestine, there is kind of a level of dissonance because our family lives in a city called Ramallah. And in that city, you know, you can live mostly a normal life. You know, it's there are some occasional raids by the Israeli military, but on a day-to-day basis, it's like it's a normal life. And, you know, you're surrounded by family and you have fun and you go out to the movies or whatever. But as soon as you leave the city and start, you know, traveling between cities, or, you know, my family's village is in the Northwest Bank. And so as soon as you start traveling, it becomes, you know, instantaneously obvious that things have gotten much, much worse. You know, I remember I visited in the winter, and then on the drive up for like significant parts, stretches of the journey, like thousands of Israeli flags had been like welded onto the guardrails on the side of the highway. And, you know, even recently, like a cousin of mine visited for the trial, and he'd just been in Palestine last month. And he said that, you know, the way that settlers act with such impunity, it's really, really scary. Like he was saying that he was driving, you know, up to the village again. And, you know, a young settler just like walked into the road in front of the car, and he had to like, he was like basically throwing himself at the car with soldiers watching, with the idea that if he gets hit, then it's justified as a ramming attack and everyone in the car would be killed. So I think that it is very scary, and they're doing this to intimidate people to not, you know, if they're able to be somewhere else, not to be in Palestine. So I think that, you know, I'm in a sense, I don't want to be intimidated. And I'm even if it is more dangerous, it's not going to stop me from going back.
1: Are you afraid for your own safety?
0: Yes, but I mean, again, I think that's kind of the point of, you know, all this intimidation. And it is something that I'm familiar with because it has always existed, if on like a lower level, or something that's like less extreme, you know, throughout the years. I mean, I grew up in Palestine, so I know, you know, who settlers are and how they're like and what they do. But it's just now that they're just, you know, becoming more and more flagrant.
1: The U.S. ambassador to Israel, Mike Huckabee, who is normally ardently pro-Israel, referred to these settlers as Israeli terrorists, which is striking because U.S. ambassadors, particularly of the Trump administration, don't speak that way. What do you think has changed that is emboldening critics to call these things terrorism?
0: I think that even for people who are pro-Israel, you know, the actions of these people are just so flagrant and so brazen that they are kind of putting, I think they're probably overextending the capacities of, you know, the Israeli military, basically to babysit, you know, religious radicals who want to, you know, waste. And this is not my perspective, but this is probably what a liberal Zionist in Tel Aviv thinks. It's like, oh, they're wasting our tax shekels, to basically like fulfill this cowboy and Indian's dream of, you know, reclaiming the lands of Judea and Samaria and herding sheep, and they're not doing anything, and they're having large amounts of you know, like they're basically like making the military watch over them all the time. I think that's probably like one way to look at it. I think that, you know, the reality is probably a lot more nuanced. I think that even within the military itself, there's probably people who are becoming more and more religiously fanatical, and so do actually genuinely support these people. But I think that, you know, they are a liability for Israel. But I think that it's a testament to how, you know, polarized Israeli society has become, that I mean, institutionally, settlers have always been supported by the Israeli government and Israeli society, like societal institutions, since the beginning. But now, as they're becoming more and more brazen, I think it's a reflection of, you know, how Israeli society is becoming more and more radicalized against Palestinians, and how much there's so much more hatred towards Palestinians.
1: What difference do you feel that the American protest movement, particularly on college campuses in support of Palestinian rights, what difference do you think that feel that that has made? And what do you hear from friends back home about their awareness of that, and what impact it had?
0: I do think that I do believe that college protests and this you know, these protest movements as a whole have played or have had a positive effect. And I think they've tipped, you know, more and more, I think public opinion is shifting both towards Palestine and against Israel, which, you know, is kind of the same thing, but is also different. Because I think people can be against Israel for the wrong reasons. But I think that for the most part, you know, a focus on Palestine and Palestinian cause, I think it has led people to become more aware of what's happening. Because I think essentially what it is that it's always been an issue of awareness. You know, I think that the majority of Americans, if they knew what was going on, would be against it. It's just the fact that they don't. And they don't for a variety of reasons. I think that people are usually don't learn about things that are far away, unless there is, against, like, unless it is present in the media, which is, I think, the second part, which I think that, you know, mainstream media sources are either cautious to talk about Palestine or, you know, flagrantly excusing the actions of the Israeli military and government. So I think that is another part of it. But I think that, you know, nowadays, since, you know, 2023, at least, you know, there's just been so much, like, exposure on social media and through these college protests that kind of lets people see with their own eyes what's going on. I think that has significantly shifted public opinion.
1: What do you mean when you said that people can be against Israel for the wrong reasons?
0: I think essentially the equation of anti-Zionism with anti-Semitism is very dangerous, because then it cheapens the word anti-Semitic. When you're calling everything anti-Semitic, it makes people say, well, you know, like, this is like I'm against the genocide in Gaza, I'm against settler violence, I'm against all these things that are going on. Does that make me anti-Semitic? And so I think that it also, like, kind of muddies the waters and can distort conversations around Israel. I think that it's definitely a problem. I think that it's a problem in different places than what is talked about. I think a lot is made up about you know, like progressive anti-Semitism or anti-Semitism on the left. And I think that is in large part, like, to discredit the pro-Palestine movement. But I do think that you know, this intentional obfuscation can be dangerous. And I think that it's also dangerous to ignore even like anti-Semitism, large anti-Semitism from people who are pro-Israel, just because they're pro-Israel. And that can, you know, be a very double-edged sword, because, you know, these are people who are only supporting Israel for ideological reasons, but are anti-Semitic. And so they're dangerous allies.
1: Hisham, now that this trial is behind you, and you have been unfortunately forced to always speak about things in reference to the attack and the trial, but what are your hopes and dreams for yourself and your future?
0: You know, I do feel that I've been given a voice, and I would like to use that voice to talk to amplify other people's voices that are, you know, that have been silent or silenced. I think that I've been trying to do that, at least with, you know, with the issue of Palestine. I think that, you know, because it's something that's very near and dear to me, and, you know, it is the reason that what happened to me. So there's that aspect. And I think that, you know, in the short term, you know, probably continue my education. I'm going to be moving back to Palestine at least for the year, and then settle my life there again in the following year, and then see what's up next for me. Probably I'm applying for like some like master's programs in Europe and like the UK and the Netherlands, maybe Ireland. But
1: so you want to pursue your education elsewhere, not in the US?
0: For at least in the short term. I think it's a combination of both, like, you know, having been here for around like 5 years now, and, you know, it is Europe is closer to Palestine, so it'll be easier to visit my family.
1: What's your dream job?
0: You know, I think writing is fun. So a job that would involve writing. It's something I enjoy doing. One thing I did when I went back to Brown is that I got involved in a student newspaper magazine called the College Hill Independent, I think, and I found that very gratifying. So if I could do something like that, I would be very happy, because they basically, I could write about whatever I wanted.
1: And what would you want to write about?
0: I mean, obviously, like, I do enjoy writing about Palestine, because I like relaying my experience, relaying the experiences of others, making known what is not known. But, you know, when I wrote for that newspaper, I wrote about a whole bunch of things. I wrote about, like, well, lots of stuff about the Balkans and Yugoslavia, because I like that area and that time in history. Because, I get, one of my first articles was, like, talking about, you know, the siege of Sarajevo and the genocide in Bosnia. And I think that I was able to, through that, explore lots of resonances with Palestine in the modern day. But I also just find that region interesting historically for a bunch of other reasons. So,
1: well, you've had a lot of people telling your story for you, as it's been a news item. But as you think about, if you were writing your own story, what would you want people to take from your story?
0: I mean, that's the thing, honestly, that's difficult, because I don't necessarily want to be telling my own story. I mean, maybe it's because it's my own story and I know it, that I think that it's not necessarily not interesting, but, like, I think I always think about what else I could be saying other than myself, because I'm not someone who naturally likes to talk about myself.
1: Well, finally, Hisham, what gives you hope right now? You've endured a lot.
0: I think this question can be answered on a micro and macro scale. I think on a micro scale, what gives me personally hope is being surrounded by friends and family, both in the United States and in Palestine. I think that is definitely one of the most meaningful things for me in Palestine, that, you know, even though things have been getting worse over time, and family members have been imprisoned by the Israelis, have been shot by the Israelis, because we have that community and we have each other, both my family and, you know, people in Palestine as a whole, it helps us endure and be together. So I think that, you know, definitely community gives me hope on a micro scale. On a macro scale, it's a bit different, because I guess one thing that does give me hope on a macro scale is the fact that, you know, public opinion in the United States has shifted so much, and you know, like it or not, the U.S. is a country that has a lot of influence on what happens in Palestine and in the world in general, but to me specifically in Palestine. And, you know, if a shift in public opinion can influence a shift in public policy, I think that can have very positive impacts in the long term. But I guess that is also has to be contrasted with the fact that, you know, things are getting worse. There's no clear plan about Gaza being rebuilt and settlers are getting, you know, more and more aggressive. Sorry, this is not hopeful, but I think the fact that, I guess, to make it hopeful, we're still there and we still have each other and it's a matter of, I guess, endurance. And I think that the fact that, again, I think that in the United States, there's been a shift in public opinion, but also I think the mobilization of people for these college protests and for, I guess, other causes as a whole in general, writ large in the United States, I think that it's building political machinery that hopefully, if, you know, trends continue the way that they do and people continue to band together and work together, can affect large scale positive change both in the United States domestically and internationally.
1: Well, Hisham Awartani, I want to thank you for joining us on the Vermont Conversation.
0: Thank you for having me.
1: Hisham Awartani is a 23-year-old Palestinian-American who recently graduated from Brown University. He survived a shooting in Burlington in November 2023 that was the focus of international attention and left him paralyzed. His assailant, Jason Eaton, was convicted by a Vermont jury this week of attempted second-degree murder. You're listening to the Vermont Conversation. I'm David Goodman. We're going to take a short break, and when we come back, we'll hear from the mother of Hisham Awartani. Stay tuned.
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1: 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Welcome back to the Vermont Conversation. I'm David Goodman. We're going to finish out the hour by playing a closing excerpt from an interview that I did with Elizabeth Price, the mother of Hisham Awartani. Our conversation took place 1 year after her son was shot. This was November 2024. Hisham wrote in the New York Times, he posed some very profound and difficult to answer questions. He wrote, "In class, between Mesopotamian myths and commutative algebra, a few thoughts play on a loop in my mind. How can we come back from so much grief? How could we let this happen? What are we supposed to make of the world when Palestinian deaths are excused by talking points repeated again and again on the news? Close quote. So this is a little unfair as his mother, but how would you answer your son's questions?
6: Thank you. That's a very interesting approach. I think that we come back from that type of grief. We don't come back from that type of grief. We pass through that type of grief. And we pass through it and we come out the other side a little heavier. Our humor is a little darker. And we cling closer to each other. And we realize that the true success is in having someone to hold on to and to sit with. And we spend more time sitting with each other. And I say that because this is my life. I've lived in Palestine for about, over 25 years. When I think of the grief that is happening right now, I then have to remind myself that this happened in 48 and it happened in 67. The 48 experience, the Nakba, the catastrophe that the Palestinians went through, where their lives were broken and many were driven into exile that they never have been able to come back from. That dispossession and the disenfranchisement it marks the Palestinian soul, and the first Intifada and the second Intifada, where people died fighting for their rights. Everything, if you talk to any Palestinian of any age, there'll be a story of sadness and sorrow, but it means that there's also a commitment to just being with each other and being part of each other's lives. We don't chase objects. We don't chase events. I mean, we barely have anything to do because we live such a restricted life due to the military occupation. But just as when I was here in the Second Intifada and we were under curfew for, weeks at a time, we spent that time under curfew being with each other. And just being there for each other. And that it's so in the sorrow, we find that love sustains us. And it's a love that we work for and that we work with so that we have we weave a fabric that is strong enough to, I guess, to hold our broken hearts together. That really is the way it is that our hearts might ache, but they're wrapped up by the material of experiences that we've come together and woven as a family.
1: A year after this tragedy befell your son and your family, and the tragedy that has been the war on Gaza has befallen so many people who you know and love, what is your message to the world? What do you want people to come away knowing and understanding?
6: Well, I mean, one of the things that I've always thought about, particularly since I've been exposed to so much death and violence, is that every person who enters the world was a baby, as a baby. And so anyone you look at, whether you dislike them or like them, whether they've done horrible things or good things, they all started the same way as a baby. And we all recognize and are attracted to babies. And I think people should stop and think about Palestinians as babies, because maybe then that would make them think about them as humans. We so quickly and easily deal with the cognitive dissonance where we have, a hard time accepting that someone is like you, like yourself, because that person is presented as an enemy, or we other them because we don't know enough about them. And so I think we really need to work harder and assuming that people are out there and they're valid. And they have a right to be heard and a right to be understood and the right to be seen as potentially and as definitely being worthy of living and being worthy of protected. I challenge people about the fact that there are still bombs being dropped in Gaza that are being paid for by U.S. tax money and for no reason apart from for political purposes, machinations that have less to do, absolutely nothing to do with morality, and everything to do with individual agendas. So, and then it's allowed because people somehow turn away from what a Palestinian is. You know, if people saw the images every day of the children covered in blood, covered in dust, crying for, in hunger, crying in pain, crying separated from their families. I think there are 25,000 orphans in Gaza. There are 2,000 families where only one person or one child has been left behind. You know, in thousands, hundreds and thousands of families completely wiped off the face of the earth. How can that still be allowed to happen? With every breath we take, we continue to live. But why is it that we are protected when Palestinian children, particularly, have no protection? And I don't know why the war is still going on. My son is so lucky in everything he has, and I don't understand why a Hisham like him or anyone else like him has lost so much.
1: And finally, Elizabeth, on Hisham's fundraising GoFundMe page, you wrote that we, his family, believe that Hisham will change the world. How do you believe that will happen?
6: Hisham is someone who has this incredible internal space. Like, I think of what happened to him, the shooting and the paralysis, and I feel like those are like events that have been thrown into this massive cavern, and so they don't cause damage, just their echoes reverberate, and in the reverberation it changes the way he sees things, and so he's able to absorb and consider, and then he comes out with a thought. And in that thought that has been developed inside of him, it is often a unique contribution that really kind of lands fully formed and resonates and makes people stop and think, or the way he acts in the world in a way that surprises people because of his equanimity. I think Hisham's thoughts are catalytic. So I think people will look to him as a thought leader because he spends so much time preparing his thoughts that they are so rich and people digest them. I also think that he will follow his passions, and he's so passionate about so many things that he will find a way to allow him to catch his, to follow his passions that will show others that anything is possible. So I think he's a thinker that will change the way people see the world and see what people like him can do.
1: Well, Elizabeth Price, I want to thank you for joining us again on the Vermont Conversation.
6: Well, thank you for having me, David. It's an honor for me to be with you.
1: Elizabeth Price is the mother of Hisham Awartani, one of three young men of Palestinian descent who were shot in Burlington in November 2023. She spoke to me from her home in Ramallah in the Israeli-occupied West Bank. That was an excerpt of our Vermont conversation that took place in November 2024, 1 year after the shooting of Hisham Awartani, her son. That does it for this week's Vermont Conversation. I'm David Goodman. Thanks so much for listening. The Vermont Conversation with David Goodman is sponsored by VT Digger, Vermont's nonprofit newsroom. 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
8: Waterbury has drafted a new town plan, and we need all Waterbury residents to weigh in by September 30th. We recognize that lives are busy and the document is dense. We get it. But we want to get it right, and it's critical to hear from you. Get a copy of the plan now on the town website, in the municipal office, or read it at the Waterbury Public Library. The introduction chapter has navigational tools to help guide you. Start with a chapter that most interests you. Please document your thoughts by completing the feedback form found on the Planning Commission's portal, or write Neil Leitner, Waterbury's Planning Director. Attend the hearing at the municipal offices on September 30th, 6 to 8 p.m. The Waterbury Select Board will also hold two public hearings. Why is your input important? The town plan needs to reflect the views of the entire town, so it provides focused policy direction to municipal boards, committees, and staff on the issues that affect your life. You should have a say in that.
9: Hi, I'm Rich Price. Back in 2010, Select launched Hug Your Farmer after a fire destroyed the barn at Pete's Greens. The idea was simple. We'd bring musicians and our community together to help Vermont farmers. Select has underwritten the show since day one, so every dollar raised can go to the cause. In the last 3 years alone, Hug Your Farmer has raised more than $500,000 through ticket sales, merchandise, and donations.
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12: Breaking news this hour at Town Hall. I'm Bob Agnew in Washington. Former Special Counsel Jack Smith has told the Senate Judiciary Committee he stands by his decision to bring charges against President Trump for challenging the results of the 2020 election. Republicans accuse Smith of using illegal tactics against the president. A new flu vaccine offering a little more protection for people older than 50. We get more on that from correspondent Brad Ford.
13: The new vaccine uses the same technology that created the vaccines for COVID-19. UW Medicine doctors say it's 30% more effective than the standard vaccine. That's especially important for people older than 50 because their bodies don't create as many antibodies. The new vaccine is called Mfluciva. It's carried at most CVS and Walgreens pharmacies. I'm Brad Ford.
12: The Lone Star State is leading the country now in rural hospitals dropping general surgery from their offerings. According to a Monday report from the American College of Surgeons, more than 15 million Americans actually live in counties without a single general surgeon to handle trauma or things like a ruptured appendix. That industry data shows 38 rural Texas hospitals dropped that care over the past decade, the highest number of anywhere in the United States. In the Rio Grande Valley, the Harlingen region has just 21 surgeons for every 100,000 people. Republican New Jersey Representative Tom Keenan Jr. defending his extended absence from Congress.
14: In a televised debate on Sunday night, Keane said he is committed to being honest with voters.
15: We were very clear with our constituents, as well as the press, that we were seeking medical treatment. And when things got updated over time, we kept everybody updated. And we were also very transparent.
14: Keane was absent from House roll calls from March until June of this year to undergo treatment for depression. The incumbent is being challenged by a former Navy helicopter pilot, Rebecca Bennett, who is hoping to flip the seat blue in the November midterms. I'm Lizzie Radabali.
12: More of these stories at townhall.com.
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12: In Colorado, the Boulder County Sheriff's Office is investigating after a former deputy shot at headquarters early yesterday morning.
17: The entrance to the Boulder County Sheriff's Office is surrounded with crime tape and one window boarded up, where former deputy Tyler Riley shot into the building with an AR-15 after first calling to report he was suffering from anxiety. Sheriff Curtis Johnson called the incident concerning.
18: Disheartening that someone would, especially a former employee, use that level of violence towards the organization that formerly employed him.
17: Riley, who resigned from the department in 2024 in lieu of being terminated for cause, is being held in the Boulder County Jail. I'm Connor Shreve.
12: Tennessee is set to execute a woman for the first time in more than two centuries. That after Governor Bill Lee denied clemency for Krista Pike, scheduled to receive a lethal injection for the 1995 murder of a 19-year-old woman. You'll find breaking news and analysis at townhall.com. Instagram has launched a new premium feature, Instagram Plus, for $3.99 a month. Tammy Trujillo has the details.
19: 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The new story rewatch count feature shows how many times your story was replayed, while the search viewer sheet lets you check if a specific person saw your post. The story preview lets users look at someone's story without showing up on their viewer list, and there are also features that help hide actions from other users, including posting to your profile or highlights without showing up in friends' feeds. I'm Tammy Trujillo.
12: It's been a losing session so far. On Wall Street, the Dow has dropped by 229 points. It sits at 51,252. The NASDAQ, the high-tech one, that's down by about 55 points. You'll find more on these stories at townhall.com.
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0: Prestige Heads, and welcome to American Prestige. I'm Danny Bessner, here as always with my friend and comrade, Derek Davison. And we are very excited to welcome to the podcast today, Noam Scheiber. Noam is a reporter for the New York Times covering white-collar work, and he's also the author of the recently released Mutiny, The Rise and Revolt of the College-Educated Working Class. Noam, thank you very much for joining us.
1: Great to be here. Thanks for having me.
0: So this is a topic that has been of long-standing interest to me. I actually first came across it when I was writing my dissertation on the 1920s. And in Germany, everyone is freaking out about Die Angestellten. I don't know if you came across in your work like this early work by like Josef Schumpeter and Siegfried Krakauer and the guy I wrote, Hans Speyer. They're all like freaking out in the 20s about the rise of white collar work because it really destabilized Marxist class categories of industrial proletariat. And then you have like artisans and sort of people who aren't in the class hierarchy. And then you have, of course, capitalists. So this is a topic that is of long interest to me, kind of got reignited with discussions about the professional managerial class. So I guess my first question is, how did you come to be interested in white collar work? And what's your path to writing about this for a book?
1: Yeah, so I came at this from a different direction. I was a little bit familiar with, as you say, with the work on the PMC by Barbara and John Ehrenreich and, you know, the kind of decades of debate that, you know, I guess first they were responding, as you say, to the kind of difficulty of the classical Marxist or Marxian analysis of, you know, what to do with professionals, but then kind of laying out this new sort of schema for thinking about how professionals and white collar workers fit in. So I was a little bit familiar with that, but really I came to this as a reporting exercise, like just as a highly empirical, you know, proposition. I was covering Starbucks workers who were organizing late in the summer of 2021, I guess. I got a call from or an email from an organizer who I'd worked with on other stories. He said, we've got a good group here at Starbucks. People have tried to organize Starbucks in the past. They haven't succeeded, but we think this can work. They filed petitions at three stores in the Buffalo area. They ended up winning elections at two of those stores. And then what happened next was just kind of shocking. This campaign really just started spreading in a very organic way across the country. And every time a new store would file for a union election, you know, in Boston, Arizona, and Florida, Mississippi, I would just try to get on the phone with someone who was, you know, taking the lead in organizing that store and just ask them, you know, what they were up to, why they were doing this, who they were. And almost invariably, they were college educated. They had a lot of debt. Working at Starbucks may have been a good college job, but it was not what they foresaw themselves doing once they graduated, and they were pissed off about it. and so this prompted a kind of reporting exercise on my part, and just a research project. Just to kind of look over the past decade and a half, to see what was happening to college-educated workers, whether this phenomenon that these people were describing in their own lives, this sort of downward mobility, or at least, you know, expectations that they had going into college not matching up with the reality that they encountered after college. And it turned out that this was a fairly widespread phenomenon. It was not an accident that these folks had landed at Starbucks. We were seeing post-pandemic just a lot of, sluggishness in the labor market for recent college grads. And if you look at the data, and there's been good economic research on the topic, that sluggishness really persists a decade after the Great Recession. You still see kind of chronically low employment rates for recent college grads. And then, of course, we have the pandemic, and for about a year or so after the pandemic, we had this tight labor market. You know, everyone was talking about the Great Resignation and how workers suddenly have more leverage. That disappeared pretty quickly, and we got right back to the kind of longer-term trend of underemployment and high unemployment for college grads. And so, it appeared, you know, that what I was picking up in my reporting from Starbucks folks was really just the tip of the iceberg and pointed at a much, much bigger phenomenon.
0: So I do want to get into the detailed case studies of the various organizations and things that you examine, because they're really important. But maybe just to take a step back, a couple of quick macro questions. What do you mean by college-educated working class? Are you using this more in a colloquial term that like just people who don't make a lot of money, which is totally fine, or is there something more there about like there is? And I was actually trying to derive numbers of this for a recent piece that I was writing. It's quite difficult because I believe in the mid-2000s the government stopped designating work according to white collar and blue collar. So you have to like, I kind of like got at white collar through various Bureau of Labor Statistics, and I roughly 62% of the economy is white collar, roughly 27% is traditional blue collar and sort of manufacturing and other work. But what do you mean by college educated working class? How do you think of that category?
1: Yeah, I kind of mean two things, one more literal and one, you know, more spiritual or metaphorical, at least. The literal definition, you know, I think people can come at it from different directions, but I typically use people working in jobs for which a college degree is not a requirement. So this is a kind of, you know, pretty standard approach to defining underemployment for college grads. The New York Fed has long broken this out and kept data on unemployment of college grads and underemployment of college grads. And, you know, I could be confusing their definition with, you know, EPI does this too, other outlets. But I think the New York Fed does, if more than 50% of the people in that job category do not have a college degree, then that's considered a job for which a college degree is not required. So some version of that, you know, working a job for which a degree is not a requirement, or a large majority of people do not have a degree. So that's kind of the literal definition. And again, you know, people come at this slightly differently, but you can find data on that relatively easily. The kind of more spiritual interpretation, which, you know, I kind of dip in and out of during the book, is just a kind of what I call it, a rising worker consciousness among college educated folks that really transcends job category. And to me, this is one of the most striking things about what's changed in the American workforce and the workplace over the past 10 years. I started covering workers and labor for The Times in 2015. And for the first several years, people really did seem kind of segregated by, you know, by occupation, by specific job category, by college, non-college. By the time you get to a few years after the pandemic, you're really seeing this kind of, you know, this kind of more ecumenical worker consciousness. And I think there's probably no better moment to see that on display than in the summer of 2023, when you had a variety of pretty high profile strikes. They had the UAW going on strike. You had the actors and writers in Hollywood going on strike. And what we saw in polling was just enormous support among all workers for these different campaigns. And if you just broke out the support among college grads, it was actually even higher. You know, so we had something like 70% or three quarters of the public supporting the UAW in their strike, and the similar percentages of the public supporting the writers and Hollywood actors. If you just looked like college grads, it was actually even higher, you know, for the auto workers, say. So you have this kind of, you know, this kind of cross, you know, cross professional, cross job category consciousness. And if you just talk to workers, you know, whether it was doctors or architects, tech workers, certainly I would, you know, I was often in touch with workers in these different fields as they were organizing, or at least protesting.

0: private sector union of doctors in the country ever, I believe, or at least since, you know, the 30s or something like that. And yeah, this just came up over and over that, like, basically we're treated like factory workers. And if they're going to treat us that way, then we have to think of ourselves as workers who are in, you know, a kind of standing lockstep with other workers. When they, you know, try to tell us, oh, we don't need a union because we're highly skilled and highly trained and a union wouldn't capture all the kind of nuances of what we do, that's just like gaslighting us. You know, this, again, this is what the doctors are telling me during that campaign. So that was a moment where it really kind of crystallized for me.
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2: Before we change Vermont's constitution with Proposal 3, I think it's important to ask some serious questions like, will this make Vermont more or less affordable? We at the Fiscal Alliance Foundation did some in-depth research into this subject and found that policies like Proposal 3 reduce business investment and job opportunities and increase taxes and the cost of living, all of which reduce how much you have in your pocket at the end of the day, because that is the number that matters. Proposal 3 doesn't create a new right to collectively bargain in Vermont. That right already exists and is protected by both state and federal law. It does threaten the right of workers who do not wish to join a union or pay dues as a condition of employment. So, before we permanently change our constitution, I think Vermonters deserve the full story on the potential impacts of Proposal 3. Read our research at fiscalalliancefoundation.org and follow us on social media.
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3: I want to pose my thought about what's happening, and I'm curious what your thought about that is. I basically think that the experience of the last, let's say since 2015 forward, and this is going to continue to define the 2020s, is that deindustrialization is coming for the white-collar workforce. I mean, you saw it first in areas like call centers and things like that, and now you're seeing it in particular with the class that I don't know where you went to college, but I imagine if you're working for the New York Times or somewhere pretty good, that are coming for essentially our class with artificial intelligence. In particular, that things that were considered to be, you know, free from deindustrialization, for all that means, whether you're talking about offshoring or whether you're talking about automation, are now coming for like the so-called creative class. And that this is basically 50 years after the deindustrialization of white collar work, which begins really getting going in certain industries like timber in the 60s, and then really gets going in sort of the classic auto industry in the 70s, is now coming for white collar workers. And I relate this ultimately to the fact that capitalism always needs to, you know, grow, particularly in this form of extreme shareholder capitalism that we have. You have to literally show growth every quarter, you know, even if they Trump changes requirements and now you only have to show every growth every other quarter or every year or even every 2 years, it's still, the incentive is still going to be the same. And that the only way that you're going to be able to maintain levels of growth in an era in which profit rates are naturally falling, because of course there's fewer places to productively invest several centuries into capitalism than there was at the beginning of capitalism. You're going to have to go for basically the non-fungible or sticky parts of your business, which is naturally going to be labor. So I just think that this is a natural consequence of the macro trend of capitalism during an era of the falling rate of profit, is you need to, if you're a capitalist, deindustrialize. And so I did a lot of work on the WGA in particular. I wrote a piece for Harper's on sort of like the writing economy.
0: Yep.
3: And so what you see there is that you just see like the businesses are just doing what capitalists do, right? Like the product is of less interest to people due to everything we know with the rise of the internet. So what they need to do is make fewer things and pay people less. And so this is what you see, like even after the strike, and I think you talk about this in the book, even after the strike, the business is now just like super consolidated. And a lot of those people who were in writer's rooms in the boom era of peak TV are just never going to work as a writer in Hollywood again. So to me, this is a very, at heart, maybe this is like a very

0: macro story about the state of capitalism. And it's just going to be like, I think if you're a millennial, the experience of the millennial generation is being promised the world and being getting nothing. I think Gen Z is actually different. I think they're more nihilistic. I think if you saw that report came out today that they don't care about hard work, like it was something like every generation has like a roughly similar level of like thinking hard work is important. And Gen Z is like significantly less than that. So I was just wondering before we dive into the case studies is like, what do you think is going on here macroeconomically? Because to me, this seems like something that no form of sort of single sector unionization is going to get out of. You actually need to transform an economic system in like a genuine way with like revolutionary things like UBI and whatnot, which I don't know if they're on the table or not, but that's what I see as the solution to this. So I mean, there was a lot there, but I'm curious about basically your macro take here.
1: Yeah, look, I do think there's a kind of historical logic to this, that, you know, the sort of tailorization of work that we saw in the blue collar space has, you know, it was inevitable that it was going to come to the white collar space. And I think we saw this, you know, long before AI, right? We saw the kind of tailorization of higher education with, you know, the hiring of adjuncts and the increasing reliance on grad students to teach, you know, hundreds and hundreds of college.
0: You know what my theory about is they're going to start buying professors out with AI. Like, yeah. I think that here's a thing that I would love for you to cover in particular is I think there's going to be big intellectual property fights in higher education. Do I own my classes? Right. Or does the university own my classes? Because the university owns my classes, they could just create AI Professor Bessner, right, and they don't need me there anymore. But sorry to interrupt, yep, but I think this is like the frontier.
1: No, I guess the only point I would make is this has been happening long before AI. You know, we were sort of industrializing and tailorizing.
0: Absolutely.
1: And, you know, we used to have this model, this more artisanal model, right, of professors teaching college grads. And now that's a very quaint model where most, you know, at many institutions, it's the grad students, it's the adjuncts, it's the non tenure faculty, and they teach hundreds of students, and we just kind of, you know, push people through factory style. Certainly this happened in Hollywood, as you say, where, you know, if you look at the streaming era beginning in the early 2010s, and you look at how things have evolved since then, you know, we've just had the rise of all kinds of sort of industrialized processes to rely on fewer workers working faster. You know, the mini room is a great example. It's the sort of pre-green lighting room where we used to hire people, you know, to work over the course of a whole year, basically. And now we hire them for, you know, 10, 12 weeks to just crank out some outlines and some scripts. And then they hand it off to the showrunner and maybe one other writer. And those people take it from there. And we disband the writer's room after 10, 12 weeks, whereas that used to last a kind of year round. Certainly in healthcare, just huge waves of consolidation. I mean, we've actually seen consolidation in healthcare since the 80s, 90s, but post Obamacare and a lot of the kind of regulations that were sort of adjacent to Obamacare in the, you know, in the early 2010s, really created an impetus for even greater consolidation. And as healthcare systems have consolidated, they've put in place management consultants and MBAs to oversee these vast healthcare industrial complexes. And what they do is, you know, they hand down all these kind of metrics and incentives and sort of standardized processes, you know, so a physician that used to rely on their own professional judgment to talk to patients and kind of spend as much time as they thought they needed to spend with the patient. Now the rules come down from on high. You know, you can only spend this much time with your patient. You have to ask them these, you know, five questions. You have to, you know, get them out of the hospital within 48 hours. All these things that have, you know, highly routinized, highly standardized, these things that used to be like a kind of artisanal workplace and an artisanal production process. And so I see AI as only the kind of the next, you know, maybe final stage of this.
0: An escalation, if you will, of a trend that's been going on, particularly in you're 1,000% right. And it's really a post 2008 thing. Do you ever talk to sort of like the capitalists? Like what do they think? Is there no sense of like national belonging that they owe something to their workers? Is that totally just, I mean, you go back to the 40s and the 50s. I mean, obviously these people are making more, but famously they're not making 12,000 times or whatever it is. They care about this. Do you see any of that in your reporting?
1: Yeah, I point to two examples. I mean, I think one, you know, I was talking to a labor historian about creative professions like Hollywood screenwriting, and this person made a great point that what freaks out companies, particularly companies that are, on the public markets that have shareholders, is the kind of lumpiness of the creative process. So the tension within a creative industry is always to sort of standardize and industrialize and make things predictable, right? They hate the idea that it's kind of a black box and you have 10 or 12 writers go in a room and it may take them a week to produce a script. It may take them 3 months, you know, but that's just kind of, is there something mystical about it that is really alarming for the people who have to raise money in the capital markets and justify earnings and things like that? So the kind of lumpiness of creative industries is something that capitalism has always sort of struggled with and always wanted to kind of impose more of a template, more of a structure to make it more predictable. The other thing that I would point out is that in this era of kind of activist investing, you know, where you have huge pools of capital that hedge funds and private equity funds bring to bear and really want, sort of control or a kind of controlling stake in companies and can really punish companies by withdrawing that capital. You have a huge preoccupation with labor costs. I think a lot of activist investors will look at labor costs independent of profits. You know, so they might see that a company's earnings go up, 10%, but if their labor costs go up 12%, that is an alarming signal, and they will sell the shares of that company. And the one specific example I would point to is. So 8 to 10 years ago, the Gap did this pilot project at like 8 or 10 or 12 of its stores. And the idea was to give store managers a little more of a labor budget so they could hire more labor at peak hours of the day, or they could give people more consistent hours. Whatever it was, they could use this money to basically ensure that the stores were staffed a little better and that the workers felt a little better about their working conditions. And what they found was that while this cost money, it actually increased the profitability of those stores. And so it appeared to be a kind of win-win. We'll spend more on labor, we'll make more money, our customers will be happy. And what we found, though, was that the Gap did not end up pursuing this on a broad scale. They took the results of this pilot study and they basically just, locked them in a cabinet and never looked at them again. And while, I asked the Gap about this, they didn't really elaborate. But my sense was the fact that this actually costs money and would have increased their labor costs was not something that they were super excited about, even though, as I said, it appeared to increase profitability. So I think kind of when you pan out, you see that labor costs in and of themselves, separate from questions of profits, it does appear to be a real deterrent in the kind of world of activist investing, where people pay super close attention not just to the bottom line but to the sort of components, and investors tend to worry that rising labor costs, even amid rising profits, is not going to be sustainable.
0: This is a question that I've been really thinking about for a long time. Why do they hate workers so much? Like, why do they, like, it's like 19th century stuff, Pinkerton era stuff, which wasn't the case in the height of the Fordist economy, even into the neoliberal 80s. Why do you think that there's such a disdain for people who work for them and make them the money? Is this like what Madeline Baker talks about with entrepreneurial spirit and things like that? I'm curious what your thought on this is.
1: Yeah, look, I think on some level, it's just the basic fact that particularly in the service sector, labor is the highest cost, right? So if you're operating a big industrial facility, you're Ford and you make cars, the capital is probably the biggest cost, right? You have to build these factories, you have to buy all this equipment, it's super expensive. Labor's not cheap, but it's a smaller share, of your outlays, of your costs than capital, than all the equipment. So if you raise wages for labor, that is proportionally less, of a cost that flows to your bottom line than it is if you run a series of coffee shops, right? There, labor may represent, I'm making this up but for the sake of argument, maybe labor represents, 30, 40, 50% of your costs, whereas, at Ford, maybe it's 10 or 20% of your costs. So if it's 10 or 20% and you give people a 50% raise, well, that flows less to your bottom line than if it's 30, 40, 50% of your costs and you give people a 50% raise. So I think a lot of it is just driven by the way that the U.S. economy and, the modern industrialized economies have evolved over the past you know, half century, 75 years, as you move from very capital intensive industries to very labor intensive industries, labor becomes a bigger proportion of your cost. And in trying to minimize your overall costs, you're going to lean harder on labor to minimize your labor costs.
0: So you think it's primarily a business decision? There's no sort of cultural, I mean, there definitely is. I'm not saying you're saying there's not, but you think it's there. Well, what role do you think this there, or is there, maybe I'm overstating it. Is there not actually a cultural disdain, or is it just like they're looking at fixed costs and this is a big fixed cost?
1: I think that's the kind of the substratum, you know, those are the tectonic plates on which everything else sits. Now, obviously, we have had a real cultural shift. I mean, I talk about this a bit in the book, but, you know, the sort of iconic moment in U.S. labor history that gets at this is the air traffic control strike in the early 1980s under Ronald Reagan. You know, you have
0: these... They're not allowed to strike.
1: Right, exactly. And you have these, you know, pretty skilled, highly trained workers who felt like they had a lot of leverage and that they could sort of impose their will on this administration and, you know, demand much higher pay. You know, Reagan basically went toe to toe with them and fired them for illegally striking. And very quickly after that, you saw a lot of reporting in the business press that was in the vein of, well, if the president of the U.S. can go toe to toe with striking workers and basically replace them, then we can do that too. And you know, it had been a kind of taboo almost to replace striking workers. It was seen as just beyond the pale, a real kind of a violation of norms. And once Reagan did it, you know, the taboo was broken. And again, you see this very quickly in the business press, how businesses are very closely watching that and adjusting the norms, you know, quite quickly after that. And then, you know, as you say, I mean, you have a whole kind of discourse that follows in the 80s and the 90s and the 2000s we have to sort of make our peace with global capital flows and offshoring, and we have to retrain ourselves for knowledge work, and all this kind of implicitly sort of, you know, sometimes explicitly kind of derogates traditional notions of labor. You know, this idea that you know, as we saw in the kind of 40s and 50s with, you know, the UAW and the Treaty of Detroit, that we're just going to kind of come to some agreement and we're going to kind of split the surplus fairly. It's suddenly, you know, we're suddenly in this mindset of, you know, of everything is sort of market based and people have to sort of justify their existence. And if not, well, then you've got to sort of outsource and offshore pretty quickly. So yeah, it's absolutely a kind of shift in managerial thinking. And I think, you know, Reagan unleashes a lot of that, you know, both in the air traffic controller strike and just, you know, deregulating capital markets, you know, rolling back labor regulations. But this is a, you know, it's a bipartisan thing that sort of dominates economic thinking for many decades.
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4: I'm curious how many of the college-educated folks you talked to for the book realized that if they just stopped buying avocado toast, that everything would be better. You know, they would be able to afford homes and none of this would matter, because that's the language that gets thrown around. And I am curious, and, you know, not in a joking way, the sentiment that you encountered talking to these people in terms of feeling like they've been conned, because this is a decades long message that if you just go to school, you know, go an extra year, do some training, get a graduate degree, or just get your undergrad degree, everything's going to be fine. There's going to be a job waiting for you. And it was all bullshit. I mean, it justified higher and higher university costs. It justified lower and lower labor costs. The whole STEM push was, you know, just drove down labor costs for programmers and other things. So, I mean, it feels like it's all been a giant con. And on the flip side of that, to experience the things that they've experienced since coming out of college and the labor market that they've experienced, and then you turn on CNBC or wherever and you get told, no, this is actually your fault. You're spending, you know, too much money on frivolous things, or you're, you know, you're not doing it right, and being condescended to on that side of things.
1: Yeah. So I think you're absolutely right. And Danny's point earlier about the particular sort of millennial sensibility when it comes to this, I think is worth elaborating on a little bit, because I think the generation of sort of younger millennials in particular, people born kind of in the early 90s, I think that person, that generation was given the hardest sell of any generation in history about why they need to go to college. You know, this was, you know, Bill Clinton and then later Barack Obama talking about how higher education is no longer a luxury, but it's a necessity to compete in the global economy. You had the rise of these charter school networks like KIPP, which was, you know, the largest charter school network in the country, unfurling mantras like college begins in kindergarten, you know, so, we're just going to kind of beat it into kids.
0: Dude, it still exists.
1: You know, it's absolutely
0: my kids
1: exists.
0: In daycare, yeah. And yeah. there are people who are preparing to send their kid to math camp at 4 years old.
1: That's right.
0: I mean, yep. but the crazy thing is that there's going to be no jobs for them.
1: That's
0: you know,
1: right. No.
0: The one thing that AI is going to be really good at is math and coding.
1: Yes. Yes.
0: So I think this
1: really starts kind of in the early 90s when, you know, these younger millennials are, you know, are 5 years old themselves. And yeah, you just see that. I mean, you see increasing amounts of homework. You saw the number of people taking AP exams from like the 90s to the, or maybe the mid to late 80s to the 2010s increased by tenfold. You know, so we had this kind of national mobilization about the importance of going to college, how it was absolutely essential to compete in this global economy where people weren't going to be able to work with their hands. And, you know, it's all about capital flows and knowledge work. So they did what they were told. They took all these AP classes. They, you know, took SAT prep. They apply to all these colleges, they get in, they lever up all this debt, and then they come out at the precise moment where the bottom starts to fall out of this market, where first, you know, the return on the degree starts to stall out, and then it actually goes negative once you factor in all the debt. And so it's just this incredibly disillusioning reality that they encounter, where, you know, you suddenly, having spent 15 of your years of your life doing exactly what you were told to do, you discover that the story that you were told to motivate you to do that was just not true. So I think even more than actual material conditions, it was this gap between expectations and reality that was incredibly radicalizing. And I think you see that Derek, your point about the avocado toast and the kind of sometimes condescending critiques. I mean, I think you see it often in, you know, once these folks unionize at a company like Starbucks or at Apple, then you begin this incredibly tedious, lengthy, time-consuming process of trying to negotiate a contract. And oftentimes the sort of, if not explicit, then a lot of the sort of implicit back and forth between the workers and the companies is, look, you know, we're paying you a good salary. We're giving you good benefits. If you just kind of like, you know, took advantage of all the things that are available to you, like, you know, you'd realize how good you have it. And they're thinking like, I mean, okay, maybe if I like used my commuter benefit like a little bit more, then I would save like $50 a month. But like, there's no way I'm going to be able to afford a house until I'm 65, you know? So it just, you know, the, what the companies were offering.
0: Yeah, when your parents die, you know, like exactly. That, and yep. It's going to have nothing to do with anything to do with your work life. Sorry.
1: No, I was just saying, so I think, you know, you'd get them around these bargaining tables and it just seemed like they were speaking past each other where, you know, on some level, Apple was not wrong to emphasize to its employees at Apple stores that actually our benefits are pretty generous. You know, we have this, you know, a lot of companies have college, you know, online classes that you can take for free, or, you know, in Apple case, they actually do stock grants, which are pretty valuable and a pretty generous benefit. They do very generous paid leave, mental health leave, things like that. But alongside some of these kind of macro forces that just seem inexorable and unrelenting, even companies that appear to have sort of generous benefits, it just feels like almost absurd to think that you could get by on these things, which even, you know, may be generous by the standard of the industry, but don't kind of line up with the macro reality that you're facing.
0: So I think this might be a useful point to turn to, you know, Mamdani, Katie Wilson in Seattle. Where does this anger go politically? On one hand, it's difficult. My idea is that my thinking about this, to be more precise, is that it's difficult to know what's actually going to happen because the Democratic Party is so gerontocratic, that people live so much longer that there could be a wild swing in 5 years when, you know, all the now 78-year-olds are 83 and they can't really govern anymore. Maybe they will govern Weekend at Bernie style. We've seen that happen a few times. But it just seems like this is like socially explosive, not in terms necessarily of violence, and I don't think in terms of violence, but I just think in a huge like nihilism that we already see infecting our society, I think. And so where does this go, particularly if a lot of these, to my mind, are, again, like I said, macro issues? That free daycare would be excellent. I'm spending so much on daycare now. I would love that, but it's not exactly going to solve. Housing prices have increased 6,000% since 1975. So what do you see happening? Are there any glimmers of hope, or is it just all decay and decomposition?
1: Yeah, you know, so I think step one in some ways was the attempt to rectify this in the workplace through organizing. And, you know, you saw that in a lot of the, a lot of the companies that I was writing about at Starbucks and Apple and some of these video game workers who work for Microsoft that I wrote about, certainly in Hollywood, that was, you know, a huge motivating push for the strike was to, you know, ensure that this could continue to be a middle-class career. But I think what we've sort of seen over the past 2 years is that it has kind of stalled out in the labor realm. There was some progress, workers organizing companies that hadn't previously been organized. But overall, you know, the rate of unionization in the country is pretty flat. You know, we're about 6% in the private sector, 10% overall. And that's as, you know, something like 70% of people are pro-union and approve of unions. So I think when you look at the gap between percentage of people who approve of unions or who would like to be in a union and, you know, the percentage of people who actually are or are, you know, feel like they're able to be, it's just, you know, it's enormous. And so I think people pretty quickly realize that it's not a dead end. You know, this is something that people can do if they really persist, but it can't be the only lever that people try to pull because it's just not going to work on a very large scale. And I think that was in some ways pretty motivating for some of what we saw beginning with Mamdani and, as you say, you know, through Katie Wilson and a lot of these Democratic primaries that we're seeing, Democratic socialists and kind of socialist adjacent candidates win this spring and summer. To me, one of the most telling things that reflects the way that this energy has gone from the kind of workplace to the political realm is the number of college grads under 30 who voted for Mamdani, or the percentage. So I got some exit polling from the election in New York last fall. It turns out that 84% of college grads under age 30 voted for Mamdani. And I think, like, you'd be hard pressed to find a kind of crosstab in American politics that is 84% of anything. So when 84% of young college guys in New York all do the same thing, they're telling us something, you know. And you know, if you look at Mamdani's campaign, which was largely about costs and about rent, obviously Palestine and Gaza, you know, was an issue there too, which we can talk about. But I think he was very much responding to this sense of anxiety about downward mobility, or even, you know, kind of failure to launch, as the case may be. And yeah, I just think that we kind of saw this initial eruption in the labor realm, in the workplace, and that continues, of course. You know, we continue to see organizing and to see protesting, but I think a lot of that energy just kind of migrated to the political realm, and we're seeing that play out this spring.
0: So maybe to just expand on that a little bit, you're talking like we could see a national candidate who would do things like issue executive orders that will be challenged in court, but could be like colleges that receive federal funding cannot charge X, or rent needs to be frozen and X or Y, because that's the sort of macro thing that we would need to see. It's very different from the New Deal, which was existing in just like a frankly less organized world. Like the American state barely existed, to say nothing of all these things. But now we've got, you know, a century of accretion, which is much more difficult to overcome. Like what would it take for, let's say, President AOC,
1: yeah,
0: you know, day one, yeah, she issues 6,000 executive orders that are trying to overturn capital. I mean, like, what are we talking about?
1: Yeah, look, no, I think you would see things like that, you know, probably scrutiny of universities. I think AI would be a big kind of locus of activity, right? Because as you say, I mean, it seems to be, if not the final stage, then, you know, one of the final stages of this evolution. So I can imagine that we'll just have a lot of regulation about when it comes to AI. You know, one proposal that you've heard tossed around in the primaries this spring and summer is to tax AI so that the cost is equivalent to labor.
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8: Since Ruth Hardy took office, Vermonters' property taxes have spiked more than 40%. In fact, she voted to raise your property taxes by nearly 14% in a single year. Hardy also voted to impose a $100 million payroll tax on Vermont workers, implement Act 181's disastrous mandates on rural Vermont, and double her own legislative pay. And to make absolutely sure your taxes went up, she voted to override Governor Scott's vetoes. Addison County simply cannot afford Ruth Hardy in the Vermont Senate any longer.
9: Paid for by Stephen Heffernan for Senate, Aaron Heffernan, Treasurer.
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0: My line on AI is that the problem with AI is that it's happening in capitalism. Right. I think, and oftentimes people focus on the technology qua technology, when in theory, I don't want to write dumb emails all day. I'd much rather criticize in the morning and rear cattle in the evening. So I don't know. Just kind of thinking through my thoughts there.
1: Yeah, I guess, look, I think obviously there are more and less ambitious versions of this. But, you know, we've seen public opinion on AI change overwhelmingly in just the past year or so. So my suspicion is that we would see some regulation of AI, you know, whether, you know, obviously there's a huge opposition to taxation generally in our political system. But, you know, I can imagine seeing versions of that proposal on the city or state level, and then a kind of broader kind of template that comes out of the federal government. One thing I will say is that, you know, we think of, you know, obviously the critique of the Trump administration on the left that it's kind of it has this sort of hyper-capitalist, almost Darwinian approach to, you know, to workers and regulating companies. But we've actually seen the Trump administration be somewhat responsive to a lot of this frustration too. And some of their regulations around colleges have kind of tacked in the direction of being more clear about the return on certain degrees. Now, some of that comes from a more of a right-wing critique of colleges that they're, you know, that they're factories of wokeism and that kind of thing. But they actually have been somewhat responsive to this sense that college is a bad deal, and that colleges should be more transparent about what it costs and the likely return on that investment. And so I think, you know, whether or not you're optimistic about what the Trump administration is doing in the space, it does show that there's just like a huge bipartisan energy.
0: There's recognition of a problem, right? There's recognition of exploding costs. And I mean, the real thing that's going to happen now, I'm in Seattle. You see it now, like computer science majors don't get entry-level jobs.
1: Yep.
0: And something tells me that those entry-level jobs are not coming back. And so all these STEM fields that Obama told you to learn to code as he made fun of art history degrees, it's kind of funny. I mean, in a grim, funny way. That
1: it's
0: was
1: a dark,
0: 10
1: dark
0: years.
1: Comedy. Yeah.
0: Yeah. You know, within 10 years, that was, I mean, my big, you know, big brain, galaxy brain thought is like, we're just approaching a society that doesn't need that much work. And so, I mean, this is the real issue. This is Marx's fantasy, is that when that Keynes's fantasy, right. Not even Marx, you know, just go to Keynes, is that like once we don't need work, we'll stop working. And so this is where I think this like hyper friction is that it's increasingly clear we don't need to do as much work. And we're in a society focused on productivity and growth. So what do we do with that problem? Sorry, Dirk.
4: And even what the Trump administration is doing, you know, sort of nodding in the direction of college being a bad deal, still feels like an extension of like everybody should do STEM. It's all wrapped up in, you know, all these other pathologies. The idea that liberal arts is all woke and, you know, producing zombies, and we have to, you know, stop reading books and you know, get be doing engineering and other things that are going to really help boost the economy. None of that is true. Like these jobs are going away too. It's a question of, the traditional idea that STEM somehow is the key to unlocking, financial success in your life. And I still think a desire on the part of the tech companies and the businesses that are behind all of this to lower labor costs, to just flood the market with cheap labor, even as you have this approaching, point where AI is going to do a lot of that work anyway. You know, it still behooves them to keep labor costs down by increasing the pool. So it still feels like part of the same con, even though, yeah, you're right, they sort of phrase it in ways that kind of generally gesture in the direction of college is a bad deal, you're spending too much, we need to have a return on investment type of thing. It still feels like steering people into a profession for reasons that don't have anything to do with anybody's future well-being.
1: Yeah, look, I mentioned that mostly to point out that I think if there were a Democratic president in 2029 who were super focused on this kind of thing, there wouldn't be a huge resistance even on the other side of the aisle to trying to accomplish something. I think we'll see. The Trump administration has not been super effective at implementing on a whole variety of aspects of their agenda. So I'm not optimistic that they'll get this done either, and that it'll be super well executed. But yeah, I think it just suggests that there's a kind of there's a response to what is a sort of bipartisan or cross-partisan frustration around college and the return on college that would create some opportunities for a Democrat in 2029, or even a Republican. You know, I mean, if J.D. Vance were to be elected and just were, you know, if he were to pursue this, and he's talked about this too, about colleges, you know, giving people a bad deal and not, you know, preparing them for jobs. You know, someone like a Vance who might be more effective and on the execution of policy might be able to get something done too. On your point about tech companies and AI and an oversupply of labor, I think that's absolutely the case. And the big anxiety that you actually hear from tech workers, I periodically write about tech workers and anxieties about AI and tech worker layoffs. What you hear is the AI can't yet replace what I'm doing, but they are holding AI, the management is holding AI over me to reduce my leverage and make me anxious and make me just work a lot more than I used to, right? So it is...
0: I think AI is like, from what I hear, is AI is like a chainsaw.
1: Yeah.
0: In the sense that it allows one person to do the work of what five people used to be able to do. That is my sense of what it's going to be. It's not going to fully displace human labor, but I think it is genuinely going to, it's particularly in coding. It's going to genuinely allow people to do that. Sorry, Noel, please.
1: I think that's true. I think the what we're seeing though is it's not there yet. It's still pretty buggy and pretty unreliable. It needs to be monitored pretty closely. So the reduction in manpower that it may make possible in 5 years is not here yet. But what is here is a massive amount of anxiety that is kind of held over workers, which essentially allows them to be paid less and worked more, right? Like if you're constantly being told by your manager or the CEO of your company that you know, that we have this technology that's going to replace you. It probably, you know, if it hasn't already replaced you, it probably will in the next few years. Like, you're going to be pretty anxious about, like, piping up and pushing back on what your boss wants you to do. And so I think today, if you talk to a lot of tech workers, they will say, well, this thing can't yet do what I can do. I mean, it looks like it's on that trajectory, but it sure can be used to, like, freak me out and, you know, kind of keep me in line at work in a way that they used to have trouble doing because I was the one that had leverage. I was the one that could jump from, you know, from Meta to Amazon to Microsoft to Google. And now there's a glut of me and I have to sort of be, you know, it's a buyer's market if you're buying labor, right? Not a seller.
0: And it'll always, I mean, in Seattle, I know people have been laid off who just can't get jobs and they're probably not going to get jobs any longer. And then you have this big thing from, you know, software engineer to the proverbial Uber driver. And also laid into that, we're an IR show. A lot of them are H-1B visas. So there, that is also a disciplining effect on what you're able to do against your bosses. Final question. In the last few years, as you are well aware, there have been a lot of books coming out about meritocracy and how meritocracy is bull. What is the state of meritocracy today? My guess is worse than it was when those books came out 4 years ago. But meritocracy is kind of like the justifying ideology of neoliberalism. So how is it faring?
1: Yeah, I think there's just been a huge generational shift on this. I graduated from college in 1998, and I joke sometimes that that was maybe the best year in the history of the world to graduate from college. You know, it felt like you walk down the aisle and grab your diploma, and then they just hand you stock grants in a tech startup, and you're off to the races there. That is no longer the case. But I think in the environment of the late 90s, early 2000s, when, you know, we just had this sort of exploding financial markets, this, you know, this tech scene like that looked like it was dominant, you know, it was about to take over the world. This idea that, you know, if you just work hard and if you're smarter and harder working and more entrepreneurial, right, than the next guy, the world is going to be yours. You know, you can hustle, you can create your own startup, or you can go work at another startup, you can get your options, you can cash out and be a millionaire, you know, by the time you're 30. And the kind of tectonic shifts in the economy since then have, like, totally torpedoed that mentality. So now I think the reigning kind of sensibility of folks who are graduating from college, you know, beginning in 2009-10, but, you know, as recently as like May or June, is the sense that, like, I just don't have agency. Like, I can work hard or I can not work hard, and it's all going to amount to the same thing. And I think that leads directly to this worker consciousness that I alluded to earlier. You get, you know, people who have spent years and years and years with, you know, on expensive graduate degrees and finding out that those degrees are now not especially marketable in the economy. They see themselves as no different than the person that, you know, did a year or two of college and then didn't complete the degree. There is just such a receptiveness to seeing everybody kind of in the same boat, which I think is I think kind of emotionally and psychologically is healthy, right? Like if your response to very difficult macro conditions is to blame yourself, that's going to be like a really tough path to go down. But if your response to really tough macro conditions is to understand, hey, this is actually bigger than me, these are sort of deep structural forces in the economy, then you're kind of you're less likely to blame yourself and to kind of start thinking more about kind of broad structural solutions to the problem. And so I think in some sense, the sensibility, the psychology that we see today is almost like the exact mirror image of meritocracy and you know, the kind of power that meritocracy held over people my generation who graduated college in the late 90s. You know, that has completely flipped, and we're now seeing people not think of themselves as sort of individual actors with a ton of agency, but as, you know, kind of people who are swept up in these historical, economic, technological forces. And the response to that is, well, if we're dealing with these kind of bigger forces, collective action is probably the way that we get at that. And a collective mindset is sort of diametrically opposed to the meritocratic mindset, right, which puts all of the sort of all of the agency on the individual.
0: Just to make clear, we at American Prestige are anti-collective and anti-collectivist and think the Trump administration is going to solve all the problems. Noam, thank you so much for joining us. We very much appreciate it. Would love to have you back again soon. Everyone check out Mutiny. It is extraordinarily fascinating, about a big and important shift in the economy. Thanks for writing this book, and thanks for coming on the show.
1: Yeah, thanks for having me. Really enjoyed talking to you all.

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1: Breaking news this hour at Town Hall. I'm Bob Agnew in Washington. More details are emerging in that foiled terrorist plot that happened near a key U.S. bomber base in the U.K.
2: British police arrested five men Sunday on suspicion of preparing a terrorist attack after a 1 a.m. call about three vans heading toward RAF Fairford. The English base is used by the U.S. Air Force to fly heavy bombers in the campaign against Iran. Iran's Revolutionary Guard warned London in July it would be held responsible if those bombers launched from British soil. Investigators are examining possible ties to Iran or Russia. Willie Nelson, Washington.
1: A flood watch is covering 12 states across the Midwest into the Plains and Southwest. Tropical moisture from Hurricane Polo is fueling the flood threat through Wednesday in the Southwest and central part of the country. President Trump's second-term import ban targeting about $1 billion in Canadian goods officially went into effect at midnight.
3: The action comes after Canadian provinces engaged in discriminatory practices against American dairy, auto, and alcoholic beverage producers and subsequently retaliated against U.S. tariffs. In response, President Trump utilized federal trade authorities to ban Canadian imports, including foreign alcohol, dairy products, and recreational motorcycles, sending a clear message that foreign trade barriers against American workers and farmers will no longer be tolerated. Bernie Bennett in Washington.
1: The Senate has passed the Protect College Sports Act by a vote of 77 to 22 to regulate transfers and how college athletes are paid. We get more details from correspondent Laura Winters in this report.
4: The bill co-sponsored by Texas Senator Conservative Ted Cruz.
5: This bill puts an end to the chaos plaguing college athletics.
4: In a post on his X page, Cruz writing, college sports is at a breaking point and this bill will restore order to a system being torn apart by too few rules and too much litigation. Laura Winters reporting.
1: More of these stories at townhall.com.
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1: There's already been some heavy spending on California's proposed billionaire tax.
7: Most of the money supporting Proposition 40, which would create a one-time 5% tax on California billionaires' assets. Groups fighting Proposition 40 and supporting other measures to block it have collected nearly $190 million.
1: That is Keith Peters. Texas is losing rural hospital capacity.
8: According to a report from the American College of Surgeons, over 15 million Americans live in counties without a single general surgeon to handle trauma or ruptured appendixes. That industry data shows 38 rural Texas hospitals dropped that care over the past decade, the highest number in the U.S. In the Rio Grande Valley, the Harlingen region has just 21 surgeons for every 100,000 people across all surgical specialties.
1: That is correspondent John Scott. Breaking news and analysis at townhall.com. The New York Knicks are gearing up to step on hardwood in less than a month as the reigning NBA champions.
9: Speaking to the press, Captain Jalen Brunson said the team still plans to take this next season one game at a time.
10: I think we have the confidence knowing that we did do it. That's going to help us, but that can also hurt us.
9: Several players, including Karl Anthony Towns and Josh Hart, discussed possible contract negotiations with hopes of remaining in New York. The Knicks start their season from home on October 20th against the 76ers, where LeBron James will make his debut playing for Philadelphia. It will also be the first time in 53 years that the championship banner will be raised at MSG. In New York, I'm Lizzie Radovalli.
1: And it's a mixed session on Wall Street right now. The Dow Jones Industrial Average continues to struggle. It's off by 138 points. The NASDAQ has a reverse course and has dipped its toe into the positive side of the equation. It's up by just about 12 points at this hour. More on these stories at townhall.com.
11: 405 at WDEV. Good afternoon. I'm Bob Welch. We are at 57 degrees outside the WDEV studios, and we are going down to an overnight low temperature on 45 under mostly cloudy with patchy fog after midnight. The full forecast in about 10 minutes. Red Sox at the Yankees tonight. We go on the air at 7 sharp for the Wild Card Series Game 1 here on WDEV. Plenty of baseball happening today as the Braves are leading the Phillies 2-1 on the top of the seventh inning. And other games, White Sox at the Astros. That game gets underway in about 1 hour. Sports on the way in about 4:20. The Rutland man who's been accused of attempting to kidnap a 12-year-old kid has been ordered held without bail. NBC5's reporting 70-year-old James Traynor has been behind bars since his arrest on September the 8th. Police say he allegedly tried to lure a child into his vehicle with a piece of candy. Child's parents intervened and Traynor drove away and was later arrested. Traynor was charged with kidnapping and ordered held without bail, and today the court denied a request from the defense to allow Traynor to be released on 24-hour curfew. Pre-trial hearing and jury draw have been scheduled for November. If found guilty, Traynor could face life in prison for the offense. An Orleans County man accused of stealing from Sterling College had his day in Orleans County Superior Court today. Vermont State Police say they received a report of a burglary at Sterling College on the morning of September 14th. Police say an investigation led to the arrest of 27-year-old Jack Sawyer of Craftsbury. Police executed search warrants and recovered stolen items that have since been returned to the college. Police say other property belonging to the college is still unaccounted for. A letter has come to light from the Abenaki Council of Odinak, who say in it a Vermont legislator was allegedly assaulted at a private event last week. The event on Thursday consisted of primarily college and graduate students. The Abenaki Council said four people falsely claiming Abenaki identity were denied entry into the invite-only event. Channel 3 then reports the council said things got heated when Chittenden County Representative Troy Hedrick stepped in and one of the people allegedly pushed and hit Hedrick. A letter from Abenaki Councilor Jacques Watso said, quote, violence must never become a means of silencing those who defend the truth and sovereignty of our nation, end quote. Police responded to the event and escorted the denied people off the property. The Abenaki Council says one person was arrested and released. Police have not confirmed the arrest. Time on the afternoon news service, 8 minutes past 4 o'clock.
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11: You're listening to the Afternoon News Service. I'm Bob Welch, and our news watch continues on the New York side of the lake. Hillary Davis is in court again. She's the former owner of the animal rescue, a canine gem in Beekmantown, and is accused of violating her conditions of release. NBC5 reports that as part of her plea agreement from the case. She's not supposed to own or care for unapproved animals or to leave Clinton County. Davis was convicted, do you recall, of failure to care for nearly 40 animals 2 years ago. Authorities say she has violated her probation on more than one occasion. Authorities say Davis has, in fact, violated her probation on multiple occasions. They say she left Clinton County without permission to sell two dogs. She was also found with 12 dogs and three cats she was not approved to have. Prosecutors say Davis left dogs alone for long periods of time at a camper in Essex County. Davis's defense attorney referenced data from an app showing Davis and a family member were with the animals. Defense attorney says Davis did not realize she had crossed county lines. The Franklin County Field Day is selling several buildings on its property following the cancellation of this year's fair because they couldn't find a new venue. You'll remember events were also canceled last year because the organization's lease expired at their old venue. The buildings up for sale include the saloon, milking parlor, petting zoo, judging building, and two gate buildings. Successful bidders will be responsible for purchasing and removing the designated buildings from the property. And now it's time to take a look at the roads. On this Tuesday afternoon, Route 2A is running mildly. In fact, isn't, I wouldn't even say it's congested at all. Through Williston, free and clear from Interstate 89 up to just about Essex Junction. And there is a vehicle on the shoulder, Interstate 89 southbound. This is between exits 15 and 14. And there is another vehicle on the northbound that is to the north of exit 16 on Interstate 89. Shelburne, Route 7, if you go through there every day, you know there is construction there. If you don't go through there every day, I'm telling you there's construction there, and it's going to slow you down going through there. No problems that I can see on Interstate 89, although there is mowing that is going on between exits 10 and 7, and so be alert as this alert came out to us several hours ago at the start of the workday, so you may still see some mowing action taking place. I saw some of it on my drive through the area earlier on today as well. Looking over on the New York side, there is a work zone on New York Route 374. This is just to the west of Route 3. I believe we'll call this, it's almost in Dannemora where that is, and looks like it's backing things up a little bit going through there. Lake Champlain ferries running on or close to schedule. And there is some paving going on Route 9. This would be in the area just north of Route 22 in Willsboro. It's north of Willsboro into Sable. We will check it again for you in the next half hour right here on WDEV as our news watch continues. One of President Trump's trade advisors is threatening repercussions for Canada if it, quote, interferes in the upcoming midterm elections, though it's not clear what he anticipates the country would do to impact the vote. Peter Navarra, who has lashed out at Canada in the past, made these latest remarks during a talk at an economic conference in Washington today. CBC is reporting Navarro was speaking generally about the Trump administration's trade policy when the conversation switched to the ongoing dispute with Canada. He blasted Canadians on K Street, that is an area in D.C. known as a hub for lobbyists of all stripes, telling them to, quote, get the hell out of our country, his words. You'll note this is on the same timeline as the French-language daily journal de Montréal reporting over the weekend that Quebec Premier Christine Fréchette was reaching out to the Canadian Security and Intelligence Service, as well as Prime Minister Mark Carney, about a U.S. plot to boost the topic of Quebec separatism in their provincial election, scheduled for next week. U.S. forces are set to pull out from their last bases in Iraq by tomorrow, a departure celebrated as a victory by Iran and its allies, who now have deep influence in the country where 4,500 Americans died during more than two decades of war. Iraqi security experts say the withdrawal agreed 2 years ago under President Biden and carried out by Donald Trump's

0: Among thousands of North Korean soldiers sent to support Russia's war against Ukraine, South Korean President Lee Jae-myung quickly accused Ukraine of violating a non-disclosure agreement about the transfer. Ukraine denied making such a deal. Late Sunday, a senior presidential advisor for South Korea on public relations expressed strong regret over Ukraine's latest actions and demanded an official apology and explanation. We are at 4:15 here on this Tuesday afternoon, 57 degrees outside our WDEV studios, and we are cooling off to an overnight low temperature. About 45 tonight, under mostly cloudy with patchy fog after midnight. Patchy dense fog burns off to a partly sunny 75 tomorrow. Tomorrow night, mostly cloudy with a low around 55. Thursday, we'll be getting up to 80. And for the weekend, it is starts off on Friday, if you want to call Friday part of the weekend. I do. Mostly cloudy with afternoon showers on Friday with a high 75. Mostly sunny on Saturday with a high near 65. And the same story for Sunday. And temperature roundup. Right now, we are looking at, As I pause to get the screen to refresh here. Oh, I love technology. 57 in Morrisville, 56 in Island Pond, 58 in Barrie and Burlington, 61 in Plattsburgh, 60 in Middlebury and White River Junction. And pretty much the same story for Saranac Lake, Sherbrooke, Montreal, 63, Ottawa, 64, Portland, 62, Boston Logan Airport, 66 degrees, and down the Hudson Valley, pretty much the same story, all under cloudy skies. And that's our temperature roundup here, and checking the FAA system. You never know when you're going to have a, well, it looks like everything is... Well, there is a ground delay at Montreal's airport. That's due to runway construction, running for about 20 minutes due to runway construction, which for airport delays doesn't seem all that bad.
1: Hi, I'm Senator Scott Beck, Vermont Senate Republican leader. 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
0: Former Justice Department Special Counsel Jack Smith, who brought two federal indictments against President Trump, told the Senate Judiciary Committee today he will not be silenced by continued threats of prosecution from the Trump administration and that he believes the rule of law is being threatened like never before. Smith also brought the committee. He also told the committee he stands behind the criminal cases he brought against Trump and that he and his team acted without regard to politics. Republicans sought to cast the prosecution as a political fishing expedition, accusing Smith of bending ordinary procedures in an overzealous pursuit of the president. Top Democratic senator on the committee, Dick Durbin of Illinois, accused Republicans of spreading baseless conspiracy theories about Smith's investigations as part of an effort to whitewash the history of Trump's 2020 election loss and the January 6, 2021 attack by a mob of Trump supporters on the U.S. Capitol. The Wall Street Journal's reporting that Customs and Border Protection funded the taxpayer-backed television ads featuring President Trump that have drawn bipartisan scrutiny ahead of the midterms. You might have noticed them on Fox NFL coverage, along with the wording at the bottom of the ad towards the end, paid for by the U.S. government. Might have seen them on college football broadcasts as well over the weekend. Top congressional Democrats say the administration dedicated $20 million to the effort, including

0: including funds provided to U.S. Customs through Republicans' One Big Beautiful Bill Act. The Wall Street Journal reports Trump personally pushed for the ads and was involved in their creation as lawmakers questioned whether taxpayer funds were improperly used for political messaging. And Spectrum News NECN reports Lindsey Clancy's lawyer is arguing today there wasn't enough evidence to prove she killed her three children. That's a striking turn after a lengthy trial that focused more on her mental state than on whether she took their lives. You'll remember a mistrial was declared over a hung jury. Attorney Kevin Reddington said during the first hearing since that mistrial, quote, this entire case is based on speculation. End quote. During the trial, Reddington didn't dispute that Clancy killed the children at the family's home in 2023. Instead, the defense sought to persuade the jury that the 36-year-old former labor and delivery nurse was not criminally responsible because of mental disease, a rare condition called postpartum psychosis.
1: 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I'm a West Point graduate, decorated veteran, and MBA. 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Progressive left career politicians, including my opponent, have caused Vermont's affordability and exodus crisis. 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I have 40 years of leadership experience delivering results in government and business. I'm Gerald Malloy, and I'm stepping up for our brave little state. 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
0: WDEV Sports at 4:22. The Phillies are leading the Braves 3-2 now in the top of the eighth inning in their National League Wild Card Game 1. At the top of the hour, the White Sox are at the Astros. And then at the top of the 8 o'clock hour is the first pitch of the Red Sox and the Yankees American League Wild Card Series. Game number 1, you'll hear broadcast 7 tonight here on WDEV. Game 2 is tomorrow night and also a 7 o'clock broadcast time. We go in the air with the pregame show. Aaron Judge won't be playing for the Yankees during the wild card series. Giancarlo Stanton has made the roster, though. It's the start of the Bruins' regular season tonight at TD Garden. They're hosting the New York Rangers. The Montreal Canadiens are at the Toronto Maple Leafs. Athletics outfielder Zach Geloff is suing the Detroit Tigers, Illich Holdings, and the Detroit Wayne County Stadium Authority for damages after his right knee slammed into a Comerica Park fence during a game last summer. While not specifying an amount, the lawsuit sees compensation for severe pain and suffering, lost wages and economic loss, mental and emotional distress, significant medical bills, attorney fees, and other damages. Geloff was hurt in the third inning of a 4-1 loss to the Tigers on July the 9th while making a sliding catch in foul territory and colliding with a metal fence. The 26-year-old infielder immediately grabbed his knee in obvious pain. A tear in his uniform pants showed where his leg made contact with that fence. And now to another type of Tigers, the Auburn Tigers. Court records say former Auburn Tiger football staffer has been accused of stealing trade secrets from the Tigers and sending them to their competitors. ESPN reports 24-year-old David Rudolph Jenrath turned himself into police yesterday and was charged with the theft of trade secrets and computer tampering, which are both felonies. He's been held on $15,000 bond at the Lee County lockup in Auburn, Alabama. I tried to learn more of the accused's resume. He deleted his LinkedIn, and the Associated Press confirms that he deleted his LinkedIn. Apparently, it was up earlier. It's gone now.
2: 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Hey, this is Caleb at Waterbury Sports. Sure, as a Sox fan, you're used to some disappointment. 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What kid doesn't grin at getting a new bike or a set of skis for the upcoming season? 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Don't tear your hair out listening to playoff baseball. 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
0: It's 4:26, another down day on Wall Street. The S&P 500 down 12 points to close at 76.70. NASDAQ down 22. I guess you can call that a moderate loss on the day. Dow Jones Industrial Average down 131 points to 51,349. This closing numbers being lower due to the Conference Board's Consumer Confidence Index sliding this month as respondents cited rising concerns over inflation as well as uncertainty over labor market conditions. Prices are at the top of consumers' minds, with more respondents saying their personal finances were bad as opposed to good. Elsewhere, job openings declined in August, though hires nudged higher and layoffs slipped. CNBC reports Disney is laying off around 300 employees, predominantly in the human resources and technology departments. Quoting a person familiar with the matter whose name is being withheld by CNBC, it's the latest round of layoffs since Josh D'Amaro took over as CEO earlier this year. Disney warned about the most recent round of cuts in its August earnings report as one of the levers it was evaluating to reduce costs at the company. The Trump administration has announced it will extend the deadline for federal student loan borrowers to sign up for auto pay and get a reduced interest rate. Borrowers now have until the end of the year to do so instead of by the end of tomorrow. Once borrowers enroll, the benefit will last through June the 30th, 2028. More than 42 million Americans carry student loans. The outstanding debt exceeds $1.7 trillion. The current average interest rate on federal student loans is 6.54%. A sponsor of a bill to toughen a U.S. government ban on Chinese vehicles said today talks are ongoing to ensure that German automaker Mercedes-Benz is not banned from selling vehicles in the U.S. The bill, approved by the Senate Commerce Committee in July, would ban companies with more than 15% ownership by Chinese entities from selling vehicles in the U.S. Mercedes-Benz has nearly 20% passive ownership from Chinese entities. Republican Senator Bernie Moreno hopes to try to win fast-track approval for the Chinese vehicle bill this week before the Senate adjourns until November. As talks continue with Senator Rand Paul, Mercedes-Benz did not immediately comment. Moreno said there were discussions about how to ensure that Volvo Cars, majority owned by China's Geely Holding, could continue to sell vehicles in the U.S. It's 4:29.
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0: Usually not doing scoreboard checks during the afternoon news service, but we are today. The Phillies leading the Braves 3-2 in National League Wild Card Game 1. They're on the bottom of the eighth inning now. The White Sox at the Astros start at the top of the hour. And we have our Red Sox game coming up. 7 o'clock, we go on the air. 7 o'clock sharp for Wild Card Series Game number 1 here on WDEV. And tomorrow night's broadcast time is 7 as well. First pitch around 8 o'clock. Good afternoon. It's Tuesday, September 29th. I'm Bob Welch. Coming up on WDEV, former Justice Department Special Counsel Jack Smith tells lawmakers he will not be silenced by continued threats of prosecution from the Trump administration. The Rutland man who's been accused of attempting to kidnap a 12-year-old child has been ordered held without bail. And an Orleans County man accused of stealing from Sterling College has his day in court. WDEV News Time, 4:31.
6: With SRN News, I'm Bob Agnew in Washington. Former Special Counsel Jack Smith is defending his 2020 election interference and document investigations into President Trump on Capitol Hill today in testimony before the Senate Judiciary Committee. Smith said Trump engaged in what he called a criminal scheme to overturn the results and prevent the lawful transfer of power. A flood watch is covering 12 states today from the Midwest to the Plains and Southwest. Tropical moisture from Hurricane Polo is fueling the flood threat all the way through Wednesday in the southwest and central part of the country. Lindsay Clancy's lawyer says there's no evidence she admitted to killing her three children. Speaking in court today, Clancy's attorney Kevin Reddington said she has no memory of killing her kids. Her first trial ended earlier this month with jurors deadlocked over her insanity defense. On Wall Street, half an hour from the close, a Dow down by 129 points. This is SRN News.
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0: Our WDEV News Watch continues. 57 degrees, going down to an overnight low temperature of 45 tonight. The Rutland man who's been accused of attempting to kidnap a 12-year-old kid has been ordered held without bail. NBC5's reporting, 70-year-old James Traynor has been behind bars since his arrest on September the 8th. Police say he allegedly tried to lure a child into his vehicle with a piece of candy. The child's parents intervened and Traynor drove away and was later arrested. Traynor was charged with kidnapping and ordered held without bail. And today, the court denied a request from the defense to allow Traynor to be released on 24-hour curfew. Pretrial hearing and jury draw have been scheduled for November. If found guilty, Traynor could face life in prison for the offense. An Orleans County man accused of stealing from Sterling College had his day in Orleans County Superior Court today. Vermont State Police say they got a report of a burglary at Sterling College on the morning of September 14th. Police say an investigation led to the arrest of 27-year-old Jack Sawyer of Craftsbury. Police executed search warrants and recovered several stolen items that have since been returned to the college. Police say other property belonging to the college is still unaccounted for. A letter's come to light from the Abenaki Council of Odenak, who says in it a Vermont legislator was allegedly assaulted at a private event last week. The event on Thursday consisted primarily of college and graduate students. The Abenaki Council said four people falsely claiming Abenaki identity were denied entry into the invite-only event. Channel 3 reports the council said things got heated when Chittenden County Representative Troy Hedrick stepped in and one of the people allegedly pushed or hit Hedrick. A letter from Abenaki Councillor Jacques Watteau said, quote, violence must never become a means of silencing those who defend the truth and sovereignty of our nation, end quote. Police responded to the event and escorted the denied people off the property. The Abenaki Council says one person was arrested and released. Police have not confirmed the arrest.
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0: Our WDEV Newswatch continues at 4:36 on the New York side of the lake. Hillary Davis is in court again. She's the former owner of the animal rescue, a canine gym in Beekmantown, and is accused of violating her conditions of release. NBC5 reports that as part of her plea agreement from that case, she's not supposed to own or care for unapproved animals or to leave Clinton County. Davis was convicted, you recall, of failure to care for nearly 40 animals 2 years ago. Authorities say she has violated her probation multiple times. They say she left Clinton County without permission to sell two dogs. She was also found with 12 dogs and three cats she was not approved to have. Prosecutors say Davis left dogs alone for long periods of time at a camper in Essex County. Davis's defense attorney referenced data from an app showing Davis and a family member were with the animals. The defense attorney said Davis did not realize she has crossed county lines. The Franklin County Field Days is selling several buildings on its property following the cancellation of this year's fair because they couldn't find a new venue. And you'll remember events were also canceled last year because the organization's lease expired. The buildings up for sale include the saloon, milking parlor, petting zoo, judging building, and two gate buildings. Successful bidders will be responsible for purchasing and removing the designated buildings from the property. One of President Trump's trade advisors is threatening repercussions for Canada if it, quote, interferes in the upcoming midterm elections, though it's not clear what he anticipates the country would do to impact the vote. Peter Navarro, who has lashed out at Canada in the past, made these latest remarks during a talk at an economic conference today in Washington. Navarro was speaking generally about the Trump administration's trade policy. When the conversation turned to the ongoing dispute with Canada, he blasted Canadians on K Street, that is an area in D.C.'s street grid known as a hub for lobbyists, telling them to, quote, get the hell out of our country. You'll note this is on the same timeline as the French-language daily Journal de Montréal reporting over the weekend Quebec's Premier Christine Frechette's contacting the Canadian Security and Intelligence Service, as well as Prime Minister Mark Carney, about a U.S. plot to boost the topic of Quebec separatism in their provincial election, and their vote is next Monday. U.S. forces are set to pull out from their last bases in Iraq by tomorrow, a departure celebrated as a victory by Iran and its allies, who now have deep influence in the country where 4,500 Americans died during more than two decades of war. Iraqi security experts say the withdrawal agreed 2 years ago under President Biden and carried out by the Trump administration, even as it wages war against Iran, could give Tehran and its powerful allies free rein while also allowing other U.S. enemies to stage a comeback, including Islamic State. WDEV News Time, 4:40.
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0: You're listening to WDEV's Afternoon News Service and another scoreboard update. We're on the top of the ninth inning, and the Braves now with a 5-3 lead on the Phillies. It is, again, the top of the ninth inning, and this is game one of the National League Wild Card Series with the White Sox at the Astros coming up at the top of the hour for their game one. All the sports coming up in less than 10 minutes right here. South Korea is calling for an official apology from Ukraine after President Zelensky revealed what it says was supposed to be a secret transfer to North Korean prisoners of war to South Korea. Zelensky told the United Nations General Assembly about it last week, that Ukraine had recently sent them into South Korea after capturing them on a Ukraine-Russia battlefield in early last year. The two, among thousands of North Korean soldiers sent to support Russia's war against Ukraine, North Korea's president quickly accused Ukraine of violating a non-disclosure deal about the transfer. Ukraine denied making such a deal. And late Sunday, a senior presidential advisor, Public Relations, expressed strong regret over Ukraine's latest actions and demanded an official apology and explanation. Former Justice Department Special Counsel Jack Smith was on Capitol Hill today. He, who brought two federal indictments against President Trump, and told the Senate Judiciary Committee today he will, quote, not be silenced by continued threats of prosecution from the Trump administration, that he believes the rule of law is being threatened like never before. Smith also told the committee he stands behind the criminal cases he brought against Trump and that he and his team acted without regard to politics. Republicans sought to cast the prosecution as a political fishing expedition, accusing Smith of bending ordinary procedures in an overzealous pursuit of the president. A top Democratic senator on the committee, Dick Durbin of Illinois, accused Republicans of spreading, quote, baseless conspiracy theories about Smith's investigation as part of an effort to, quote, whitewash the story of Trump's 2020 election loss and the January 6, 2021 attack by a mob of Trump supporters on the U.S. Capitol. We're going to check that temperature here. 57 degrees under overcast skies at 4:45. You're with WDEV's Afternoon News Service. I'm Bob Welch, and the forecast tonight, calling on mostly cloudy with patchy fog after midnight. Low around 45. Patchy dense fog burns off to a partly sunny 75 tomorrow. Mostly cloudy tomorrow night. Mostly cloudy tomorrow night with a low around 55. Partly sunny for Thursday with a high near 80. Mostly cloudy with afternoon showers and a high 75 on Friday. And a mostly sunny weekend. Maybe a little less sun on Sunday, but the high near 75 degrees both days. And around the region, the numbers that we have right now are Morrisville at 56, Island Pond 55, Barrie 58, Burlington 59, Plattsburgh 61, as is Middlebury and White River Junction. 59 in Ticonderoga, Saranac Lake 55, Sherbrooke 60, Montreal 63, and Portland 63 as well. Boston's Logan Airport 65. Up and down the Hudson River Valley, it is the mid to upper 60s under cloudy skies. And checking the airports, make sure there's no delays for you. There's runway construction at both Logan Airport and Montreal's Trudeau International. The delay, only 20 minutes in Montreal, but 74 minutes, a little more than an hour, due to runway construction at Logan Airport. Everything else is fine flying this afternoon.
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0: The Wall Street Journal is reporting that U.S. Customs and Border Protection funded the taxpayer-backed TV ads you may have seen featuring President Trump that have drawn bipartisan scrutiny ahead of the midterms. You might have noticed them on Fox NFL coverage, along with college football games over the weekend. And the tiny print at the bottom of the ad says, paid for by the U.S. government. The congressional Democrats say the administration dedicated $20 million to the effort, including funds provided to U.S. Customs through Republicans' One Big Beautiful Bill Act. The Wall Street Journal reporting Trump personally pushed for the ads and was involved in their creation as lawmakers question whether taxpayer funds were improperly used for political messaging. Make that. Spectrum News NECN reports Lindsay Clancy's lawyer is arguing today that there wasn't enough evidence to prove she killed her three children. That's a striking turn after a lengthy trial that focused more on her mental state than on whether she took their lives. You'll remember a mistrial was declared over a hung jury earlier this month. Attorney Kevin Reddington said during the first hearing that since that mistrial, quote, the entire case is based on speculation, his words. During the trial, Reddington didn't dispute that Clancy killed the children at the family's home 3 years ago. Instead, the defense sought to persuade the jury that the 36-year-old former labor and delivery nurse was not criminally responsible because of mental disease, a rare condition called postpartum psychosis.
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0: WDEV News Time, 4:50 on this afternoon, this Tuesday afternoon on Stop and Go Patrol. We've got Williston really Waking up here as the homeward bound commute gets into the thick of it here. It is a very congested routes 2 and 2A. That congestion on 2A continuing to run north until the stoplight for Industrial Avenue. And then north of that, it's fine going into Essex Junction. Another thing, there is still work going on at the Diverging Diamond Project, at least there was a little while ago, and so you've got a sort of a congested situation in Winooski. Of course, they've had road work on routes 2 and 7 up and down that hill, which means it's a slightly narrower roadway, and that may be the reason for the congestion there that I can see on the map here. Route 2 going through the UVM campus is heavy and slow this afternoon, as is the neighboring streets like East Avenue and Colchester Avenue and Route 7 in that same general vicinity. And people are also navigating Battery Street up to Maple Street and down Pine Street in Burlington in order to eventually get onto the Champlain Parkway. And those city streets towards the waterfront are quite busy right now. Champlain Parkway a little less so. Shelburne Road, heavy and slow to about a mile or so before the stoplight for 189 and the Champlain Parkway. We got a report of a disabled vehicle on Spear Street just to the north of where it goes underneath Interstate 189. No delays associated with that, though. The work still continues in Shelburne on Route 7 through there, and so that's got delays right now. No issues on Interstate 89 that I can see, sometimes there are vehicles over on the shoulder that you need to be aware of, and mowing that is happening. We got an update on this a couple of minutes ago. This is Interstate 89 northbound mowing operations between exit 7 and 10, between the Berlin exit and the Waterbury exit. Keep your eyes out for that. No other things on the map that I can see. And Lake Champlain ferries running on or close to schedule. We'll check it again for you in the next half hour here on WDEV. On the sports line, we will go and check out that is now a final score. The Braves have taken a one-game lead on the Phillies this afternoon. The final score, 5-3 in Game 1 of the National League Wild Card. The White Sox are at the Astros. That game starts in about 10 minutes' time. And then our Red Sox game against the Yankees, that is an 8 o'clock start time. 7 o'clock we go on the air here at WDEV, and the same start time for tomorrow night as well. Aaron Judge won't be playing for the Yankees during this Wild Card series. Giancarlo Stanton has made the roster. To be forewarned is to be forearmed. The start of the Bruins regular season is tonight at TD Garden. They're hosting the New York Rangers. The Montreal Canadiens are at the Toronto Maple Leafs tonight. Athletics outfielder Zach Geloff suing the Detroit Tigers, Illich Holdings, and the Detroit Wayne County Stadium Authority. This is for damages after his right knee slammed into a Comerica Park fence during a game back in the summer. Not specifying an amount, but the lawsuit seeks compensation for severe pain and suffering, lost wages and economic loss, mental and emotional distress, significant medical bills, attorney fees, and other damages. Geloff was hurt in the third inning of a 4-1 loss to the Tigers July the 9th while making a sliding catch in foul territory, colliding with a metal fence. A 26-year-old infielder immediately grabbed his knee in obvious pain. A tear in his uniform pants showed where the leg made contact with the fence. And now to some Tigers of a completely different stripe. This the Auburn Football Tigers, and a former staffer there has been accused of stealing trade secrets from the Auburn Tigers and sending them to their competitors. ESPN reports court papers as saying 24-year-old David Rudolph Jenrat turned himself in to police yesterday and was charged with theft of trade secrets and computer tampering, which are both felonies. He's being held on $15,000 bond at the Lee County lockup in Auburn, Alabama. And his LinkedIn has been deleted. The Conference Board's Consumer Confidence Index slid in September as respondents cited rising concerns over inflation as well as uncertainty over labor market conditions. Prices are at the top of consumers' minds, with more respondents saying their personal finances were bad as opposed to good. Elsewhere, job openings declined in August, though hires nudged higher and layoffs slipped. CNBC reports Disney's laying off around 300 employees, predominantly in the human resources and technology departments. Quoting a person familiar with the matter whose name is being withheld by CNBC, it's the latest round of layoffs since Josh Tomorrow took over as CEO earlier this year. The Trump administration's announcing it will extend the deadline for federal student loan borrowers to sign up for auto pay and get a reduced interest rate. Borrowers have until the end of the year to do so instead of the end of tomorrow. Once borrowers enroll, the benefit will last through June 30th, 2028. Closing numbers on Wall Street today. The S&P 500 down 12 points to 7670. NASDAQ down 22 to 26,797. The Dow Jones Industrial Average down 131 points to close at 51,349. It's 457.
14: I love my job. Yeah, I really love it.
15: Brian Bittner of Bittner Antiques in Shelburne.
16: It's a constant learning experience. I never know what I'm going to see. I've seen some incredible things. One of the first calls that I had in the area, I turned the corner in this living room, and there's an original Gilbert Stuart painting of George Washington. It was not for sale, but it's just incredible. I mean, I didn't have to go to the museum, drive to wherever, the Met, and I got to see it and talk to the lady about it. Her great-great-great relative was a signer of the Declaration, and they grew up in Philadelphia. Well, she got the George painting by Gilbert Stuart, and she called her brother up and said, what about the Martha? And he said, we didn't think anybody wanted it. It's in the dumpster. The stories are incredible. I love it.
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0: We're in a minute to 5 o'clock here on WDEV. In about 2 hours will be the broadcast time for the Red Sox at the Yankees tonight. 7 o'clock sharp for the Wild Card Series. Game number 1 and 2. Game number 2 is tomorrow night, of course, here at WDEV. 57 degrees outside our studios, cooling down to an overnight low temperature of 45 degrees under mostly cloudy with patchy fog after the midnight hour. Tomorrow, patchy dense fog burns off to a partly sunny 75 degrees and a full forecast in 15 minutes. Good afternoon. It's Tuesday, September 29th. I'm Bob Welch. Coming up on WDEV, former Justice Department Special Counsel Jack Smith tells lawmakers he will not be silenced by continued threats of prosecution from the Trump administration. The Rutland man accused of attempting to kidnap a 12-year-old child has been ordered held without bail. Consumer confidence slides sharply as fears escalate over rising prices and jobs. Details and money news at 5:25. 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
6: Breaking news this hour at Town Hall. I'm Bob Agnew in Washington. Former Special Counsel Jack Smith testified before the Senate Judiciary Committee defending his decision to charge Donald Trump.
20: I made those decisions without regard to President Trump's political association.
6: U.S. Senator John Kennedy of Louisiana grilled Smith about his collection of phone records from senators without their permission when Smith was looking into President Trump's complaints about the 2020 election.
21: Any Democrats or just Republicans?
20: If President Trump had reached out to Democrats
21: trying to get the facts. Were there any Democrats he sought their phone records? Just Republicans, right?
20: The toll records that we sought were relevant to the investigation.
6: Republicans have long maintained Smith used possibly illegal tactics while investigating President Trump's alleged efforts to challenge the results of the 2020 election. U.S. consumers appear to be on edge.
22: The Conference Board announced Tuesday that its Consumer Confidence Index moved down 6.7 points to 81.9 in September, reflecting ongoing frustration among Americans over persistent high costs for everyday goods, utilities, and energy. Despite efforts by the Trump administration to rein in federal overspending, deregulation barriers and lingering interest rate pressures from the Federal Reserve continue to present hurdles.
6: That is Bernie Bennett reporting. Secretary of State Rubio says a foreign actor was involved in that alleged terror plot targeting a UK airbase by the U.S. military. Ross Sanchez reports Rubio's comments on Fox News came as more details emerged.
23: British media also widely reporting that the bomb squad found no working explosives in these vans at the scene. Police not commenting on the reports. Authorities deciding to release all five suspects on bail without being charged.
6: On Wall Street at the closing bell, the Dow was down by 112 points. The Nasdaq had a gain of just about 62. More at townhall.com.
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6: Scientists say they're finding ways to reverse damage caused by MS.
28: According to a UVA health study published this week, an experimental drug called K9 helped paralyzed mice move again and restored lost vision. K9 comes from HIV and hepatitis B drugs, but researchers changed it so it targets the damage caused by multiple sclerosis in the brain and spinal cord. The team says K9 still needs clinical testing for MS before doctors know if it can restore function in human patients. I'm Mark Mayfield.
6: A flood watch is in effect for a dozen states across the Midwest into the plains, and Southwest. Tropical moisture from Hurricane Polo is the flood threat through Wednesday in the southwest part of the country and the central U.S. Across Texas, the southern plains and the Midwest, moisture from Tropical Storm Rachel is pushing a flood threat late tomorrow through Friday. More at townhall.com. The Pima County Sheriff's Department says it's investigating a possible new lead in the disappearance of Savannah Guthrie's mother, Nancy.
29: The task force assigned to this case posting on X that investigators are looking into a new possible ransom note. It's been 8 months since Nancy Guthrie, the 84-year-old mother of Today Show co-host Savannah Guthrie, disappeared from her home in the Catalina foothills of Tucson, Arizona. In the days following her disappearance, two ransom notes were sent to a local TV news station in Arizona. Laura Winters reporting.
6: The Lone Star State is leading the country in rural hospitals dropping general surgery. According to a report coming from the American College of Surgeons, more than 15 million Americans live in counties without a single general surgeon to handle things like trauma or ruptured appendix. That industry data shows 38 rural Texas hospitals dropped that care over the past 10 years. More at townhall.com.
0: 57 coming down to 45 tonight under mostly cloudy, some patchy fog after midnight. Good afternoon, I'm Bob Welch. 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A Rutland man has been accused of attempting to kidnap a 12-year-old kid, has been ordered held without bail. NBC 5's reporting 70-year-old James Traynor has been behind bars since his arrest on September the 8th. Police say he allegedly tried to lure a child into his vehicle with a piece of candy. Child's parents intervened and Traynor drove away and was later arrested. Traynor was charged with kidnapping and ordered held without bail, and today the court denied a request from the defense to allow Traynor to be released on 24-hour curfew. A pretrial hearing and jury draw have been scheduled for November. If found guilty, Traynor could face life in prison for the offense. An Orleans County man accused of stealing from Sterling College had his day in Orleans County Superior Court today. Vermont State Police say they received a report of a burglary at Sterling College on the morning of September 14th. Police say an investigation led to the arrest of 27-year-old Jack Sawyer of Craftsbury. Police executed search warrants and recovered several stolen items that have since been returned to the college. Police say other property belonging to the college is still unaccounted for. A letter has come to light from the Abenaki Council of Onondaga, who say in it the Vermont legislature was allegedly assaulted at a private event last week. The event on Thursday consisted primarily of college students, undergrads, and graduate students. The Abenaki Council said four people falsely claiming Abenaki identity were denied entry into the invite-only event. Channel 3 reports the council said things got heated when Chittenden County Representative Troy Hedrick stepped in, and one of the people allegedly pushed and hit Hedrick. A letter from Abenaki counselor Jacques Watso said, quote, "Violence must never become a means of silencing those who defend the truth and sovereignty of our nation." Police responded to the event and escorted the denied people off the property. The Abenaki Council say one person was arrested and released. Police have not confirmed that detail. WDEV News Time, 508.
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0: Hillary Davis is in court again. She's the former owner of the animal rescue, a canine gem in Beekmantown, New York, and she is accused of violating her conditions of release. NBC5 reports that as part of her plea deal from that case, she's not supposed to own or care for unapproved animals or to leave Clinton County. Davis was convicted of failure to care for nearly 40 animals 2 years ago. Authorities say she has violated her probation on multiple occasions. They say she left Clinton County without permission to sell two dogs. She was also found with 12 dogs and three cats she was not approved to have. Prosecutors say Davis left dogs alone for long periods of time at a camper in Essex County. Davis's defense attorney referenced data from an app showing Davis and a family member were with the animals. The defense attorney said Davis did not realize she had crossed county lines. WDEV News Time 5:10. Stop and Go Patrol this Tuesday afternoon, and no issues that I can find on Interstate 89. That is good. You may still see some mowing activity going on. However, it is after the 5 o'clock hour. Delays on Shelburne Road northbound approaching 189 are still there, but appears to be less of a slowdown than last time. It's probably about a half mile. Williston, Route 2A, is heavy and slow from the interchange with 89, exit 12, and the Four Corners with Route 2, and then north of that, light driving for the most part until you get to the bridge across the Winooski River and then into Essex Junction. It is heavy and slow on Route 2A. Also heavy and slow in Winooski on Routes 2 and 7 between the Winooski Traffic Circle and the Diverging Diamond Project in Colchester for exit 16. And then Route 15 is running moderate congestion between 289 and Route 128. UVM campus area, Route 2, is moderate congestion in that area. And it has calmed down significantly on East Avenue and neighboring Colchester Avenue as well. Lake Champlain Ferry's running on or close to schedule, and we will check it again for you in the next half hour, right here on WDEV's Afternoon News Service.
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0: One of President Trump's trade advisors is threatening repercussions for Canada if it interferes in the upcoming midterm elections, though it's not clear what he anticipates the country would do to impact the vote. Peter Navarro, who has lashed out at Canada in the past, made these latest remarks during a talk at an economic conference in Washington today. Navarro is speaking generally about the Trump administration's trade policy when the conversation switched to the ongoing dispute with Canada. He blasted Canadians on K Street. That's an area in D.C., known for a hub of lobbyists of all stripes. It's telling them to, quote, get the hell out of our country, his words. You'll note this is on the same timeline as the French-language daily journal de Montréal reporting over the weekend Quebec's Premier Christine Frechette's contacting the Canadian Security and Intelligence Service, as well as the Prime Minister Mark Carney, about a U.S. plot to boost the topic of Quebec separatism in their provincial election. The vote's next Monday. A federal judge must end his, quote, unlawful, unnecessary, and futile contempt investigation into whether the Trump administration ignored an order blocking the deportation of plane loads of Venezuelan migrants to El Salvador. Justice Department attorney argued today before an appeals court that often appeared to be deeply skeptical of the government's case. Judges from the full U.S. Circuit Court of Appeals for the D.C. Circuit heard 3 hours of argument documents today and the latest chapter of a case that has been a recurring flashpoint in President Trump's escalating conflict with the federal courts. Justice Department Attorney Brett Shumate argued District Court Chief Judge James Boasberg has no basis or authority to continue with his inquiry because a prosecutor, not a judge, is responsible for investigating crimes. U.S. forces are set to pull out from their last bases in Iraq by tomorrow, a departure celebrated as a victory by Iran and its allies, who have deep influence in the country where 4,500 Americans died during more than two decades of war. Iraqi security experts say the withdrawal agreed 2 years ago under President Biden and carried out by Donald Trump's administration, even as it wages war against Iran, could get Tehran and its powerful allies free rein, while also allowing other U.S. enemies.

0: Island Palms, 55, 57 in Barrie, near 60 in Burlington and Plattsburgh right now. Same story for Middlebury and White River Junction, Ticonderoga, 59, Saranac Lakes, 55. Sun's starting to poke out a little bit in Montreal as well as Ottawa and Portland, where all three of those cities are reporting it is 63 degrees on the Fahrenheit side right now. 64 in Boston. Albany, 64, also under the clouds. And down the Hudson River, Poughkeepsie, 66. White Plains outside New York City, 67 degrees. And there are no delays of any weather-related reasons at any of the airports in the Great Northeast today. Our time is 5:17.
1: Waterbury has drafted a new town plan, and we need all Waterbury residents to weigh in by September 30th. We recognize that lives are busy and the document is dense. We get it. But we want to get it right, and it's critical to hear from you. Get a copy of the plan now on the town website, in the municipal office, or read it at the Waterbury Public Library. The introduction chapter has navigational tools to help guide you. Start with a chapter that most interests you. Please document your thoughts by completing the feedback form found on the Planning Commission's portal, or write Neil Leitner, Waterbury's Planning Director. Attend the hearing at the municipal offices on September 30th, 6 to 8 p.m. The Waterbury Select Board will also hold two public hearings. Why is your input important? The town plan needs to reflect the views of the entire town, so it provides focused policy direction to municipal boards, committees, and staff on the issues that affect your life. You should have a say in that.
0: New York's Governor Kathy Hochul is calling for an investigation into Cornell University's response to a 2024 gang rape allegation in which a woman says she was sexually assaulted by seven students after being plied with alcohol and drugs. The woman filed a lawsuit this month saying she was sexually assaulted at the Chi Phi fraternity house on Cornell's campus October 2024. Her suit says the assault occurred after she was pressured into snorting ketamine, smoking marijuana, and drinking alcohol to the point where she was incapable of consenting to sex. The woman reported the incident to Cornell's campus police department, but the local district attorney's office opted not to prosecute anyone at the time. It reopened the criminal investigation yesterday as public outrage built over the woman's allegations, and the governor's comments were today. She says she supports Tompkins County District Attorney Matthew Van Houten's choice to reopen his investigation, but said bigger questions remain about Cornell's reporting, response, and prevention systems, as well as its campus culture. The governor called for an outside law firm to be hired to independently investigate the university's response. Former Justice Department Special Counsel Jack Smith, who brought two federal indictments against President Trump, told the Senate Judiciary Committee today he will not be silenced by continued threats of prosecution from the Trump administration and that he believes the rule of law is being threatened like never before. Smith also told the committee he stands behind the criminal cases he brought against Trump and that he and his team acted without regard to politics. Republicans sought to cast the prosecution as a political fishing expedition, accusing Smith of bending ordinary procedures in an overzealous pursuit of the president. A top Democratic senator on the committee, Dick Durbin of Illinois, accused Republicans of spreading baseless conspiracy theories, in his words, about Smith's investigations as part of an effort to whitewash the history of Trump's 2020 election loss and the January 6, 2021 attack by a mob of supporters on the U.S. Capitol. The Wall Street Journal is reporting that U.S. Customs and Border Protection funded the taxpayer-backed television ads you may have seen over the weekend on either an NFL or college football game featuring President Trump that have drawn bipartisan scrutiny ahead of the midterms. Top congressional Democrats say the administration dedicated $20 million to the effort, including funds provided to U.S. Customs through Republicans' One Big Beautiful Bill Act. The Wall Street Journal is reporting Trump personally pushed for the ads and was involved in their creation as lawmakers question whether taxpayer funds were improperly used for political messaging. Sports next, WDEV News Time, 5:21.
2: Before we change Vermont's constitution with Proposal 3, I think it's important to ask some serious questions like, will this make Vermont more or less

0: affordable. We at the Fiscal Alliance Foundation did some in-depth research into this subject and found that policies like Proposal 3 reduce business investment and job opportunities and increase taxes and the cost of living, all of which reduce how much you have in your pocket at the end of the day, because that is the number that matters. Proposal 3 doesn't create a new right to collectively bargain in Vermont. That right already exists and is protected by both state and federal law. It does threaten the right of workers who do not wish to join a union or pay dues as a condition of employment. So, before we permanently change our constitution, I think Vermonters deserve the full story on the potential impacts of Proposal 3. Read our research at fiscalalliancefoundation.org and follow us on social media.
1: The White Sox have just scored their first run against the Astros in this top of the first inning in their game one in the American League Wild Card Series. Of course, the other American League Wild Card Series is the Red Sox at the Yankees, and we go on the air with that at, well, we go on the air with that at 7 o'clock. The first pitch is 8 o'clock, and it is the same schedule for tonight as tomorrow night. The Braves defeated the Phillies 5-3 earlier. The Atlanta Braves now lead that series 1-0. It is a best of three, so the Phillies already have their back against the wall. This is the nature of the wild card series. It is a best of three, not a best of seven, as would be the league championship series, of course, the World Series. Aaron Judge won't be playing for the Yankees against the Red Sox tonight or tomorrow or any time in the series. Giancarlo Stanton has made the roster. It's the start of the Bruins' regular season tonight at TD Garden. They're hosting the New York Rangers. The Montreal Canadiens are at the Toronto Maple Leafs tonight. Lawyers in sports. These two stories are categorized as that. Athletics outfielder Zach Geloff is bringing in his lawyers to sue the Detroit Tigers, Illich Holdings, and the Detroit Wayne County Stadium Authority for damages after his right knee slammed into a Comerica Park fence during a game last summer. While he's not specifying an amount, the lawsuit seeks compensation for severe pain and suffering, lost wages and economic loss, mental and emotional distress, significant medical bills, attorney fees, and other damages. Geloff was hurt in the third inning of a 4-1 loss to the Tigers on July the 9th while making a sliding catch in foul territory and colliding with a metal fence. Now, this story is about an entirely different Tigers team. This team, the Auburn University Football Tigers, and one of their staffers has been accused, according to court records, of stealing trade secrets from the Auburn Tigers and sending them to their competitors. ESPN reports 24-year-old David Rudolph Jenrath turned himself into police yesterday and was charged with theft of trade secrets and computer tampering, both of which are felonies. He's being held on $15,000 bond at the Lee County lockup in Auburn, Alabama. .525 now. On the money watch, the S&P 500 down 12 points to close at 76.70. The NASDAQ down 22, close at 26,797. Dow Jones Industrial Average down 131 to 51,341. Those down numbers today, a result of the Conference Board's Consumer Confidence Index sliding in September, as respondents cited rising concerns over inflation as well as uncertainty over labor market conditions. Prices are at the top of consumers' minds, with more respondents saying their personal finances were bad as opposed to good. Elsewhere, job openings declined in August, though hires nudged higher and layoffs slipped. CNBC reports Disney's laying off around 300 employees, predominantly in the human resources and tech departments. According to a person familiar with the matter, whose name is being withheld by CNBC's, the latest round of layoffs since Josh D'Amaro took over as CEO earlier this year. The Trump administration announcing it will extend the deadline for federal student loan borrowers to sign up for auto pay and get a reduced interest rate. Borrowers now have until the end of the year to do so instead of by the end of tomorrow. Once borrowers enroll, the benefit will last through June 2028. A sponsor of a bill to toughen U.S. government ban on Chinese vehicles said today talks are ongoing to ensure that German automaker Mercedes-Benz is not banned from selling vehicles in the U.S. Same deal with Volvo, a majority owned by China's Geely Holding. There are discussions about how to ensure that they are allowed to sell vehicles in the U.S. as well. It's 527 on WDEV.
2: 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The work, focused on diastolic heart failure, builds on two previous studies by researchers at UVM and could lead to improved treatment and earlier detection of a condition responsible for about half of all heart failure cases. UVM Health Network, living healthy together.
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1: Who steals something from a police memorial? In this case, it's a bronze maple leaf that was stolen from the Royal Canadian Mounted Police Memorial in Moncton, New Brunswick. The RCMP believe the theft happened sometime in August when someone visiting spotted something off with the monument. And by Sunday, though it took more than a month, they had their man at a business in Moncton. A 46-year-old whose name was redacted from the police report because under Canadian law, they do not mention the name unless they've been formally charged. The Mounties say they have recovered the leaf at a home in town. The monument was built, by the way, in honor of three RCMP officers who were shot and killed in June 2014. If you've ever overheard another hotel guest getting a better price as you're checking in, knowing what you're paying, you'll feel empathy for one Andy Burrows. Only instead of paying more for a hotel room than he could have, it's NFL tickets specifically for Sunday's game at Tottenham Hotspur Stadium in London. He's calling it a bit shambolic, his words, after charging up to the equivalent of $325 U.S. for tickets to see the Indianapolis Colts face the Washington Commanders. The league reduced prices in a bid to sell out the North London Stadium, following slow sales in comparison to last year. It stings for fans like Andy Burrows, who paid what equates to $312 for his seat near the 15-yard line back in the summer. Now the prices have been slashed by the NFL to fill the place. Even some high-end seats are going for $105, the equivalent thereof, because, of course, they price things in British pounds there. And because we have the internet in our pocket, and Andy Burrows does too, he knows an empty seat near his seat sold last week for the discounted price of just over $100 U.S. when he paid well over $300, and he's not too happy about that. That story from WTOP in Washington this afternoon. You're listening to the afternoon news service on this Tuesday, September the 29th. The Red Sox are at the New York Yankees tonight for wild card game number one. 7 sharp, we go on the air for the pregame here on WDEV. The other games that we are watching, I include the White Sox that have a 1-0 lead in front of the Astros in their game one. They're in the bottom of the first inning, and earlier the Braves over the Phillies 5-3, the Braves with a one-game series lead. Good afternoon. It is Tuesday, September 29th. I'm Bob Welch. Coming up on WDEV, former Justice Department Special Counsel Jack Smith tells lawmakers he will not be silenced by continued threats of prosecution from the Trump administration. The Rutland man who's been accused of attempting to kidnap a 12-year-old child has been ordered held without bail. And an Orleans County man accused of stealing from Sterling College had his day in court today. And Peter Greenberg's showing up in a couple of minutes. He'll have his worldwide travel minute. Our WDEV News Time, 5:31.
4: With SRN News, I'm Bob Agnew in Washington. Former Special Counsel Jack Smith says he went by the book in conducting his two criminal investigations into President Trump. Smith defended his decision to bring charges in the 2020 election interference and classified document investigations. In testimony today before the Senate Judiciary Committee, Republicans repeatedly questioned Smith's investigative tactics and also accused him of using illegal tactics. President Trump says he and AI tech leaders are renaming artificial intelligence to super intelligence. That was one of the notes the president shared with reporters after meeting today with top tech company CEOs at the White House for an AI summit. A flood watch is in effect for a dozen states across the Midwest into the plains and the Southwest. Tropical moisture from what's left of Hurricane Polo is fueling the flood threat. On Wall Street at the close, the Dow was down 131 points. This is SRN News.
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6: If you're a Christian, you know the story of the crucifixion, but have you ever really considered what Jesus physically endured? 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
1: 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The Rutland man who's been accused of attempting to kidnap a 12-year-old child has been ordered held without bail. NBC5's reporting 70-year-old James Traynor has been behind bars since his arrest on September the 8th. Police say he allegedly tried to lure a child into his vehicle with a piece of candy. The child's parents intervened and Traynor drove away and was later arrested. Traynor was charged with kidnapping and ordered held without bail, and today the court denied a request from the defense to allow Traynor to be released on 24-hour curfew. A pretrial hearing and jury draw have been scheduled for November. If found guilty, Traynor could face life in prison for the offense. An Orleans County man accused of stealing from Sterling College had his day in Orleans County Superior Court today. Vermont State Police say they received a report of a burglary at Sterling College the morning of September 14th. Police say an investigation led to the arrest of 27-year-old Jack Sawyer of Crasbury. Police executed search warrants and recovered several stolen items that have since been returned to the college. Police say other property belonging to the college is still unaccounted for. A letter's come to light from the Abenaki Council of Odenak, who say in it a Vermont legislator was allegedly assaulted at a private event last week. The event on Thursday consisted primarily of college and graduate students. The Abenaki Council said four people falsely claiming Abenaki identity were denied entry into the invite-only event. Channel 3 reports the council said things got heated when Chittenden County Representative Troy Hedrick stepped in and one of the people allegedly pushed and hit Hedrick. A letter from Abenaki Councilor Jacques Watso said, quote, violence must never become a means of silencing those who defend the truth and sovereignty of our nation. Police responded to the event and escorted the denied people off the property. The Abenaki Council says one person was arrested and released. Police have not confirmed the arrest. 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
1: Hillary Davis is in court again. She's the former owner of the animal rescue, a canine gem in Beekmantown. She is accused of violating her conditions of release. NBC5 reports that as part of her plea deal from that case, she's not supposed to own or care for unapproved animals or leave Clinton County. Davis was convicted of failure to care for nearly 40 animals in 2024. Authorities say Davis has violated her probation on multiple occasions. They say she left Clinton County without permission to sell two dogs. She was also found with 12 dogs and three cats she was not approved to have. Prosecutors say Davis left dogs alone for long periods of time at a camper in Essex County. Davis's defense attorney referenced data from an app showing Davis and a family member were with those animals. The defense attorney said Davis did not realize she had crossed county lines. The Franklin County Field Days are selling several buildings on their property following the cancellation of this year's fair because they couldn't find a new venue. You'll remember events were also canceled last year because the organization's lease expired at their old venue. The buildings up for sale include the saloon, milking parlor, petting zoo, judging building, and two gate buildings. Successful bidders will be responsible for purchasing and removing the designated buildings from the property. One of President Trump's trade advisors is threatening repercussions for Canada if it interferes in the upcoming midterm elections, though it's not clear what he anticipates the country would do to impact the vote here. Peter Navarro, who has lashed out at Canada in the past, made these latest remarks during a talk at an economic conference in Washington today. Navarro was speaking generally about the Trump administration's trade policy when the conversation turned to the ongoing dispute with Canada. He blasted Canadians on K Street, that's an area in D.C. known as a hub for lobbyists, telling them to, quote, get the hell out of our country, end quote. You'll note this is on the same timeline as the French-language Daily Journal de Montréal reporting over the weekend. Quebec's premier, Christine Frechette's reaching out to the Canadian Security and Intelligence Service, as well as Prime Minister Mark Carney about a U.S. plot to boost the topic of Quebec separatism in their provincial election, and their vote is next week. U.S. forces are set to pull out from their last bases in Iraq by tomorrow, a departure celebrated as a victory by Iran and its allies, who now have deep influence in the country, where 4,500 Americans died during more than two decades of war. Iraqi security experts say the withdrawal agreed due 2 years ago under President Biden and now being carried out by President Trump's administration, even as it wages war against Iran, could give Tehran and its powerful allies free rein, while also allowing other U.S. enemies to stage a comeback, including Islamic State. WDEV News Time, 5:40.
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12: Rising gas prices and the issue of traffic congestion and pollution within major cities have combined to surprisingly create some affordable travel choices. It's called mass transit, and in a growing number of cities, it remains the most affordable way to get from point A to point B. And in some cases, it's now actually free. In Mexico City, you could spend about $5.50 per gallon of gas, or you could ride the metro for 30 cents. And a ride from Heathrow to Central London London is more than $100, but a ride on the tube, about $7.50. 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I'm Peter Greenberg, and this is today's Worldwide Travel Minute.
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1: A Justice Department attorney argued today before an appeals court that a federal judge must end his, quote, unlawful, unnecessary, and futile contempt investigation into whether the Trump administration ignored an order blocking the deportation of plane loads of Venezuelan migrants to El Salvador. Judges from the full U.S. Circuit Court of Appeals for the District of Columbia Circuit heard 3 hours of arguments today in the latest chapter of a case that has been a recurring flashpoint in President Trump's escalating conflict with federal courts. Justice Department Attorney Brett Shumate argued District Court Chief Judge James Boasberg has no basis or authority to continue with this inquiry because a prosecutor, not a judge, is responsible for investigating crimes. New York's Governor Kathy Hochul today called for an investigation into Cornell University's response to a 2024 gang rape allegation in which a woman says she was sexually assaulted by seven adults after being plied with alcohol and drugs. The woman filed a lawsuit this month saying she was sexually assaulted at the Chi Phi fraternity house on Cornell's campus, October 2024. Her suit says the assault occurred after she was pressured into snorting ketamine, smoking marijuana, and drinking alcohol to the point where she was incapable of consenting to sex. The woman reported the incident to Cornell's campus police department, but the local district attorney's office opted not to prosecute anyone at the time. It reopened the criminal investigation yesterday as public outrage has built over the woman's allegations. The governor says she supports Tompkins County District Attorney Matthew Van Houten's decision to reopen his investigation, but said bigger questions remain about Cornell's reporting, response, and prevention systems, as well as its campus culture. The governor called for an outside law firm to be hired to independently investigate Cornell University's response. 544 at WDEV. We'll check the weather next.
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1: We're at 545 on WDEV, 57 degrees. We're going down to an overnight low temperature around 45 tonight, and they're mostly cloudy and patchy fog after midnight. That fog burns off tomorrow to a partly sunny high of 75. Mostly cloudy tomorrow night, down to 55 degrees, and a partly sunny Thursday. You'll think it's August again because the high temperature will be near 80. How about that? Mostly cloudy for Friday with afternoon showers at a high 75. The weekend, a mix of sun and clouds and a high near 65 degrees both days. Right now, Morrisville 56, Island Ponds 55, where you can hear us on 101.9 FM. Barrie 57 degrees, that's where our 96.5 transmitter is located. Burlington's 58, Plattsburgh 60, Middlebury 59, White River Junction 60, with Ticonderoga at 58, Sherbrooke 59, Montreal 62, Ottawa and Portland 63, under a mix of sun and clouds right now as that nor'easter exits stage east. Logan Airport 64. Cloudy skies, Albany 63, Poughkeepsie 65, Greater New York 67 degrees under the clouds today. And you can hear us in addition to those frequencies I mentioned there in Island Pond and Barrie. We also have our big 96.1 at the top of Sugarbush, 98.3 in Montpelier, and the original AM 550 WDEV. I'm Bob Welch. You're with the Afternoon News Service, and our news watch continues. Former Justice Department Special Counsel Jack Smith, who brought two federal indictments against President Trump, told the Senate Judiciary Committee today he will not be silenced by continued threats of prosecution from the Trump administration, and that he believes the rule of law is being threatened like never before. Smith told the committee he stands behind the criminal cases he brought against Trump and that he and his team acted without regard to politics. Republicans sought to cast the prosecution as a political fishing expedition, accusing Smith of bending ordinary procedures in an overzealous pursuit of the president. A top Democratic senator on the committee, Dick Durbin of Illinois, accused Republicans of spreading baseless conspiracy theories about Smith's investigations as part of an effort to whitewash the history of Trump's 2020 election loss and the subsequent January 6, 2021 attack by a mob of Trump supporters on the U.S. Capitol building. The Wall Street Journal is reporting that U.S. Customs and Border Protection funded the taxpayer-backed television ads featuring President Trump that have drawn bipartisan scrutiny ahead of the midterms. You might have noticed them on Fox's NFL coverage or maybe on college football games over the weekend. Top congressional Democrats say the administration dedicated $20 million to the effort, including funds provided to U.S. Customs through Republicans' One Big Beautiful Bill Act. The Wall Street Journal reports Trump personally pushed for the ads and was involved in their creation as lawmakers question whether taxpayer funds were improperly used for political messaging. Spectrum News NECN reports Lindsey Clancy's lawyer is arguing today that there wasn't enough evidence to prove she killed her three children. That's a striking turn after a lengthy trial that focused more on her mental state than on whether she took their lives. You'll remember a mistrial was declared over a hung jury. Attorney Kevin Reddington said during the first hearing since the mistrial, quote, "This entire case is based on speculation," end quote. During the trial, Reddington didn't dispute that Clancy killed the children at the family's home in 2023 in Duxbury, Massachusetts, south of Boston. Instead, the defense sought to persuade the jury that the 36-year-old former labor and delivery nurse was not criminally responsible because of mental disease, a rare condition called postpartum psychosis. Our WDEV News Time, 5:50. We got sports, and as part of that, NASCAR today on the way. But first, a final look at the drive on this Tuesday afternoon. Things are starting to calm down. The Shelburne construction is cooling off, and Interstate 89 looking fine, and Shelburne Road in South Burlington, no issue at all. However, there is a crash that we are looking at that has occurred around the intersection of Routes 2A and 116. This is an area that VTrans, a couple of weeks ago, we had on the news here, that they are planning a roundabout for that area. And right now there is a crash. One that says several crashes have occurred there, and right now is another one that we are looking at that intersection in St. George at the Route 2A and 116. Not quite sure which. I think it may be on the 116 side of the intersection just to the north of 2A. But it is in that vicinity nonetheless. The rest of the roadways appear to be fine at the moment, though there has been a vehicle on the shoulder of Interstate 89 southbound between the Route 15 exit and the Route 2 exit, exits 15 to 14 southbound, just to the south of the Winooski River Bridge, and that vehicle has been there for a while. Not quite sure what kind of vehicle it is. Route 15 is getting back to its usual quiet self around Essex Center at the intersection of 128. The congestion's calming down big time there. And we are looking at no issues on the New York side of our listening area, and the mowing operations have largely stopped for the day on Interstate 89. Lake Champlain Ferry's running on or close to schedule. Still on the road, easy does it. Lee Cattell will have our next update, 6:10 tomorrow morning. Now I need to go and pull up my scorecard here because the White Sox are white hot right now. They got a 3-0 lead on the Astros in the bottom of the second inning of their American League Wild Card Game 1. The Red Sox-Yankees Wild Card Game 1 happens at Yankee Stadium. First pitch around 8. We'll go on the air at 7 tonight here on WDEV. It's the same schedule for Game 2 tomorrow night. Aaron Judge won't be playing for the Yankees during the Wild Card Series. Giancarlo Stanton has made the roster. The Atlanta Braves beat the Philadelphia Phillies 5-3 earlier. Atlanta with that one game to none series lead in the best of three wild card series. And there's hockey tonight. It's the start of the Bruins' regular season at TD Garden. They're hosting the New York Rangers. The Montreal Canadiens are at the Toronto Maple Leafs.
19: RFK and Keselowski, two part ways. I'm Susie Armstrong. The story next on NASCAR Today.
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19: RFK Racing and Brad Keselowski announced today that they are ending their relationship at the conclusion of the 2026 NASCAR Cup Series season. Serving as a co-owner and head of competition since 2022, along with driving the number 6 Ford, the 2012 Cup champ wrote that he has no intention of retiring and looks forward to sharing future plans. RFK noted that the parties would mutually work through the appropriate next steps regarding Keselowski's ownership interest. Ranked 25th on the all-time win list with 36 career cup victories, the Michigan native scored just one win with the organization at Darlington in 2024. I'm Susie Armstrong. This is NASCAR Today on the Motor Racing Network.
1: Closing numbers on Wall Street today. The Dow Jones Industrial is down 131 points. The NASDAQ down 22, the S&P 500 down 12, and that is because the Conference Board's Consumer Confidence Index slid in September as respondents cited rising concerns over inflation as well as uncertainty over labor market conditions, prices are at the top of consumers' minds, with more respondents saying their personal finances were bad as opposed to good. Elsewhere, job openings declined in August, though hires nudged higher and layoffs slipped. CNBC reports Disney's laying off around 300 employees, predominantly in the HR and technology departments, quoting a person familiar with the matter whose name is being withheld by CNBC. It's the latest round of layoffs since Josh D'Amaro took over as CEO earlier this year. Disney warned about the most recent round of cuts in its August earnings report as one of the levers it was evaluating to reduce costs at the company. The Trump administration is announcing it'll extend the deadline for federal student loan borrowers to sign up for auto pay and get a reduced interest rate. Borrowers now have until the end of the year to do so instead of by the end of tomorrow. Once borrowers enroll, the benefit will last through June of 2028. .556 at WDEV.
0: Playoffs are here, and if we're lucky, the Red Sox won't leave us hanging once again. Hey, this is Caleb at Waterbury Sports. Sure, as a Sox fan, you're used to some disappointment. But here at Waterbury Sports, we get to sell stuff that makes you smile. Because who doesn't smile when they get a great deal on something fun? What kid doesn't grin at getting a new bike or a set of skis for the upcoming season? What adult doesn't get the same vibes from a new hockey stick this fall? Don't tear your hair out listening to playoff baseball. Come to Waterbury Sports for fun stuff that will make you smile at our world headquarters in downtown Waterbury, Vermont.
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1: If you have ever heard of another hotel guest getting a better price as you're checking in, knowing what you're about to pay, you'll feel empathy for one Andy Burrows. Only instead of paying more for a hotel room than he could have, it's NFL tickets, specifically for Sunday's game at Tottenham's Hotspur Stadium in North London, England. He's calling it, quote, a bit shambolic. That's a new word. I think I'm going to borrow that and use it every chance I can. After charging up to the equivalent of $325 U.S. for tickets to see the Indianapolis Colts face the Washington Commanders, the league reduced prices in a bid to sell out the North London Stadium following slow sales in comparison to past years. Well, what happens if you paid more before they dropped the price? Well, that's what Andy Burrows did. He paid equivalent to $312 for a seat near the 15-yard line back in the summer. Now, the prices have been slashed by the NFL to fill the place. Even some high-end seats are being slashed. And because we have the internet in our pocket, and Andy Burrows does as well, he checked for the going rate for an empty seat near his seat, equivalent of $105. He paid more than $200 more. Of course, the denomination is in British pounds over there, but I simplified the numbers for our listening here. That story from WTOP in Washington this afternoon. As we get ready for Red Sox baseball, that's coming up in about 1 hour's time. Final look at the weather forecast for us here on this, it's a Tuesday afternoon. Yeah, it's the 29th. We're trying to get ready for the evening here, and mostly cloudy with patchy fog after midnight, around 45. Patchy dense fog burns off to a partly sunny 75 tomorrow, and partly sunny for Thursday, up to near 80 degrees, and the weekend doesn't look all that bad either, though we will be back into the mid-60s for high temperatures. I'm Bob Welch. 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
4: News this hour from Town Hall. I'm Keith Peters in Washington. A military mobilization could be on the horizon, Natalie Rodriguez reports.
5: The U.S. Army Reserve has issued an urgent directive to commanders asking if local medical, logistics, and engineering units can achieve deployment readiness by late December. Anonymous officials confirmed the 90 to 120-day timeline is part of an active contingency plan focused on Cuba. Backed by Secretary of State Marco Rubio, the Trump administration is increasing pressure on Havana following a tense showdown at the United Nations General Assembly last week. Natalie Rodriguez, Miami.
4: President Trump isn't happy. Five people in the UK arrested on suspicion of terrorism were released on bail. Mark Mayfield fills us in.
6: They were arrested Sunday near a Royal Air Force base west of London, used by the U.S. military to launch strikes on Iran.
7: I will tell you, I would have said, don't let them have bail, cashless bail.
6: Trump told reporters Monday at the White House he was surprised they were released on bail, adding that he wouldn't have done that. When asked if the suspects were connected to Iran, Trump said he knows the answer, but he's not going to share it. UK officials say the investigation into the incident is ongoing. I'm Mark Mayfield.
4: Hurricane Polo has made landfall in Baja California, Mexico. According to the U.S. National Hurricane Center in Miami, Polo hit land as a Category 2 storm just south of Las Barrancas early today, with maximum sustained winds of 110 miles an hour. Meteorologists expect heavy rain and severe flooding to also extend into portions of the U.S. Southwest as the week progresses. Another rough day on Wall Street, with the Dow down by 131 points, the Nasdaq dropping 22, the S&P 500 declined 12. More at townhall.com.
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4: A South Carolina man is heading to federal prison after turning an international flight into a real headache. Correspondent Monica Nelson has more.
26: Prosecutors say 52-year-old Michael Shane Orndorff Jr. drank four large glasses of wine, got aggressive with crew members, stole another bottle, then reportedly pounded on the cockpit door and locked himself in the bathroom to drink it. The flight to South Korea was forced to land in Anchorage, and he has now been sentenced to 2 years behind bars. Turns out air rage comes with a pretty expensive layover. I'm Monica Nelson.
4: Longtime weatherman on NBC's Today Show, Al Roker, was back on the air this morning after he left mid-broadcast on Monday. He posted on Instagram that he was called for jury duty, noting that it's everybody's civic duty to do your duty. Meteorologist Dylan Dreyer stepped in to cover. News and analysis at townhall.com. Texas Governor Greg Abbott has waived restrictions on diesel typically allowed only in off-road vehicles.
27: The Republican governor issued a disaster proclamation. It's part of an effort to curb skyrocketing gas prices amid a growing diesel shortage. Texas truckers can now tap into cheaper off-road farm fuel on public highways to fight record high diesel prices. Governor Abbott says the state is waiving roadside penalties on red-dyed diesel meant for tractors and other off-road equipment. This fuel is tinted red because it skips highway fuel taxes, since farm tractors work fields instead of roads. John Scott reporting.
4: President Trump's ban on some Canadian motorcycles, alcohol, dairy, and other products is in effect. The ban went into force just after midnight. It's the latest move in the trade war between the two neighbors as Trump looks to force Canada into making trade concessions. More at townhall.com.
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0: Hi, and welcome to another episode of the Fighting Fascism podcast. I'm your co-host, Aaron Regenberg, and here with the energizing Matt DeSilva.
1: Yeah, I lit my lighter, which I think it registered on my microphone, so that's going to be a sick sound effect.
0: That's great. Anyway. Matt, are you energized?
1: I'm always energized. I'm not always energized. I'm particularly energized after the conversation that we just had. So that was dope. But broadly speaking, I don't know. I worked like a 14-hour shift yesterday at a really horrible like conference for like startup-y people, some of which I'm sure are lovely people, many of whom are not. I did eavesdrop on a lot of like really dumb conversations as I was kind of walking through the day, you know, replenishing coffee and checking in on all these different rooms. One piece I heard in particular that really got me fired up was someone saying something like, "Hey, have you heard about the new IVs for dogs? I hear they're going to be huge." So whoever has the startup out there of IV drips, home IV drips for your dogs, let me be on record. I think that's stupid. If I'm a shark, I'm out. Also, I don't have a dog, so maybe I was never going
0: to missing out, Matt. I'm getting in on the ground floor. It's going to be huge.
1: Love it.
0: Private. This is my ticket. My ticket to Easy Street.
1: Put all your kids' college fund right into the IV for dog.
0: Yeah, there's not that much to put in at this point, but we'll get on that. at least one of them. I think probably just the older one. The other one can figure something else out. We'll see if we have higher ed by then.
1: I love the idea of just like, hey kiddo, you're gonna have to learn something else.
0: If you've seen our two kids, you'll know. It's definitely, if you have to choose one, it's the older, our little baby. Yeah. He's such a sweet little dope. Yesterday he was at this like thing. He was in a ball pit. He was like offering this ball to this other baby. The other baby like slapped him across the face. And then he just like stood stunned for a second. And then he just like picked up another ball, tried to give it to him. Just the sweetest little dope.
1: Why did he slap him across the face?
0: I don't know. Babies sometimes slap each other. I'm sure he didn't mean too much by it. We have a great episode here. I'm sure that some folks have heard about the pretty amazing progressive wins that we had here in Rhode Island. Matt, we are so often talking about Rhode Island on this podcast, sort of forcing our will on people about this place that no one gives a but for once, there's actually a little bit of attention on fire. I think there's actually some people who want to hear about it. So this is your treat. The people who are always forcing it on you, you now get to hear something that might actually be interesting. This episode is a conversation with Ben Shanahan, who was the campaign manager, sort of lead strategist for David Morales, our incoming Democratic nominee for mayor. This exciting young socialist who just took out our sort of corporate centrist incumbent in a very exciting election. And I think it was a campaign that had a lot of lessons on a bunch of the themes that we talk about in this podcast. So we wanted to bring Ben in to talk about some of these particularly sort of electoral focused lessons. And then we are also having a conversation with Jen Steinfeld, who was the field organizer, field guru for the campaign. And Jen, they are really less of an election person, more of a movement person who does election stuff. And so that's more of a conversation about like organizing, movement, building. This conversation that you'll hear today with Ben, more about some of the sort of big picture strategy. And again, hopefully some lessons for folks in other places that are thinking about running exciting, you know, upstart progressive insurgent campaigns like the one David just proved victorious in.
1: Yeah, this is a great episode for, you know, anyone who who's watched a campaign and been like, either thought to themselves, oh, that was really smart. I should have done that. That was really good. Or like, I wish I could do that. Or been like, how the heck did they pull that off? It's like kind of a peek behind the curtain of like thought process from day one, from day zero of like, how could we do this? How could, you know, how could David Morales be the next mayor of Providence? What's the path there? And then just going right down, you know, a year long journey of like, here's all the things that we need to accomplish and like how we're going to do them. A lot of the different dynamics of a campaign and what makes a campaign successful. And talking about the incumbent Brett Smiley, in some ways what makes a campaign unsuccessful.
0: Yeah, this was for me a meaningful conversation. I mean it's been a meaningful election cycle. I remember thinking, you know, in David's victory party on primary night, just kind of looking around, and it was, some of us have been doing this work in Rhode Island for a long time. I first ran for state rep in 2014, have been doing campaign work before then. And you know, it was a time where there really was not a lot of progressive infrastructure. And, you know, it's been a long haul of building that out, and trying some more top ticket progressive runs that didn't work. many years of different people planting different seeds and seeing things come together and in fruition, has been really great.
1: Yeah. That was super inspiring. I'm really, really, I was pretty jealous, had some big FOMO, as someone who used to live in Rhode Island but doesn't anymore. Just watching everyone celebrate. Obviously, I wasn't watching them knock doors in 95 degree heat for the month leading up to it. Would have been less jealous of that part.
0: We have a double feature for folks. Two episodes in a row this week with Ben Shanahan, the campaign manager, and next week, from a different perspective, an additional set of really interesting lessons from Jen Steinfeld, the field lead.
1: Good stuff.
0: So, hope you enjoy. Well, welcome to the Fighting Fascism podcast, Ben Shanahan. It is great to have you on the show.
2: It's great to be here. You know, very excited to take some of the conversations that you and I have been having, Aaron, in private for the last however many months, and let the public in on, you know, what the content of those conversations have been.
0: Yeah, well, I mean, just first of all, obviously, congratulations, man. How's the last week been for you?
2: It's been a bit of a whirlwind. You know, I've been a part of some big electoral wins before. I participated. I was on the field team for Bernie Sanders in Nevada in 2020. And the year after that, in 2021, I managed Tiffany Caban's successful run for city council in New York City. You know, I was fairly low level in Nevada. I was part of a very big machine that Bernie Sanders had. And then I was Tiffany's campaign manager in 2021. But she was the favorite in that race sort of from the beginning. I think something that nobody really prepares you for, nothing really can prepare you for, is when you win an upset victory like this, a high profile upset victory, your phone, you know, you start feeling within about 15 minutes that you got to change your phone number. So it's been a bit of a whirlwind. Obviously very excited, have had an opportunity to sort of celebrate with our team, you know, have had an opportunity to reach out to some key supporters, endorsers, donors, thank them for what they did. But really, I'm just sort of starting to climb out of a hole myself at the beginning of this week, you know, responding to emails, responding to texts, and making

0: dynamics that made you think, okay, there's a real path here? And I'm curious, did you have moments, you always projected that confidence out. Did you have moments where that confidence faltered, or were you feeling pretty good all the way through?
1: You know, I think that I felt very confident all the way through that we were going to be able to control, as long as we did what we needed to do, that we were going to be able to control execution of our strategy, right? Which was tapping into the frustration, the lack of trust in government, and the very real burden that renters in the city of Providence are under, as well as sort of the political, ideological frustration with younger folks, but also older folks who have children, right? In particular, with the establishment of the Democratic Party, right? Providence is the urban core and population anchor of the bluest state in the country. And we see what's happening in Democratic primaries around the country. Obviously, when I joined on with David, the only movement campaign that had won in the Trump 2 era had been Mamdani's in New York. But that was, an incredibly powerful victory that resonated across the country. And I think that we've seen since then candidates running on a similar message at various levels of government have been successful in their primaries. I think when it comes to Providence specifically, before I ever actually had a chance to speak with David, the first thing that I did was look up some sort of basic statistics about the city. I learned that the average age of the city of Providence was 32.8 years, and that there was a fairly narrow gap between the total population and the voting age population, meaning that there weren't a large number of young children dragging that average age down. I learned that it was a majority renter city, maybe not quite as renter heavy as New York City, but still 60% renters. I learned that, the incumbent mayor, Brett Smiley, had won his previous race with only 42% of the vote. I learned that the median household income was about $67,000 a year, and I learned that the median rent of a two-bedroom apartment was about $2,500 a month. And so looking at all those statistics, what I believed to be true was that there were a lot of young people and young families that were renter households in the city of Providence. That after rent and taxes on their income, they were left with, between $1,200 and $1,500 a month to meet all of their other expenses. And we know that gas is high right now, groceries are high right now. And so just from a data perspective, it appeared clear to me that the conditions were in place to have an electorate that was frustrated with their political leadership. When I got to know David, what I saw, I met him over Zoom originally, and I was very impressed with his understanding of the challenges that he was facing going up against an incumbent and a well-funded incumbent at that. He had a loose idea of what he needed to do to win. I helped fill in the pieces as we went along, but he knew that he needed to raise at least $500,000. And he knew that he had to change the electorate, right? He knew that he had to tap into some of those younger people that I mentioned in Providence who don't typically participate in Democratic primaries, whether because just young people don't typically participate in primaries or because maybe they're newer arrivals to Providence and they know when the general election is, but they're not super plugged in to local politics. So he knew those two things. And then once I got to the ground and I got to see him, both the way that he behaved and operated as an elected official, right? Taking calls from constituents well before the start of a normal workday, and including from constituents that weren't actually his constituents. They lived in a different district trying to solve their problems. And then also seeing the way that he interacted with people, both one-on-one and in group settings in person. He had an elite level of retail political talent that I think is rare. And Aaron, you've been an elected official and you've been around a lot of politicians. I'm sure that you are familiar with this thing that some politicians have, where when you're in a group setting, but they answer one individual's question directly or speaking to one individual, that person feels like they are the only person in the room. And I think that the combination of, again, data points that suggested that the conditions were in place for a frustrated electorate, combined with what I saw from David as an incredibly gifted retail politician, made me believe, okay, this is doable. And we really tried to focus in and hone in on those two things with every

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8: Getting the folks who are not typically in the electorate, whether it's the young people who just moved to Providence or young people who are who don't typically vote in Democratic primaries. I think another, as you were saying it, oftentimes campaigns don't even try to talk to those people. And it's like, yeah, it's like a, you know, it's like a circle of bad where it's like campaigns don't reach out to people who don't vote in Democratic primaries. Those people don't vote in Democratic primaries. And so campaigns don't reach out to people who don't vote in Democratic primaries. And so I guess, you know, if you kind of can, to get into it a little bit, like, how did you reach those people?
0: Well, I mean, you know, they're still registered to vote, and voter registration information is public information. So, you know, when you run a campaign, there's a software that the Democratic Party uses nationally called VAN, Voter Activation Network. It's branded as Vote Builder under the Democratic Party. But basically what it is a SQL database, you know, to organize the voter file. And you can sort it by people's voting history, their phone numbers, their addresses, their, you know, different legislative districts they live in. But everybody's in there, right? Whether or not they have voting history in primaries and general elections, if they're registered to vote, they're in there. And so, you know, we knew, you know, we didn't have polling information on this until 6 or 7 months into the campaign, but we had a pretty good idea based on just the national trends we're seeing in Democratic politics, that David's base was going to be young voters, renters, immigrants, particularly younger immigrants, and disaffected Democrats, right? People who maybe are a little bit older, but again, and maybe would have rejected a candidate like Bernie Sanders or David Morales or Zohran Mamdani 10 years ago. But they have now seen, you know, their preferred political party lose two elections to Donald Trump, and they've seen two generations of the establishment of that party fail their children. And so we knew that that coalition existed in the city of Providence, and that whether or not those individuals had history of voting in Democratic primaries, they were plugged into what was going on. And even if they weren't necessarily like daily MSNBC watchers or fighting fascism watchers, right? They were people who could feel the burden of living in modern American society and in the modern city of Providence. You know, Providence, before we had announced our campaign, had already been listed by Redfin, not some, you know, sort of socialist, you know, off-brand socialist publication, but Redfin, the national real estate giant, as being the least affordable city in America for renters. Okay. And that doesn't mean that the raw dollars of rent were the highest in Providence. Obviously, there are other cities where the raw dollar cost of rent is higher, but I had mentioned the median household income. The percentage of rent of income that the median renter household pays in rent is the highest, or at least in September was the highest of any city in the country. And so I think that we knew that those conditions were present. And the other thing that I know, and you know, maybe this is because I have 10 years of organizing experience, and you know, I've built myself into doing what I do now by knocking hundreds of thousands of doors in every corner of the country. But I think that there's this idea that people need to be dragged to the polls, that they don't know how to vote, they don't know where their polling place is, they don't know that early voting and mail voting are options. Voting is pretty easy in this country. And I know that that's not something I'm supposed to say as a Democrat, because we're, you know, going against a massive voter suppression machine on the right, which is real. But voting is pretty easy. You know, most people can walk to their polling place if you're in a city. Most states now have mail-in voting or early voting or both as options, as we do in Providence. And I think that people choose not to participate because they look at their options and they say, well, if I vote, nothing's really going to change. I think the secret sauce to getting people to turn out who don't normally participate is not having to educate them about their right to vote or how easy it is to vote. It's inspiring them with a candidate and a message that gets them to genuinely believe that this electing this candidate is going to bring material change to their lives. And I think that, you know, what we did, first of all, our primary platform of communication was Instagram. Right? People don't watch the news or pay attention to even new media that is focused on political news unless they are already highly engaged political actors, right? People do go on Instagram regardless of who they
8: all
0: are,
8: the time,
0: right? People go on and people spend hours of, I mean, everybody gets the screen time notifications on their phone. People spend hours of their day on their cell phones. And that's whether or not they're active voters. And so we knew that our message would be exciting to people right out of the gate, you know, in terms of focusing on the cost of rent, David promising to support rent stabilization, which does not exist presently in Providence. And our opponent was vehemently opposed to even before he vetoed it, had promised to veto it well in advance of the legislation even being introduced. And so we knew that we could build a strong groundswell of support through introducing the message that way. And then we layered that with our field operation, knocking on doors and making phone calls to reach voters. And from the beginning, we made sure that we were targeting voters who had no primary voting history. And that meant that we were knocking on those doors, we were calling those phone numbers and letting folks know, hey, David Morales, who you've seen on Instagram, is really running for mayor and he really needs you to vote for him on Wednesday, September 9th.
9: There's obviously lots of Zohran David comparisons. To add an angle to that comparison or an additional person, when we had Morris Katz on, I told a story about how in fall of 2024, I was crashing at his place in New York. And I was like, so what's going on with Mayor? You know, Brad Lander, he seems good. And Morris was like, just met with this guy, Zohran. It's going to be him. Like, and I was like, what? I know him as assembly member. That seems like pretty long shot. And he was like, nope, we weren't going to be able to do this. We're going to be able to turn out, you know, South Asian people here and blah, blah, blah, and new voters here. And I was like, okay, sounds good. You know,
8: good luck.
9: Good luck. And then it, you know, it played out exactly like that. And I just remember one of our first conversations, Ben, where you were like, all right, well, here's like, we're going to turn out these new voters here, these young folks here, and like this neighborhood and this neighborhood. And I, you know, to some degree, I was like, all right, good luck. And then it happened, you know, it happened exactly like that again. So there's a comparison there, not just with the candidates, but with the teams around them that helped make their victories possible. I guess just to build on that, you know, I wrote a piece for The Nation where I admitted that when I first talked to David about his mayoral plans, I was unconvinced that it was a good idea. And you talked just now about sort of your analysis. I feel like there's a real strategic question here for the left, because obviously we need to take some big swings. You know, if everyone just followed the accepted wisdom, Bernie wouldn't have run in 2016, Zohran wouldn't have run, David wouldn't have run. But, like, on the other hand, you know, sometimes people do launch campaigns that are kind of dumb or counterproductive or risk being a distraction or a spoiler. Going beyond this race, but for other people out there who are listening on the left, like, what do you think are heuristics to be able to tell from an early point before things have developed enough where viability has been demonstrated that, like, what some would consider to be a long shot campaign is worth pursuing?
0: That's a great question. I can speak to the qualities that I saw and helped to try to implement on David's campaign as a sort of vehicle for talking about this. I think that the first and foremost, the candidates on the left, we tend to be younger, right? I'm 34, David's 27. I'm not a candidate, I'm an operative, but you know, I'm on the left, and we saw in the election results, and we see in election results around the country, that the base we're speaking to, again, includes older, more traditional Democrats at this point, but overwhelmingly tends to be people under 50 years old. And, you know, conventional wisdom is dictated by the people who are currently in power. Those folks are a lot older. That side 50, by side.
8: 50 would be so great. Be so young.
0: That side by side comparison on a television screen or in a newspaper, what it ends up giving you is an impression of our candidates on the left as being younger and, you know, what is sort of the natural ideological or intellectual jump from younger is immature, right? Not ready to govern, not ready for the seriousness of the responsibility. And so one thing that David and I talked a lot about early in the race, and he was very committed to this, and I told him and the small team that we had at the beginning, the only way this is going to work is relentless discipline, right? You need to have a message that, again, speaks to the material conditions that people are living in the city or the district or the country that you're running to represent. And then you need to stay relentlessly disciplined to that message for however long the campaign actually is. And I think that discipline, right? David wore a suit every single day, every appearance that he made in public from day one of announcing his candidacy until the end of the campaign. Who else wore a suit from day one till the end? Mayor Mamdani in New York. Who else wears a suit every single day? President Donald Trump, right? You're running for a serious job. You're running for an executive position of a major American city or a state or the country. You should wear a suit every day. It convinces people that you're a serious person, right? You're running a campaign about the affordability crisis and the cost of rent. I feel like so many progressive or socialist campaigns, and Aaron, you talked about campaigns that have the potential to be a distraction, they become very quickly sort of a hodgepodge of every issue and value statement that the left likes to make. You know, David obviously is passionate about ending U.S. government support for the war crimes, atrocities, genocide that is happening in Gaza. But that's not an issue that is relevant to the duties of the mayor of Providence. We spoke about it where appropriate. There's a divestment ordinance on the ballot for the general election. David is in support of that ordinance. But we didn't try to make the campaign about one candidate supports Palestine and the other supports Israel, even though obviously Mamdani in New York was able to gain a lot of credibility as a progressive figure, and his bona fides were clear because of his longstanding commitment to the Palestinian people. What we had in Providence is a city that's 45% Latino, and David had a documented history of standing up to ICE, right? One of his most viral social media videos from prior to his announcement is of him, a POV, you know, perspective of him confronting, you know, people who were in an unmarked vehicle looking like ICE agents, masked up, standing outside a middle school. And so that was something that David had already established credibility on in a city where that was incredibly relevant, right? ICE kidnappings are happening all the time in the city of Providence, continue to happen even after a year of this campaign. And so I think that we understood that David could establish his values through that lens, but that the message of the campaign and the reason why voters would be open to firing the incumbent is because of the cost of living, the material conditions that they were living in. And I think to one more point that I'll make about this, because I just said willing to fire the incumbent. I think this is another issue that, you know, progressive campaigns that aren't quite as ready to win as others are, have, is when you're challenging an incumbent, you have to give voters a reason to fire the incumbent, right? A campaign is a job interview, and the people you're interviewing with are the voters. And if things are pretty good for people, even if things aren't pretty good for people, but the world isn't on fire completely, which is something I heard over and over and over again about Brett Smiley when I first showed up. Oh, he doesn't have any major scandal. You know, he's done a pretty good job with city services. He's a competent technocrat. He balances the budget, right? You have to make it really clear to voters why they should move on from the incumbent, because nobody likes instability, right? Firing the incumbent just for the sake of it because the other candidate has better values is not something that voters are generally inclined to do. So we made it very clear from the beginning that this was going to be a race about housing affordability first and foremost, and that David was never going to deviate from that message, as much as he might have people from the outside, you know, chirping at him that, hey, you need to talk about this issue or that issue. We wanted to really focus on the thing that was most important and clearly most important to the people in the city of Providence. Thousands of people are being displaced from the city every single year because they can't afford to continue living in Providence.
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8: Transitioning a bit here, so you've done a lot of work in, you know, all over the country, like you were saying earlier. Big cities, you've managed campaigns in New York City, like you were saying. What was different about getting into a small city like Providence? You know, what if you're kind of, if you can be a reflective for a second, like what felt harder, what felt easier? And are there lessons from this race in particular for leftists out there in places that are like Rhode Island that don't get a lot of national attention?
0: Yeah, absolutely. You know, I think you just alluded to maybe what was the hardest part about it. You know, a candidate like David running in a small city, we did not need as much money as Mayor Smiley had. And clearly we saw that him spending $2.5 million plus didn't save him from defeat. That being said, you do need some money. Aaron's run for office before. He knows what that's like, right? You need some money to run a campaign. You got to pay staff. You have to do some paid communications, even if you don't do television. You have to pay for an office space. There's tech, right? Whether it's, you know, G Suite or the voter activation network that I mentioned before, or sending text messages and making phone calls, printing literature for your canvases, all that stuff costs money. And when you're in a small, fairly insular place, the people who give money to campaigns typically are pretty well established. And those people generally tend to be with the political establishment. They're not with the anti-establishment forces, and there aren't a ton of wealthy people sitting around waiting for somebody who wants to tax them more showing up and saying, give me your money, please, to write them $2,000 checks. And so a candidate like David is going to be reliant on both small dollar money, which we got a lot of in this campaign. I mean, we got a lot of, I think we had over 1,500 donors from the city of Providence and more than 2,500 donors from the state of Rhode Island by the end of the campaign. And I'd have to look at what the average contribution was from within the state of Rhode Island, but it was quite low. And the median contribution overall was $27 to our campaign, you know, and so we were successful in doing that. But when you're raising money exclusively from small dollars, you're spending it almost as fast as you're bringing it in. You have no ability to sort of build up a war chest to do what you need to do at the end of the campaign when you're spending the most on paid communications.
8: That being like a potential like big cable television buy or network television
0: mail in and of itself, right? Mail, if you send an 8x11 mail piece, it's like $2 a piece to send it out. And even in a place like Providence, it's 20,000 households. That's a $23,000 buy, right? In terms of you know, that's all at once. And I told you before that our overhead, you know, in April was like $30,000 a month. So it's like 1 month of overhead is one mail piece to every voter in the city. That is a real bottleneck. And I think getting people to pay attention, especially a year out, I mean, there was a whole slate of congressional candidates endorsed by Justice Dems and other progressive groups that were running for office around the country in the months in between when we announced our candidacy and David's primary last week. Zohran's general election hadn't even happened yet. People were still really focused on making sure that he got across the finish line. And there is a national movement that's willing to support candidates like David. And by the end, they were supporting candidates like David. But I would say by far the hardest thing on this race was keeping gas in the tank, you know, to keep the campaign from ending early by running out of money, right? If we run out of money, people got to eat. Everybody was passionate about David. Everybody on the campaign who was on staff took less money than their work was worth because they were willing to sacrifice to get David elected. But if we had nothing to pay them, at some point people got to pay their bills, right? And so these are working people. These aren't, again, not wealthy people that are just doing it for the love of the game. They are doing it for the love of the game, but they still have to pay their rent. They have to pay their utilities. They got to get themselves to and from the office. They have to eat. And so I think that something that campaigns and organizations that want to run these races should be aware of is like, know your budget. Know how much you have to raise. Don't start spending before you absolutely have to. That was, I would say, a mistake that we made as we started spending a little bit too much too early. We scaled that back pretty quickly, but like, I don't think any of us understood how hard it was going to be to raise money out of the gate, given that we had such a successful launch that we did. I mean, we raised over $50,000 in the month of September, and then when we launched, and then we raised $30,000 combined in October and November, right? And it took us a while to get on track in terms of raising money. The other thing for candidates to be aware of, and you know, this is, David did a phenomenal job. He's one of the hardest working candidates I've ever met, and once he understood the rhythm of what it takes to fundraise, he did an excellent job of doing that. But I think at the beginning, I mean, he'd only run for state legislature in the state of Rhode Island, as Aaron is well aware. Those are part-time positions with no staff and no office. You gotta really, really care a lot about policy and about being a legislator to run for those seats. There's no real money that, I mean, not until this year anyway, when the League of Rhode Island Businesses or whatever spent a bunch of money, but there's no real money that's spent on trying to win those seats. So David had never had to like hit these high month over month fundraising goals before. And I think if you're a candidate or a prospective candidate that wants to run for office, one thing that you have to be hyper aware of is what your responsibility is as a candidate to raise that money yourself, to do call time, to reach out to, I mean, there are tens of thousands, hundreds of thousands of donors around the country who give substantial sums to progressive candidates because they're wealthy, but they have progressive values and they want to see candidates like David Morales win elections. It is your job, and they're not going to come find you. Nobody is sitting around being like, I can't wait to give my money away to somebody, right? You have to call them on the phone, introduce yourself, explain your race, explain what your path to victory is, and explain to them why you need their help and why they should invest in you.
8: It's an absolute chore and an absolute grind.
0: It's awful. It's awful. I don't wish it on anybody. I mean, we're incredibly grateful to every single donor who gives. But it is an unpleasant experience to be calling people. You call people on the phone, you get a 3% contact rate, meaning for every 100 calls you make, 3 people actually pick up. Of those 3 people, you get lucky if one of them donates, right? And so, like, you're either getting no answers or people telling you, yeah, I'll think about it maybe later, or worse, just outright rejecting you over and over and over again. It doesn't make you feel the warm embrace of your movement campaign powering you to victory. It's very isolating. And I think that, you know, the biggest piece of advice I could give to any candidate who is thinking about doing something like this is, be aware, you know, we talked about discipline, be aware of the discipline it takes to raise money, and be aware of the fact that you're going to have to fight through a lot of no answers and a lot of rejection to hit the gold mine. You know, it takes 8-9 touches to actually get people to donate. In order to make that real, you have to call them 8-9 times, right? You have to send them follow-up text messages and follow-up emails, and it's an everyday thing. You let that muscle atrophy because you want to spend all your time at community events because it makes you feel better than calling people and not getting any answers does. That's great. You should do that. You're going to feel great, but you're not going to have the resources that you need to pay staff. One of the reasons David was able to win is that he was incredibly disciplined about his fundraising, especially once he realized what it was going to take. He locked in. Now, on the other hand, what are some of the strengths in Providence? And
9: I just say real quick, I think one of the important lesson there for prospective candidates and lesson for the left. And we've talked about this before on the show. Like, there's infrastructure there that can resolve that, right? Zohran would not have won without New York City's public financing system.
0: Correct.
9: And other cities can pass that. Providence could pass that. Maybe that should be on David's incoming agenda, like working to figure out that public financing or campaign finance infrastructure is probably the most important structural change that we could do to make efforts like the Morales campaign more common and more doable and more viable in the country.
0: Absolutely. Yeah.
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0: There's a lot of, we're getting a lot of attention right now. We replicated the Zohran model. Not exactly. We translated the model for a city the size of Providence and with the unique characteristics Providence has, right? Zohran was walking into a situation where there was already rent stabilization in place, and there are 2 million tenants that live in rent stabilized apartments. He could promise to freeze the rent for all of them. We don't even have rent stabilization on the books in Providence. The city budget of the city of New York, I think, is like the fourth or fifth highest public budget in the country after certainly the United States of America, the state of California, the state of New York, I think Texas and maybe Ohio. So New York City is sixth, right? After it's ahead of 45 states. That's wild. The city of Providence's budget New York's is over $100 billion. The city of Providence is less than $1 billion, right? The bureaucracy is much smaller that you have to work with. And the power that the mayor of Providence has, it's still, the mayor has a lot of power relative to the city of Providence, but it's far less than the city of New York. David had to convince people that he could bring transformative change without having all of that power at his disposal. What else does New York have? It's the media capital of the world. Providence is not, right? We just talked about how hard it was to get national attention in a small city like Providence. Most people that we called couldn't even point out Rhode Island on a map, right? And so, like, I think that we had to understand that the challenges that we were facing were different than the challenges that Mamdani was facing in New York. At the same time, Providence offered some really unique opportunities, starting with the density, what I mentioned before. You know, David's tagline in all his videos is, hi, neighbors, right? That really works in Providence because it is such a neighborly city. People in Rhode Island and in Providence are incredibly proud if they're born and raised to be from Rhode Island. If they live in Providence, they love the city of Providence. They have their spots. They're regulars at places. They know the other people who are regulars at those places. Everybody knows everybody. If you're out in the world in any real way in Providence, you know, if you're a remote worker and you just work from home and you never go outside, then maybe you don't know anybody. But if you're out in the world in any real way in the city of Providence, you know your neighbors. And word of mouth is remarkably powerful. You know, when we would launch big canvases, oftentimes we would do them almost always in city parks, Dexter Park. We do them outside Vartan Gregorian Elementary School in Fox Point. We do it in Lippitt Park at where the farmer's market is on the east side. These parks are surrounded by houses and they're frequented by people in the community coming to take their kids, walk their dog, enjoy a nice evening or, afternoon rather in the sun. They could see us. Whether or not we knocked their door and actually had a conversation, they could see the joy, the community, the strength of volunteer efforts on David's campaign because it was so visible and everything is, you know, on top of you all the time. People can see what your campaign is doing. In terms of the field operation, knocking on doors, New York is incredibly dense as well. I think New York is denser than Providence. But so much of New York City are high-rise apartment buildings. Now, Zohran's campaign did a remarkable job getting into those buildings and knocking doors, but they're much harder to get into than triple-deckers. Triple-deckers, there's three doorbells. You ring all of them. You talk to the voters in all three units. High-rise apartment buildings with a locked front door, like you have to get inside the building before you can even start attempting to talk to voters. And oftentimes they have a doorman who's going to tell you you're not allowed to be here. This is soliciting, even though it isn't, right? There's a no trespassing rule. They kick you out, right? And so we knew that the city was imminently canvassable. And then we also knew that with how young the city was and that David already had an impressive Instagram following for, a politician of his stature, a state rep representing one district. He had, I think, half as many followers already as the government account for the mayor of Providence at the time that he announced his candidacy. That was 7,500. Now, by the end of the campaign, he's up to 26,000 followers on Instagram, which is, again, that's huge for the city of Providence. And we know how many young people there are in the city of Providence and the fact that they're on social media. So we looked at what the unique strengths of Providence were and what the unique strengths of David as a candidate were, right? And again, his demonstrated history of showing up. And we said, rather than trying to make David a clone of Zohran Mamdani, which is not possible, right? We're going to lean into what David's strengths are and what's appropriate for the city of Providence. And I think that we did a remarkably good job of doing that. And I give David all the credit in the world for co-creating that strategy with me and then staying disciplined to it even in the hard moments throughout the campaign.
9: Well, Ben, this has been so great, and I think so informative for folks. I really do hope that people in cities like Providence out there who are listening to this are going to take some of these lessons to heart, because it was a remarkable effort. It was extraordinary, but it's not something that other folks can't do. My hope is we're going to be seeing more and more of this.
8: Without throwing any bombs, it's also like important to note that like, this wasn't like a pre-existing DSA chapter that like, you know, got behind this. In fact, it was the opposite.
0: There was a real coalition that got behind David, right? That's starting first and foremost with Reclaim Rhode Island. Reclaim Rhode Island is a remarkable tenant organizing group that's all volunteer-based except for a handful of staff, that has done this incredible job of forming tenants unions around the city of Providence and the state of Rhode Island. And they were the leaders in endorsing all of these various council races that won on the same platform that David was running on, right? Rent stabilization, protecting immigrants, supporting public schools. But also, I think this race is a key example of if you build it, they will come, right? Reclaim deserves a huge amount of the credit. So does Rachel Miller. So does Jorge Alorza. But I think somebody who, while we're so focused on the inner workings of the city of Providence, that his contributions might get lost, so I want to make sure I highlight it, is Congressman Jamal Bowman. Jamal Bowman is an incredible example of a movement leader. He's somebody who had met David 6 months before he announced his candidacy, and then I had a chance to speak with him in New York in November, and then he had a follow-up call with David, decided to endorse, and didn't just do it as like, I'm a progressive and I'm giving David a stamp as a fellow progressive. He came to Providence. He did a press conference explaining why he endorsed David. He gave us access to his donor network so that we could raise money and call people and say, I'm endorsed by Jamal Bowman. You supported him. You should support me too, right? He came back to Providence during GOTV and brought national attention with him and helped us raise the final money that we needed to get the race across the finish line. You know, he's somebody that any progressive candidate that is interested in running for office, you should try to get a hold of Jamal Bowman. You should ask him for his advice and you should take his advice. He was instrumental, right? It takes a group of people coming together, you know, Reclaim, progressive elected officials, progressive neighbors like Aaron who have been in government before and were willing to impart their advice and share their donor networks with David. There doesn't have to be a DSA chapter in that area that is focused on electoral politics within the Democratic Party. What there has to be is a belief that your district, your city, your state, your country deserves better than it has right now. And that belief was incredibly prevalent in Providence. And then there were some key actors from outside of Providence that helped build that as well.
9: You want to run, call Jamal Bowman and also maybe call Ben Shanahan, because you did something really special here. And as a Providence resident. Want to just share my appreciation.
0: Absolutely. Well, I'm hoping that that we did you proud, and I'm hoping that David does you proud as your mayor. And you know, if you got a question for David, you know who to call.
9: Thanks, Ben.
0: All right, take care, y'all. Be well.
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0: birthday, Brian Gumb. How about that? I'm Mike Wilbon, back on the mothership tomorrow, knuckleheads. And now, your sports center. Tight show today. Lots of stuff. We were good.
1: 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It's Always College Football. I'm your host, Craig McElroy. 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But today you can get a taste of it, and we'll kick things off in Starkville, Mississippi. The 7th-ranked Alabama Crimson Tide head to Starkville to take on the Mississippi State Bulldogs. They're ranked 16th. This game's 12 o'clock Eastern time on ABC. Alabama is a 6.5-point favorite. The total is just under 60. Both teams are 4-0. Both are 2-0 in the SEC. Only one will leave Davis-Wade Stadium that way. And Mississippi State, they haven't beaten Alabama since 2007. 2 years ago, this Bulldog program won two games. Now it hosts the Crimson Tide, ranked, unbeaten, fresh off a comeback that felt in many ways like a coming out party for the Bulldogs. They trailed Missouri 24-17 going to the fourth quarter last week. They won it on a 24-yard touchdown pass from Kamario Taylor to Samfrisco McGee. That was with 3:57 remaining. Alabama, meanwhile, they've scored at least 45 points in every single game they've played. And if there's ever been a look-ahead spot, Georgia comes to Tuscaloosa next week. So the Tide's to-do list is short. Don't focus too far in front of you, because what's right here this week is a massive opportunity for the Bulldog program. Keelan Russell, he's the quarterback for Alabama, number 12, has completed 71% of his passes, over 1,100 yards, 8-2 touchdown to interception ratio. And last week against South Carolina, he was 21 of 27, 365, 4 touchdowns. He ran one in himself. He averages more than 10 yards every single time he throws it, which goes to show you, he's terrific. He's also really patient in the pocket. Maybe sometimes he's a little bit too patient to an extent. So he'll hold the ball. He really trusts the offensive line to allow that deep route to come open. It's exactly how you saw his 75-yard touchdown to Lottie Brooks, who's number 3. But it's also maybe how you take some sacks as well. On the other side is Kamario Taylor. He's a sophomore, nearly 1,200 yards through the year, 14-2. Touchdown to interception ratio. And against Missouri, he threw for 360 and 3 scores. He's going to be in the shotgun every snap. He plays fast. They are a tempo team. They do a lot of run pass options where Taylor is going to force the defender to be wrong after the snap. And he'll decide after that who gets the ball. It's a lot of decisions for a sophomore quarterback. But so far, man, he's made just about all of them really correctly throughout the course of this season. Alabama's top target is Ryan Coleman-Williams. He's number 1, 333 yards and 3 touchdowns. He's averaging nearly 20 yards a catch, and 2 of those scores came last week. In the backfield, they run a bunch of running backs, but it's freshman E.J. Crowell, number 13. He's averaging nearly 7 yards a carry right now, and you can expect him to get a little more workload as the season goes forward. Mississippi State's engine is their running back, Fluff Bothwell. He's number 24, and he's terrific, man. There's nothing soft about Fluff Bothwell. Don't let the name get it twisted. He had 122 rushing yards, 55 receiving yards, and a couple touchdowns against Missouri just last week. They also have Anthony Evans. He's number 3. He's terrific. He's got a team-high 28 catches for 408. He's the real deal. Then you got Samfrisco McGee, who we talked about earlier. He's kind of the finisher. He's got 5 touchdowns already this year on just 13 catches. The monsters in the trenches, Alabama's pass rush is excellent. You got Devin Tompkins. He's number 1. He's a 5th-year defensive lineman. He's got 3 sacks. You also have Yonze Pierre on the other side. Behind those guys, you have linebacker Caleb Woodson, who's number 7. He's already got 30 tackles this year and a couple sacks. And Luke Metz, who's coming off his best performance as an Alabama linebacker with 13 tackles and a fumble recovery against South Carolina. Mississippi State's defense built around the linebackers. They do a great job. They do a really good job. Jalen Smith, number 10, he leads the team right now with 28 tackles. Tyler Lockhart, he's number 11. He's got 26 tackles and a sack and a half. Up front, Jare Bledsoe, he's number 9. He's kind of the veteran who's got to win his one-on-ones. He's got to win his one-on-ones, try to put some pressure on the young quarterback, Keelan Russell. As far as the injury report is concerned, Mississippi State running back Fluff Bothwell did limp off after his game-tying touchdown against Missouri. Walked off under his own power, too. Kamario Taylor, he also made a trip to the medical tent in the game, still returned to finish it. So not super concerned about availability, but at what point are they maybe just a little bit banged up at this point of the season? And if you look at Kalen DeBoer, the head coach of Alabama, he talked on Monday that right tackle Javon James, he's number 54, very questionable right now with a lower body injury from the South Carolina game. He also expects left guard William Sanders to play through an upper body injury, which means Tyrell Miller, he's number 65, he's going to probably slide in and become the right tackle. They were also without a couple of outside linebackers last week in Justin Hill and Desmond Umezulu. Those guys might miss some more time from the Florida State injury a couple weeks ago. But check the availability report that comes out on Wednesday for the most up-to-date information on the injuries for the Crimson Tide. Strengths and weaknesses. Alabama's offense, their strength, 48 points a game. That's top 4 in the country. Explosiveness as well. 25 plays have gone for 20-plus yards this year. The weakness is that they've had a lot of negative plays. They've had 37 runs stopped at or behind the line of scrimmage. That's among the highest numbers in the entire country. Mississippi State's defense, their strength, is they don't allow a lot over the top. They have yet to allow a single play of 50-plus yards this year. So you're going to have to kind of be methodical when working against Mississippi State. But the weakness is the pass game, the pass defense. They're giving up 250 yards a game through the year. That is 114th right now in college football. As far as Mississippi State's offense, their strength, 533 yards a game. That's top 4 in the country. They are also super explosive. They have 28 plays of 20-plus yards. The weakness is they've had some penalty issues. That's 9 penalties a game for 80 yards. They are among the most penalized teams in America through the first 4 weeks. Alabama's defense, their strength is third down. Opponents are converting just 23%. That's a top 4 mark in college football. And the weakness is that they've given up a handful of explosives. They've given up 18 plays of 20-plus yards. That's in the bottom third of the FBS. So the biggest mismatch in the game is a Mississippi State offense that is built on chunk plays against the one thing that Alabama's defense has regularly given up through the first 4 weeks of the year. Questions that determine the outcome. Question 1, can Mississippi State hit the chunk play before they get to third down? And this is the big play offense against what Alabama's given up the last couple weeks. And if you look at Kamario Taylor, 21 completions of 20-plus yards already. Pretty dang impressive. But the Bulldogs do not want to live on third down against this defense. So the only way you avoid third down is by not needing it. So if State can put 2-3 plays of 20-plus yards by halftime, you're going to find yourself in quite a ball game as the game progresses. Question 2, can Alabama avoid the negative plays? A negative plays, that's the one offensive flaw for Alabama up to this point. And this is a good week for them to fix it because Mississippi State's front, they haven't really lived in the backfield. Yes, they have 9 sacks as a team, but nobody on the roster has more than 1.5 sacks. So the numbers would say that State would probably rather sit in coverage. But in the past, Zach Arnett, the defensive coordinator, he has been aggressive. So if Alabama can avoid those 2nd and 12, 2nd and 15s, 3rd and 15s, that means Russell has a chance to kind of pick his spots all afternoon. That could be a tricky matchup for the Bulldogs secondary. Question 3, can State's corners survive in one-on-one? Alabama's scoring machine, they get a crack. It's kind of the soft spot that's the back end of the defense. Now, there's talent on the back end of the defense for Mississippi State. Jet Jefferson and Kelly Jones, they're going to be covering Ryan Coleman-Williams and Lottie Brooks all afternoon. That's a really big matchup in this game because Missouri's Caden Lee, well, he beat this secondary up a little bit last week. He had a 28-yard touchdown. So if Alabama can win some of those one-on-one matchups on the outside but taking a deep shot, they're going to be very difficult to keep up with. Question 4, Can Alabama keep forcing turnovers? That's the Tide's biggest weapon defensively. They have forced 9 of them so far. 3 of those 9 turnovers were returned for touchdowns. And Kalen DeBoer is 20-0 when his team finishes +2 or better in the turnover margin. And if you look at State, they've been very, very careful. Only 3 giveaways so far this year. So one of these 2 streaks is going to end on Saturday. 1 interception taken back, well, that could flip the game in a massive way. Question 5, can the Bulldogs run the football against this front? Because Mississippi State, they average 218 rushing yards a game. And that ground game, that's what makes those RPO, those run-pass options work. Well, Alabama right now is allowing less than 3 yards a carry. So if Mississippi State's getting, say, 4 plus yards a carry, then Alabama is going to have to really respect the run, which means Taylor has opportunities to throw it on the outside. But if Alabama can stop the run with their front 7, that puts a lot of pressure on the passing attack. And question 6, can Alabama's third down defense keep up with the tempo? Look, Mississippi State, they're pretty good on third down. They convert more than half of their third downs. And Alabama barely lets anybody convert at all. But State plays really fast. They are going to make it difficult for a defense to substitute. And the numbers say that Alabama has handled tempo pretty well this year. So watch the 3rd and 5s. Watch the 3rd and 6s. Those 3rd and mediums, that might ultimately decide who wins the game. Look, I'm on the call on Saturday alongside Sean McDonough and Katie George, so I will not make a pick. But here's what decides it. Alabama's path is going to be protection for Keelan Russell and patience. Keep Keelan Russell clean, and the explosive plays will come. Mississippi State's path is pretty clear. They got to score. They got to score in bunches. They got to utilize tempo to their advantage. They probably want to turn this into a track meet. And under head coach Jeff Lebby, they are 0-7 when they score fewer than 21 points. So the Bulldogs need to live in the 30s, and that means winning the chunk play battle and never giving Alabama the short field because of a turnover. And Alabama has owned this series since 2007, and State has never been in a better spot to potentially change that. And I can't wait to be there in Davis-Wade Stadium when the Cowbells are going crazy.
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just yet. I understand it because it was a one-sided affair. Look, Ohio State comes in at 3-1, two lopsided wins since their loss at Texas. Iowa is 4-0. They just beat Michigan 20-19 on a 16-yard touchdown pass from Hank Brown to Reese Vandersee with just 2 seconds remaining. Both teams are 1-0 right now in the Big Ten. And for Ohio State, a second loss before Halloween turns every remaining Saturday game the rest of the year into a potential playoff elimination game. But the signal callers, Julian Sayin, is picking up where he left off last year. He's completing 72% of his passes, 10-1 touchdown to interception ratio, and they are averaging right now 11 yards per pass attempt. That's the second best in college football, which means the average Buckeye throw is a first down with a little room to spare. And last week, he threw for 367, and he delivered it to 8 different receivers in the process. And the thing that Iowa will try to take away from him is the rhythm. Fewer free access throws, force him to read the field a little longer, give him some tougher reads. And you know that crowd's going to make it very difficult to make a check at the line of scrimmage. You look at Hank Brown, he has not thrown an interception all season. He's got 700 yards and 5 touchdowns. Iowa has turned it over exactly 1 time in the first 4 games. Now, he's not necessarily asked to win games. He's asked to manage the games. Just don't lose them. Don't make a mistake. Well, last Saturday, he was asked to go and get it, and he did. And that throw to Vandersee is the one on his resume that really matters this week. And sometimes, man, putting a drive like that together, the confidence you get from that can certainly be carried over to the following week. The weapons, why wouldn't we start with Jeremiah Smith? He's number 4. He caught 12 passes for 217 yards last week against Illinois. 4 of those 12 passes went for touchdowns. That is an Ohio State single game record for touchdown catches. He also became the first Buckeye receiver ever with 3,000 career receiving yards. So on the season, 4 games in, he is averaging over 150 yards a game. He is averaging over 8 catches a game, 33 for 617 and 7 touchdowns. Iowa's weapons, they're their running backs, and they have a few of them. Now, Kamari Moulton, he leads the way with 284 yards, about 7 yards a carry. Braden Jackson, number 22. Xavier Williams, number 26. They kind of like to roll those guys. Keep Moulton fresh. You also have Tony Diaz. He's number 14. He's the leading receiver. He has 20 catches on the year. The monsters in the trenches. Iowa is terrific defensively. Stop if you've heard me say that before. They have allowed 3 offensive touchdowns in 4 games. Cam Buffington, number 33, he's a tackling machine. He's got 38 tackles already this year. Defensive end Joseph Anderson, number 84, he's got a couple sacks. You also have Zach Luttmer, number 6. He's kind of the eraser there in the back end. And Ohio State, they allow 12 points a game. Now, the yardage, a little different story last week. Illinois put up 462 yards of offense. That's the most that the Buckeyes have allowed since Oregon put up 496 in October of 24. Now, Earl Little, he's the safety. He leads the Buckeyes in tackles. Peyton Pierce is still excellent there at the linebacker spot. And Riley Pettijohn, number 5, he's got a couple sacks as well. Now, the injury report, Ohio State has played its last 2 games without a couple starters who both got hurt at Texas. Right tackle Phillip Daniels and defensive end Zion Grady. Now, they had Daniels doing some practice work last week, but neither were quite cleared enough to go against Illinois. Meanwhile, Iowa running back Kamari Moulton and tight end DJ Vanami, number 81, both played against Michigan after missing the UNI game. So check the availability report on Wednesday to make sure everybody's good to go. I think they probably will be based on what we know at this point. The Ohio State offense, their strength is the passing attack. 365 yards a game. That's second best in college football. Their weakness, the run game. And it's really more than just the run game in just a big picture. They're averaging 157 a game. That's 76th. But it's really the lack of the home run threat in the run game. Just 3 runs so far have gone for 20-plus yards. Iowa's defense, their strength, they give up 8 points a game. That's the fewest in the country. And they have not allowed a single rushing touchdown. Now, their defense, their weakness, they haven't seen anything like this. Their 2 Power 4 opponents rank 70th and 93rd in scoring. So their weakness is maybe they just haven't played anybody offensively just yet.

0: Iowa's offense, their strength is the ground game. They average over 6 yards a carry. 6.5 to be exact. That's top 5 in college football. Their weakness is it hasn't really had the explosiveness that you'd like to see. With a run game like that, I want to see more play action. They have just 6 completions of 20-plus yards this year. That's among the fewest in the country. Ohio State's defense, their strength is pass defense. They give up less than 5 yards an attempt. That's top 3. Ohio State's defense, their weakness is the run. They're giving up 3.5 yards a carry, which is kind of middle of the pack right now. But I just thought that'd be better. There were some seams given up to Illinois last week that was a little bit eye-opening. So the biggest thing that we got to watch in this game, Iowa's run game against the most unresolved part of the Ohio State defense, and that's the front 7 holding their own against the run. Questions that determine the outcome. Number 1, does Iowa's run game hold up against Buckeye bodies? And this is Iowa's best attribute going against Ohio State, what might be their biggest question mark. And Iowa lines up. They're going to line up with a couple tight ends. They're going to get under center. They're going to run it to the perimeter, and they're going to go until you prove that you can slow it down. And since 2005, Iowa head coach Kirk Ferentz is 118-37 in games where the Hawkeyes throw it fewer than 30 times. Like, count Brown's pass attempts. If it gets anywhere near 30, then Ohio State has probably taken the run game away, and then it's chase mode for Iowa, which is a really bad recipe. Question 2, can Jeremiah Smith take advantage of the zone coverage that you might get from Iowa? Now, this is the number 2 passing offense, meaning the number 1 scoring defense. In Iowa, they've allowed 3 touchdown passes all season. Now, they're going to play some zone. They're going to try to keep everything in front of them. They're going to dare Sand to take the 6-yard throw 40 times in the game. And the numbers say that they defend pass as well, if not better than just about anybody. But if Smith gets to 100 yards, you feel pretty confident about Ohio State winning the game. Question number 3, can Ohio State run it enough to matter? Now, the run game right now, the weakest part of Ohio State's offense, and it's running straight into Iowa's biggest strength. Since Ryan Day took over in 2019, Ohio State is 63-1 when they run for over 150 yards. Well, Iowa, they allow 88 rushing yards a game. So if the Buckeyes can find 150 here, then you got to feel pretty good about the likelihood of them winning the game. Question 4, can Hank Brown hit some throws down the field? Now, the downfield throw, that's Iowa's biggest missing piece, and they have to find it against one of the best pass defenses on their schedule. I mean, Ohio State, they've allowed just 2 touchdown passes all season, but the shot is going to be there off the run fake. And if they start staring into the backfield, then one completion of 70 yards, it might be worth a touchdown, but it might have an impact on how aggressive Ohio State is against the run and defending it with their safety depth. Question 5, can Iowa keep Ohio State kicking field goals? Now, Iowa's defense, you're going to have a hard time shutting out Ohio State. Like, that's going to be a challenge. I don't care what anyone says. But if you can just keep those red zone penetrations to 3s and not 7s, that is enormous. Because opponents so far, they've scored touchdowns on fewer than 30% of the trips inside the Iowa 20. And Ohio State, they turn 3 out of 4 red zone trips into touchdowns. So Ohio State's a great red zone offense. Iowa's an elite red zone defense. But if the Buckeyes have to settle for field goals, then Iowa could very well find themselves in this game deep into the fourth quarter. Question 6, can Sand handle the environment, the atmosphere, the chaos that's likely coming with a game of this magnitude in Iowa City? Because Ohio State has played 1 true road game this year. It lost that game 24-23 at Texas. A few offenses in the country shift more before the snap than what you might see from Ohio State. And every shift depends on everyone being on the same page, hearing the same thing, being a coordinated attack. So if Ohio State scores on 2 of their first 3 possessions, then guess what? Kinnick will get a lot quieter in a hurry. I think Ohio State wins this game 24-14. Iowa's defense is going to make this ugly for about a half. I think they're going to hang in there. I think they're going to battle. Kinnick will be rocking. I just don't know if Iowa has the downfield passing attack to punish a defense that's going to be squatting all game long on the run game. And Ohio State ultimately still has the best player on the field. And the Buckeyes, They're going to win the explosive play battle in this game, I would anticipate. And in a game in which it might have fewer possessions, that's everything. And look, Kinnick and Iowa, they can slow the game down, play keep away. You can't stop Jeremiah Smith. And he's what ultimately wins it for the Buckeyes, 24-14.
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0: The 8th-ranked Florida Gators take on the 25th-ranked Missouri Tigers. This game's 3:30 Eastern time on ABC. Florida is a 4.5-point favorite. The total is around 56.5. A week ago, Florida was ranked 21st, and then it just ran right through the 4th-ranked Ole Miss Rebels, 52-28. You wake up the next morning, and all of a sudden, you're in the top 8. Now, Florida had lost 12 straight games against top 5 teams before last Saturday, and they are 4-0 for the first time since 2019. And Florida's head coach, John Summerall, spent the offseason saying his program's a sleeping giant. Well, sounds like maybe the alarm was set because everyone's paying attention now. Meanwhile, Missouri going in the other direction right now. The Tigers, they led Mississippi State 24-17 going to the fourth quarter last week. They gave up 14 straight. They did slide in the poll from 19th to 25th. Now, Florida's 2-0 in the SEC. Missouri is 0-1. A&M's coming up next for them. So for Missouri, this is got to have it mode, given what's coming up here in the next few weeks. Let's go to the quarterbacks. Aaron Filo, he's number 12. For the Florida Gators, he completes 72% of his passes, 917 yards, 7 touchdowns against 2 interceptions. Both those picks, I might add, as a former quarterback, they bounced off the hands of his receivers. Now, in this offense, Filo is the point guard. You know, he's not Steph Curry. He's kind of creating opportunities for others. But when he does throw, he's been pretty good. The Gators average better than 10 yards an attempt. Most of those are coming off a run fake, which makes the linebackers guess, and misdirection has been tremendous for Florida here these first few weeks. Austin Simmons for Missouri, he's got 11 touchdown passes, 0 picks. He threw scores to Donovan Alubide and Caden Lee at Mississippi State, and Missouri still lost, which tells you that the problem is not necessarily the quarterback. Now, Simmons, he'll fit it in there now, but he takes what's there. He trusts his receivers. He also trusts his arm. The weapons start with Jaden Baugh. He's unbelievable. Number 13, the running back for the Florida Gators, 600 rushing yards, 11 rushing touchdowns in the first four games. He had 142 against Ole Miss. That gives him 5 straight 100-yard games. The only other Gator to do that is Emmitt Smith and Fred Taylor. I'd say that's pretty good company to keep. Now, he's spelled occasionally by Duke Clark, who's terrific. He had 126 and a 45-yard touchdown last week against Ole Miss as well. Now, Missouri's weapons are on the outside. Caden Lee has over 400 yards. Alubide has 5 touchdown catches on 20 grabs. And their running back, Jamal Roberts, he carries the load nearly 400 yards for him. The monsters in the trenches, Missouri's best player on defense might be the sophomore, Dayton Hopkins. He's got 6 sacks this year. He's number 10. Their linebacker, Nicholas Rodriguez, number 5. He's got 39 tackles. And then Santana Banner in the back end, he's number 15 at safety. He has 35 tackles as well. And this front, they've done a good job winning at the line of scrimmage. And the numbers will tell you that very few teams in the country make contact with a running back more often behind the line of scrimmage. So really good opportunity for Missouri to showcase their penetration defensively. Florida's pass rush starts with Jaden Woods. He's got 4 sacks. He's number 0. They also are really good, I think, at linebacker. Miles Graham, he's number 5. He leads the team in tackles. But don't sleep on Emmanuel Oyabadejo. He is number 99, had 2.5 sacks, really took over the game against Auburn just a couple weeks ago. But Florida's leading receiver, VB3, Vernell Brown, tweaked his knee against Ole Miss. Summerall called it the lowest grade strain that you can possibly have. So Saturday will come down to pain tolerance. That's worth watching because he is a massive difference maker, not just on offense, but also in the return game. Bailey Stockton, number 3, he hurt his back on a big targeting hit. He did return, so it sounds like there's nothing long-term lingering with him. Missouri defensive end Langdon Kitchen, number 11, he left the Mississippi State game in the first quarter with a lower body injury. And then Chris Graves, their corner, he left in the second quarter as well. So check the availability report on Wednesday to see where things are for Florida and for Missouri. Let's go to the strengths and weaknesses. Florida's offense, their strength, 53-plus points a game. That's the second most in college football. And it's all because of the run game. 18 rushing touchdowns. That's tied for the most in the sport. Their weakness is they have not had to throw it a whole lot. They average just 26 pass attempts a game. That's 103rd in college football. So if they are maybe playing from behind and has to go on Philo's shoulders by dropping back and throwing it, we haven't seen him do it yet. Doesn't mean he can't. We haven't seen him do it yet, so it is an unknown. Missouri's defense, their strength, they allow less than 3 yards a carry. They've given up just 2 rushing touchdowns this year. And Missouri's defense, their weakness, they've given up 8 touchdown passes, which is tied for 107th. Missouri's offense, their strength is ball security. Just 2 giveaways all season, which is pretty remarkable. Their weakness is the red zone. They're scoring touchdowns on just 52% of their trips. That is 113th in the sport. Florida's defense, their strength is takeaways. They have 8 of them, and they have not given up any big plays for the most part all season long. Yes, 1 or 2 here or there, but they have been really good defending deep balls, really good defending big plays down the field for the most part. Their weakness is that the pass game, they're giving up about 250 a game. That's 113th. So you look at Baugh against Missouri's front, that's the heavyweight fight. But the biggest mismatch might actually be Missouri's passing attack against Florida's questionable secondary that has yet to be tested, at least in a game in which it was a throw-a-thon. Question number one, can Missouri's front slow down Jaden Baugh? Now, this is Missouri's best unit against Florida's best player. Florida runs for 260 yards a game, and Missouri has stopped 45 runs at or behind the line of scrimmage, that top 6 in the FBS. So something's got to give, and it's not going to be subtle. So if Missouri can somehow hold Jaden Baugh to under 3 yards a carry, then it goes squarely on Philo's shoulders, and we haven't seen it just yet. But if Baugh's at 5-plus yards a carry, then Florida's really comfortable. They're exactly where they want to be. Question number two, can Florida take it from a team that won't give it up? Now, Florida's defensive line, they live on takeaways. And Missouri's offense, they just don't give it away. The Gators have turned takeaways into 42 points this year. That's the 5th most in the country. And Missouri's formula is pretty simple. No free possessions for an offense that scores this often. One Florida takeaway could very much determine the outcome. Question three, can Florida's secondary handle Lee and Alubide? Now, this is where Missouri's going to have to win it if they win it. Now, Ole Miss threw for 298 on this secondary last week, even though it was a 24-point loss. And opponents are throwing it 40 times a game against Florida because they're behind, and so far it's worked. So if Missouri is at, say, 300 passing yards, they have a real chance to potentially win the game. Question four, can Missouri score 7s? Look, field goals, that's Missouri's weakness. And that's the one thing that loses a game like this. They got to score touchdowns in the red zone. And Missouri head coach Eli Drinkwitz, he is 48-5 when his team scores 28-plus points. Missouri averages almost 36, but field goals in the red zone, it's not going to get it done against an offense that's scoring 50-plus a game. So count the trips inside the 20. If they have touchdowns on 4 of 5 red zone trips, then Missouri should be in business. Question number five, can Philo win it with his arm if he has to? Now, Florida's passing game hasn't been tested that much, and Missouri's run defense, they're built to put a lot on it. Now, if you look at Florida, they have a lot of big plays, 19 completions of 20-plus yards. But because there's only 4 teams in the country that give away more penalty yards, a 2nd and 20 is where a run-first offense stops being one. So if Philo is dropping back, say, 30 times in the game, then that means Missouri's probably winning up front. And that is a huge determinant in who wins this game. And then finally, question 6, can Missouri force Philo to move off his spot? Because Florida has allowed just 2 sacks all season. Missouri has 12. And it gets home without blitzing a whole lot. Now, the front is a little bit thinner if Kitchen can't go. And the Gators' tight ends are good enough to make a 4-man rush pay. They can help out if there's an issue. But 2 sacks from Missouri would be a pretty big deal against an offensive line like this. I'm taking Florida to win the game 31-24. John Summerall is 36-1 when his team makes more red zone trips than the opponent. And Florida turns 5 out of every 6 red zone trip into a touchdown. Now, Missouri's front, they're going to make Baugh work for every yard. And I do think Simmons and his passing attack from Missouri, they're going to make some plays against the secondary. But Florida has a deeper offense, and Missouri's red zone issues, that's something that's difficult to overcome in this game. So if Missouri can make this a fist fight, they have a chance. I just think Florida has way too many ways to deliver the big haymaker and the knockout blow with how they run the football.
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0: is back, and we're going to open up with a bang. 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
14: The fourth-ranked Miami Hurricanes head to Clemson, South Carolina, 7:30 Eastern time on ABC. Miami is a 17-point favorite. The total is 49.5. Look, Miami and Clemson, they're the only two teams in the ACC with two ACC wins. And here they are meeting Saturday night in Death Valley. And that would have sounded real normal for most of the last 15 years. What would not have been normal is Clemson being a 17-point underdog at home. Now, the Tigers, they opened the season with a 51-10 loss at LSU, and they've won three straight since. They've kind of been maybe grinding a little more than they've been gliding. But Friday night at Cal, I mean, Bryant Wesco, he returned a punt 65 yards for a touchdown. That was Clemson's first punt return score since 18. Miami on the other side, they're rolling. I mean, they are 4-0, ranked fourth. They just beat Central Michigan by 50, all right? This is the game that decides where the ACC race is relative to Miami's dominance and who else is in the mix. We'll start with the signal caller's Darian Mensa. He's number 10. He's completing 88.7% of his passes. That is the best mark in college football. He has 14, think about this, 14 touchdown passes and 12 incompletions. It's absurd. He is the first FBS quarterback in 30 years with more of the first than the second through four games. Four games, more touchdowns than incompletions, pretty good. Now, most people would probably say, well, you know, there's this short game. No, like he's making tough throws. I can promise you he is making tough throws. And he has not thrown an interception. And he has thrown touchdown passes in 22 straight games dating back to his time at Duke. And the ball comes out fast, which matters against a defense that's really trying to get after him and affect that opposing passer. Clemson's quarterback is Tate Reynolds. He's number two. He's a freshman. He's got 523 passing yards, just one touchdown, two picks. But Clemson head coach Dabo Swinney said his quarterback maybe had some early game jitters at Cal and should not have fumbled on an RPO outside the pocket, but he did settle down. Well, Saturday night he's at home, and he's got to settle down faster because this group he's playing against is the real deal. The weapons start with Malachi Toney. He's number one for Miami, sophomore, 34 catches, 564, and six touchdowns. He had 120 yards and a score last week. Their freshman running back, Javian Mallory, number 21, he started last week and scored. He's averaging 9 yards a carry. And Clemson's best weapon right now is sophomore Gideon Davison. He's number eight. He's had back-to-back 100-yard rushing games. You also have TJ Moore. He leads the Tigers with 21 catches. And Wesco, who can always take the top off the defense. Now, Miami's defense, they allow 9 points a game. Arquise Lightfoot, he's number eight. He's the headliner. He's got four sacks. That's a share for the team lead in tackles as well. Clemson's defense, they still have real playmakers. You got Will Help. He's number 13. He's got 4 sacks. You got linebacker Sammy Brown. He's got 33 tackles. You got Corey Myrick, number 22. He's got 35. And at Cal, that group held the quarterback to just 119 passing yards and 2 interceptions. Now, the injury report from Mario Cristobal is all around Mark Fletcher. He's number 4. And then defensive tackle Ahmad Moten, he's number 99. They both sat out against Central Michigan. We're anticipating them being full go in this game. Clemson's also going to be without their backup running back, who got hurt last week, carted off at Cal. So that's worth watching. Defensive tackle Deverick Woods, number 92, missed that game, but Sweeney hopes to have him back. Starting left guard Elijah Thurman was helped off early at Cal. Sweeney said that injury is likely short-term, so check the ACC availability report when it comes out in a couple days. Strengths and weaknesses. Miami's offense, everything about it is a strength. 589 yards a game, they lead college football in total offense. The weakness, penalties. Now, they've been flagged a bunch. 10 penalties for 79 yards last week. Even Cristobal went as far as say that can't happen again. The Clemson defense, their strength, they're not giving up big plays on the ground. No runs of 20-plus yards allowed all year. The weakness is the run in between because they're still giving up 4.5 yards a carry allowed. That's in the hundreds. So they got to be better stopping the run. Now, Clemson's offense is the run game is starting to become a strength, and it's really waking up at the right time. They ran for 255 yards at Cal, but the weakness right now is points. They're just not scoring a ton of points, just 21 points a game, only 2 touchdown passes all season. Miami's defense, their strength, they stop the run. They're allowing less than 40 rushing yards a game. That's the fewest in college football, and they have yet to give up a rushing touchdown. But the weakness is that they haven't really forced a lot of turnovers. They forced just 4 in the first 4 games. But the biggest mismatch right now, probably Miami's rushing attack against Clemson's rushing defense. It might not give up the home run, but it's been a little bit too consistent with how teams have been able to run the ball against them. Question 1, can Gideon Davidson find any room? Now, Clemson's run game, they've been waking up, and that's really important. Well, now they get to go against the best run defense in the country. And Davidson going for a 159 and a couple touchdowns at Cal, that's big. Well, Miami allows less than 2 yards a carry. So if Davidson gets to, say, 80 yards, then Clemson could play this game on his terms. If he has just 30, well, then you're putting it all on the freshman quarterback to win it on his own. And that's asking an awful lot. Question 2, can Mensah beat the blitz? Because Mensah's about to see some extra rushers on a lot of passing downs because Clemson is going to send them and be aggressive, and they're going to play a lot of man coverage behind it. And Miami has allowed just 3 sacks all season. So blitzing a quarterback who gets rid of it really fast, well, now a 5-yard throw turns into a 50-yard touchdown. So if Mensah doesn't take any sacks, then Clemson's pressure becomes a Miami weapon, not a Clemson one, because tackling these receivers in the open field will be very, very difficult. Question 3, can Miami pound the middle of the defense? Now, Clemson, they want to keep everything in front of it, which works great, until the offense across from it is happy to go down the field 5 yards at a time. And Miami runs right now for 228 yards a game, even without Fletcher. So if you look at what they have at running back, I mean, you still got Wheatley Humphrey, who's number 25. He ran for 100 yards and the 35-yard touchdown last year. So if Miami is running it, say, 5 yards a carry, then the blitz becomes a bit of a guess. And guessing against this offense is how you give up 40-plus. Question 4, can a freshman survive this defense at night? Now, Clemson's protection has been a bit of a problem. And Miami is the wrong defense to try to figure it out against. They have allowed 11 sacks this year. Miami has 10 sacks on their own. So Reynolds needs to play on schedule because the last thing you want is on 3rd and long and this front teeing off in an obvious passing situation. Also, he's got to take care of the football. He can't turn the ball over. 2 turnovers from Reynolds, and this thing could get sideways on him. Question 5, can Malachi Toney turn the short ones into long ones? I mean, he is by far the best playmaker on the team. And the biggest crack right now on Clemson's defense, or at least in the first few weeks, they've missed a lot of tackles. I mean, a lot of tackles. So the short passing game to try to get it to Malachi Toney, get him the ball in space, give him enough time to make the first man miss could become a real problem for Clemson if they don't tackle better than they have up to this point. So if Malachi Toney takes, say, I don't know, 3 short throws, next thing you know, he's going for 25, 28, 37. That's a huge issue. So the verdict on this one is Miami's going to win the game 34-13. Cristobal's teams are 78-19 when they outrun the other team. And this matchup is built for Miami to do exactly that. Now, Death Valley at night is going to be loud. And Clemson, they're going to make some plays. Maybe it'll happen on special teams again. But I do think Miami has a chance to control both lines of scrimmage. And their quarterback just flat out doesn't miss. So Clemson's going to need Miami to make some mistakes. If Miami makes some mistakes, then Clemson can absolutely win the game. But I'm not envisioning that so far with how efficiently they've played offensively all throughout the season.
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14: The Notre Dame Fighting Irish are ranked number 3. They head to Chapel Hill. This game's 12 o'clock Eastern time on ESPN. Notre Dame made 21.5-point favorite. The total is 47.5. Notre Dame is 4-0. They have outscored their opponents 169-33. North Carolina is 2-1 in Bill Belichick's second season. They're coming off a bye after the 28-20 loss at Clemson. So this is the kind of road trip that I think you got to be careful with if you are Notre Dame. Now, C.J. Carr, he's got 963 yards, 9 touchdowns against just 1 interception. Micah Gilbert, number 14, he averages more than 22 yards a catch. And Jordan Faison, he leads the team with 17 catches. On defense, Bryce Young is terrific. He's got 3 sacks. Boubacar Traore, he's got 2.5. So those guys will be putting pressure on North Carolina quarterback Billy Edwards, who's completing 56% of his passes with just 3 touchdowns. Keep an eye on Jelani Thurman. He's the tight end for North Carolina, number 45. He's the best target right now. Then the defensive lineman up front for North Carolina, Xavier Lewis, he's got 6 sacks in 3 games. So keep an eye on him. One of the matchups to watch, North Carolina's offense against what I think is the stingiest defense in the country, or at least one of it. Now, North Carolina's offense, they're scoring just 23 points a game. That's 102nd. Notre Dame's defense allows 199 yards a game. That is the best in college football. Another matchup to watch, the Tar Heel pass rush against Notre Dame's protection. Now, this is a strength for North Carolina's defense. They have 10 sacks in 3 games. Meanwhile, Notre Dame's offense, they've given up just 2 sacks all season long. So the questions that lead to an upset, can Xavier Lewis get home anyway? North Carolina, they're going to get their pressure without blitzing, and Carr gets the ball out almost as fast as just about anybody. But if they can get him on the ground a couple times, it could make it a little more interesting. Question 2, can the Tar Heels win inside their own 20? This is the biggest key in the game to me. North Carolina's allowed 1 touchdown out of every 4 red zone trips. They are the number 1 red zone defense in the country. So Notre Dame's going to get down there, but if they're settling for field goals, that's enormous because the Tar Heels could find themselves in a 1-score game in that scenario. Then question 3, does Notre Dame finally give it away? They have 1 giveaway all season. They are +8 in the turnover margin. They have not allowed a single point off a turnover just yet. So the upset needs the Irish to maybe cough it up twice, maybe 3 times. Or it's going to be very hard for North Carolina to find a path to success. I think Notre Dame wins this game 28-10. North Carolina's red zone defense will keep it respectable. I just don't think they're going to be able to move the ball consistently against Notre Dame's defense.

0: This is Football. I'm Kevin Clark. Guys, Gerald McCoy, Jason McCourty, two of the greats, great storytellers, great insight in the NFL through 3 weeks. This was awesome. Ladies and gentlemen, Gerald McCoy. All right, Gerald McCoy is here, one of the best defensive linemen of his generation, former All-Pro, six-time Pro Bowler. What's going on, buddy?
1: What's the word, my brother? Hey, man, this is long overdue. I'm not going to take it personal that this is just now happening. I think I said that with you at the Super Bowl before,
0: yes.
1: But that was...
0: That was two and a half years ago. That was 2.5 years
1: Come
0: ago.
1: Come on, man.
0: I'm glad it's happening.
1: We're co-workers now.
0: I know.
1: Correct?
0: I know. We are co-workers.
1: Hey, but listen, better late than never. You know what I'm saying?
0: And we'll do a first take together soon. We will do a first take together soon.
1: Absolutely.
0: Get up. I promise you that. I've been down in D.C. doing Scott Van Pelt, so I've been a little out of the mix. I'll be back in the mix. Don't worry. And we're going to debate. I want to start here. You're a defensive lineman. Your character, mm-hmm. you're still a character.
1: Mm-hmm.
0: I need your breakdown. So we've got some crazy, crazy's the wrong word. We've got some colorful defensive mm-hmm. linemen in college football. Colin Simmons is pretending to pee on guys. What is the line for you on sack celebrations, Gerald McCoy?
1: I don't know if there's a line when it comes to sack celebrations, because I think people forget it's so difficult to get to the quarterback. That's why if a D tackle gets seven sacks,